0: years. A former New York politician who spent considerable time at Ground Zero in the aftermath of 9/11 reveals he's suffering from toxic exposure to the chemicals that remained in the air after terrorists flew planes into the Twin Towers, destroying them 25 years ago.
1: Former New York Governor Republican George Pataki says he's fighting lung disease related to his exposure to the toxins at Ground Zero. Pataki, in an exclusive interview with the New York Post, says he is suffering from restrictive airway disease that stems from his exposure to all the many chemicals at the World Trade Center site. He apparently was diagnosed 5 years ago, but is going public with the news right now.
0: Correspondent Laura Winters reporting. Securities type for this week's Republican midterm convention being held in Dallas, Texas. President Trump is scheduled to speak, as well as Vice President J.D. Vance. More on these stories at townhall.com.
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5: Morning glory and evening grace, America. It's Hugh Hewitt, and a happy Labor Day to you as the summer comes to a conclusion. The Hillsdale Dialogue reignites with energy we've never done before. It's a special three-hour Hillsdale Dialogue for Labor Day. The last 2 hours devoted to the theories of Marx, Lenin, Stalin, and communism. And then this hour with Dr. Larry Arnn and his colleague, Dr. Paul Marino, who is sitting in now for Tom West's chair, on American labor and why it did not go crazy in the way that communism did. And Dr. Marino, I'll welcome you, and I want people to know that Paul Marino holds the Grucock Chair in the American Constitution at Hillsdale College. He's a member of the James Madison Society at Princeton University. He wrote the From Direct Action to Affirmative Action, Fair Employment Law and Policy in America, and Black Americans in Organized Labor. He's a labor historian. Dr. Marino, welcome. It's great to have you on Labor Day.
6: Thank you, Hugh. Great to be on the show.
5: And Dr. Arnn sitting in at the Hillsdale studio, you by phone. Let me ask you at the beginning. I read your Organized Labor in American Law. It's an amazing piece. I've been looking for something like this for years, but I've never actually trusted anyone to teach me the history of American labor. Is that a widespread problem?
6: Oh, absolutely. The whole field of labor history really only began in the 1960s. And most of its founders were pretty explicit that they, you know, that they had an agenda. They had, they wanted to use history for political purposes. So you're quite right to be suspicious about stuff that's labeled labor history.
5: Now, I don't often do this, but I want to read two-thirds of a paragraph you wrote just to give people your overall theory. A composite account of American labor goes something like this. Unions were outlawed as criminal conspiracies before 1842. Even after courts recognized their legal existence, their methods, strikes, picketing, boycotting, were useless because laissez-faire free labor formalism hid the overwhelming economic power of employers behind a facade of equality. Courts then subverted the 14th Amendment from its purpose of protecting black civil rights and turned it into a shield for the property rights of big business. In the Gilded Age, courts fashioned the labor injunction to recriminalize unions. Worse still, when Congress enacted antitrust laws to curb big businesses, judges used them to crush organized labor. Judges also vitiated congressional and state acts to exempt unions from injunctions and antitrust laws. When Congress finally acted in the 30s, either it did so primarily to dampen truly radical working class activism, or the federal courts and administrators de-radicalized congressional intent. In either case, national labor relations ended up as a net loss for organizing labor. Union power eroded after World War II and collapsed after 1980, largely due to political and legal

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2: Was chosen by a majority of his employees, and you were compelled to join a union if that was one of the conditions that the union negotiated, and so that made it compulsory both on the employer and on a minority of workers who might not want to join any union at all, or maybe not this or that particular union. And since 1947, states have been given the option to opt out of that so that they can't compel workers to pay dues to support a union that they don't want to join. And it was mostly states in the South and the West that adopted these right-to-work laws. And then very recently, Michigan became one of them.
3: And the result is business flocks to those places that do not compel them to be unionized and to operate under non-right-to-work state rules. And there's a lesson in that, Larry Arn, about the basic American preference for free association, but with a respect for the associational rights of owners and non-union members.
4: That's right. And you know, so in one model of the economy, we've been talking about Marx, capital is the inveterate enemy of labor. The privileges of capital make it an economic fact that labor will always be competed down to subsistence wages, whereas capital will benefit greatly. And so if you hold that view of the world, then you want to do things like compulsory unions and make labor into a force with government behind it so that it can stand up to capital. In another view, first of all, people carry the motive force for their own well-being inside themselves. They work in a free economy. They profit by voluntary transactions where they have to benefit somebody else. In a competitive economy, if some employer is exploitive, then people will work for somebody else. And wages will be set by market conditions, and they will tend to rise as prosperity grows. And so if you look at the world that second way, that's happy news. Because then you can have limited government, and people can make their own way. But if it's that first way, then you're going to have these great powers that are always capital and labor, with government behind controlling both of them, really. And the individual, what's he matter?
3: Yeah.
4: To both.
3: Yeah.
4: I mean, watch the movie On the Waterfront.
3: Now I got to ask Dr. Marino, you write, and you persuaded me overnight, that there's a gentle pendulum at work here. It's not a revolutionary pendulum. It's a pendulum between pro-union, non-pro-union. And that 1919 Boston police strike and the Patco strike are two swings of the pendulum. But that generally labor and its power finds its own level. Is that a fair assessment of your summary?
2: Yes, I think so. And I think most economic historians have recognized that most of the progress of American labor, you know, rising living standards, the things that have happened in almost all developed economies, haven't been because of labor unions. They've been because of economic progress, increasing a substitution of capital for labor, so that you can get a lot more with a lot less, you know, sweat. And that, you know, over the long run, society divides the economy between capital and labor at a pretty steady rate, so that the pendulums of inequality and potential for sort of revolutionary discontent really aren't that great, haven't been that great in American history.
3: You know, you're actually in the best place in the world to write about this, because Michigan, I remember when I was writing a book about Mitt Romney having to research his dad, George Romney, and Walter Reuther and George Romney hated each other. I mean, they hated each other. But you have all this vast archive at your fingertips, don't you?
2: Yeah, the fact is the Walter Reuther Archives at Wayne State University is where I did some of my research on the issue of race and labor unions.
3: Now, with a minute to the break, would the original union guys, whether it's Walter Reuther or John Lewis or all the other guys, would they

0: recognize the public employee unions of today as their heirs, or would they look at them sidelong glances that they were privileged white-collar entitlement rent seekers?
1: They might not go that far, but certainly at the time in the 1930s, all of these guys, and Franklin Roosevelt included, all said, well, of course, you can't have organization, compulsory unionism in government employment. It's a completely different situation. You know, there are political issues. There's the issue of sovereignty involved. So, yeah, even the more, you know, there's sort of a spectrum among American labor leaders where, you know, somebody like George Meany and the AFL guys were pretty conservative, and Reuther and John Lewis and the CIO were a little more towards the socialist side. But they all agreed on this point that, no, this doesn't apply to public employees.
0: We come back from break. We're going to do a brief history of American labor. Those names you might have heard, you may not know. Dr. Paul Marino of Hillsdale College, the perfect guide. 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I'm your host, Hugh Hewitt. 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

0: city.
1: 21 minutes after the hour. Happy Labor Day, America. It's Hugh Hewitt on an extended Hillsdale dialogue with Dr. Larry Arn, president of that wonderful college, and his colleague, Dr. Paul Marino, a professor there. And I got to say, I love doing this hour, and maybe we need more time for it, because listening to Joe Hill, I realized again, there are these massive sort of urban myths about labor and how it existed in American history and how it's interacted. Many attempts to co-opt it into a revolutionary moment, including in Michigan itself, the Port Huron statement, the SDS statement, the repeated reaction of labor against it, but now the increasing radicalization of public sector unions. So I'm a member of a union, by the way. I'm the member of the American Federation of Television and Radio Artists, and I've always enjoyed being an after-it union member. I once voted to go out on strike with my collective bargaining unit of three so that I could cross the picket line, but the other two were on to me, and they voted against going out on strike. The movie Cinderella Man communicates it. Dr. Marino, if you would, can you give the brief history of when it started and those big names that we touched on before the break and the roles that they played?
2: Yeah, I mean, if you spent the last couple of segments about sort of European-style Marxist-influenced labor movements, you know, the big question for scholars has always been, why was there none of that in America? You know, why was there no socialism in America? This is another part of the story of American exceptionalism. And so many intellectuals and historians in the United States, you know, they lament the fact that the United States didn't have that kind of, you know, politically oriented socialist labor movement. Back in the 19th century, there were attempts to do this. You know, Eugene Debs was probably the most important of the leaders of American socialism, and he attempted in the late 19th century to establish industrial unions that would represent, you know, all of the workers in an industry, railroads in his case. But the usually skilled workers in smaller segments of the economy who put aside politics for the most part and focused on what's often been called, you know, bread and butter issues of just wages, hours, and working conditions. And it wasn't until the 1930s, until the Great Depression and the New Deal, that you got, you know, a big step forward and the organization of, you know, mass production industrial workers. And that was the CIO under John L. Lewis.
1: And of course, Gus Hall as well. And Gus Hall, I'm from northeastern Ohio, where Gus Hall got famously jailed for blowing up bridges and stuff like that. They tried repeatedly to get in there. The communists repeatedly tried to take over the trade unions, and they were repeatedly vomited out.
2: That's right. And John L. Lewis was able to, you know, play a pretty deft political game with them, where he realized that communists could be very energetic, very dedicated organizers. But at a certain point, it was going to be harmful to American labor to be associated with them. And shortly after World War II, in 1949, the CIO expelled about nine big unions that I think they had almost a million members because they were communist dominated. And so, you know, again, people on the left refer to this as the purge of the left-led unions, as they call them. But they were, you know, they were communist unions, and they were already, this was in fact taking place before World War II, when the Soviets were still allies with Hitler, where you had, you know, politically motivated strikes that were trying to impede American preparation for World War II, because these were the orders that Stalin was giving to American communist union leaders.
1: Paul Marino,
2: what's the disadvantage in the Cold War had these CIO unions not been expelled?
1: What's the best book for a conservative to read on American organized labor, so they get the good and the bad and the controversial and the confusing?
2: They're good. A scholar named Morgan Reynolds has done a lot of good work in this field. Maybe the best theorist is a fellow just passed away. He was a law professor at NYU named Sylvester Petro. He himself had been a steel worker organizer in the 1930s, and then he became sort of a libertarian, and he just passed away very recently.
1: There's so much fascinating. Like, there's Eric Hoffer, there's Jimmy Hoffa, there are all these colorful characters who are associated with American labor, but fundamentally, it's trade unionism, isn't it?
2: Yes, the main characteristic of American unionism is the AFL has always been the larger. You know, more members of AFL unions than the CIO, steel, and in the big industries. The AFL always had more members.
1: Now, Larry Arn, what would the framers have thought of trade unionism?
0: Well, you know, there were guilds in Europe and things like that, so they had some knowledge of, you know, they weren't exactly unions. But, you know, you have to start with this fact. 90-some percent of the people were farmers.
1: Right.
0: And they owned their own land, most of them. And you know, they were very much for the rights of property, and they were very much for the wide distribution of those. So they wanted discretion over property to be located in the property owner, and they wanted everybody to have some and have a chance at some. And, you know, one of the great controversies, see, so this is the way issues like this appear in the American Revolution. One of the sparks of the American Revolution is the British draw an arc to the west of the American colonies and say you can't go out there anymore. And the reason is, they said, trouble with the Indians and the Native Americans, and they can't, it's leading them to a lot of complications with the French, among other things. And the Americans just said, no, we came over here to get our own stuff, you know, to have our own place.
1: Yep. I recall it to Tocqueville. I don't know where it is, but the happiest man he meets in his journey is a guy with a wagon, a wife, a horse, and an axe heading west. He's got nothing else, but he's just got a wagon, and he's going to go west and carve a life. And George Washington went out to survey his western lands and found all these squatters on them. So they really don't run into the problem of a lack of opportunity that labor surplus creates.
0: Yeah, and there's a claim, of course, in modern scholarship that the closing of the frontier meant that America would have to work in a different way now. It's all settled now, and, you know, that blossoms after 50 years into the progressive claim, really, that the problem of production has been solved, and now the problems that remain are problems of distribution. And that's unfair, and the government has to make it fair.
1: That's a dangerous twist to take. Stay right there. We will come back with Dr. Marino, Dr. Larry Arnn. Don't go anywhere. It's a special Labor Day edition of the Hugh Hewitt Show. If you're just tuning in, I know you're not driving to work today. You've got the last day of summer on your hands, but maybe you're in a long commute home and you found a Hillsdale Dialogue like manna from heaven coming down. 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

0: Ask America. That's Pete Seeger on Labor Day. I am myself a member of the union, AFTRA, SAG-AFTRA. So we always celebrate Labor Day on the Hugh Hewitt Show with my friends from Hillsdale College, Dr. Larry Arn, president of that wonderful college, and his colleague, Dr. Paul Marino, a professor there.
1: You mentioned it when we were talking earlier before the show of the Homestead Act. Then, you know, the government's got a bunch of land. It gives it to private individuals. That's what happened in the land ordinance of 1785, too. And if what you want to do is take measures so that entrenched companies, you know, don't have big advantages over ones that are not entrenched, so that the economy can be open and vibrant, if that's the aim, then sure, there's things for the government to do. If, on the other hand, you know, what we got now is crony capitalism with a vengeance. And that, you know, you get on the list of banks that are too big to fail, and you can't. On the one hand, you do everything they tell you, and on the other hand, you're protected.
0: Right now, it's an aside, Larry Arn, picking up from where we were. Detroit has 78,000 abandoned buildings, and they're trying to tear them down. I often wonder, why don't they qualify people who are craftsmen and give them to them? Why don't they homestead Detroit?
1: Well, you know, you need, for that to flourish, you need conditions of law and order and stuff like that. And you need liberty for the people who get them to act. And, you know, they're actually struggling to work on those things in Detroit, and God bless them in their efforts.
0: When you see Governor Snyder, tell him to look at the Homestead Act. Now, Paul Marino, now in our last half hour, we have to turn to the twist that American unionism took, which is to public employment. Now, you wrote 2 years ago, about 2 years ago, in the Wall Street Journal, how public unions became so powerful. And they are powerful. They're growing so powerful, in fact, that they're going to bankrupt California and New York, and they have bankrupted Detroit. Does this self-correct, or, in fact, did the tipping point get passed long ago?
2: The rise of public sector unions only became possible when the states began to permit them by law. And Wisconsin was the first of these to do that in 1958. It was ironic that Wisconsin is sort of the battleground for Scott Walker trying to reverse that.
0: Yeah, he was my guest last week talking about that. Yep.
2: Yeah, and it's in a sense, I think it was just at that moment in American history, America was so, you know, prosperous. Things had been going so well for so long. You know, we had no competition after World War II. We had made adjustments in private sector unionism so that it didn't seem so dangerous anymore. And I think for a while the American people thought, well, yeah, we can afford to do this. We can let public employees unionize and it'll still be okay.
0: What they didn't realize is that they were bargaining away the money of generations down the road.
2: Yeah. In fact, then the incentives for them to sort of defer, for elected officials to defer until the future, the promises that they were making at the bargaining table with the people who had contributed to their own election. I mean, there was a built-in moral hazard in public sector bargaining.
0: Larry Arn, what is your opinion on the constitutionalism of the federal government authorizing the state governments to breach these contracts? And otherwise, expanding the bankruptcy power to encompass state and local governments, because these contracts are killing America.
1: Well, if the federal government can't do it itself, and the contract clause says it can't, then it can't authorize other entities to do it. And most of the state constitutions say they can't do it.
0: The contracts clause remains in its only form to be applied against governments advantaging themselves vis-a-vis private sector. But this is all public sector stuff. I'm not sure the contracts clause was intended to protect public contracts with public entities, which are public unions.
1: Well, okay, but first of all, they ought not to have made these contracts.
0: Agreed.
1: And they're self-dealing when they make them. They're self-dealing in two respects. One is they're representing management, but really it's somebody else's money. And most of these things have long-term consequences that extend beyond the careers of the politicians who make them. And the second respect is these people are very organized in politics, and they, you know, they're the strongest single force, I think, in American politics today, public sector unions. And so they can help them a lot. And hurt them a lot if they don't do what they want.
0: That's why I don't think they're contracts in the sense that the American founders thought of contracts.
1: So you'd say they're made under duress, and so they're not legitimate contracts.
0: They're not legitimate contracts because they are, in fact, not between two private parties bargaining. And that's what the Contracts Clause was intended to do, is to stop land getting constantly passed around by virtue of new legislation canceling previous agreements. And so I think they're outside of it. 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I'm Hugh Hewitt. 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We begin with Homer and we bring you up to the American labor movement if we're doing today. 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

0: 21 minutes after the hour. Happy Labor Day, America. It's Hugh Hewitt on an extended Hillsdale dialogue with Dr. Larry Arnn, president of that wonderful college, and his colleague, Dr. Paul Marino, a professor there. And I got to say, I love doing this hour, and maybe we need more time for it because there's a federalism question. Should the feds come to save the states from their own folly?
1: Yeah, well, you do need... you need a mechanism to get out from under these things. And most of the efforts, by the way, are, prospective in their nature. The government's not broke yet. The people of the United States not broke yet. And so if you start fixing the things now, they'll work their way through. And remember what we're talking about here. I mean, in some states, you can have two careers in government by the time you're 50, and you can have two pensions. And in some states, you can enjoy one of those pensions while you're still working for the government.
0: Dr. Marino, as I said, I'm from a union town. UAW ran Warren, Ohio politics. Northeastern Ohio was a deep blue part of the country because of the UAW and the steel workers. But they never got greedy. There was lots of corruption, right? Like the Teamsters, there would be occasional corruption within unions. But they never tried to kill the entity that fed them. I don't think that's true about public unions. I think that they have no incentive not to kill the entity because they think the entity can endlessly tax the taxpayer. Am I right about this fundamental difference?
2: Well, that's going to be a big question in terms of the survival of public sector unions in the future, in that if they really want to stick fast on the point you were just talking about these pension promises being non-negotiable, then there are going to be, you're going to be facing, serious large-scale fiscal problems. And I think then you'll see the kind of public reaction that you did in Wisconsin. And so, and unions often face this problem where, do we want to make the best deal we can for our senior and retiring people? But if that comes at the expense of new entrants into the union, then you're not going to exist in the future.
0: How are private sector unions doing, Paul Marino, in 2014, the year that this conversation first airs?
2: They're about exactly where they were 100 years ago, before the federal law began to try to promote organized labor. So they're somewhere around 7% of the private sector workforce is unionized.
0: Isn't that fascinating?
2: They did sort of undo themselves in that because there were places for businesses to go out of a state like Michigan when it was very pro-union. You had capital over the course of time was able to find places that were just more more friendly to job creation.
0: Now, are you yourself grateful that American labor organized when it did in order to prevent the wobblies and more radical forces from radicalizing working America during the Depression?
2: Oh, and even before that, in the late 19th century, where you had, anarchists, going back at least to the 1880s and the Haymarket bombings, you did have movements towards syndicalism and socialism in America. So I think the AFL was a very healthy thing in that it did channel the main course of American labor development in ways that were better than those. And also, even though the AFL leaders were sometimes inconsistent about this, they did often say that they were completely voluntary, non-coercive institutions, that they just wanted the government to leave them alone, to let them organize and use their market power. Again, often that was not borne out in the way they behaved, but they did at least express a philosophy of voluntarism that I think was good.
0: Now, Larry Arnn, in the last Supreme Court term, in the Harris case, Justice Alito came very close, didn't quite get there, but came very close to saying much of what is passed for law with regards to union dues is unconstitutional because it's enforced speech. It's you're obliged to pay for the speech with which you disagree. Do you welcome that development because it will, in effect, lessen the amount of speech of working people generally who want the unions to be powerful?
1: I don't believe that for a minute. First of all, everybody can talk, right? And they should be able to. But if what you're required to do is pay your dues, which is sometimes heavy dues, in order to fund political campaigns with which you don't agree, and it's always been estimated that the numbers who don't agree are at least large minorities. And see, that means somebody else then is doing the talking. You're not talking. And so, I think unions, I know a guy in Kansas City who runs a printing firm that's a more than 120 20 years old, and his grandfather and grand, you know, all the way back, they've all run it, and they love the union. It's a means of employee communication, and you surely need that, right? But if what it becomes is a means of extortion, it's going to be an extortion not just of the owners of the business and their customers, remember, and their shareholders. It's also going to be an extortion of the workers.
0: And I'm going to try and channel the SEIU here. That's all true. There's always a substantial minority that doesn't want it, but a majority does want it. And the free rider effect is, in fact, we'll get people saying, do all that you do and represent us, but we don't want to pay for it. We want to be free riders along the way.
1: Yeah, but, and see, we're talking about two different issues. The majority wants collective bargaining. That's one thing. Maybe that majority could bargain collectively. But the second thing is, does a majority want to support candidate X and party X? And never the other one, which is what happens.
0: Yes, that's what happens.
1: And the point is, what about that minority then? Because you're talking about their civil liberties now.
0: You are, indeed.
3: 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It's a fabulous little book. Updated every April, about where the 50 states stand in terms of growth and in terms of decline. RichStatesPoorStates.com is a concise summary of every comparable, everything on which the states can be stacked against each other. Where's the best place to live? It's been Utah, number one out of the 50 states, Florida, number two, for the last many years. But Michigan has fallen in those years, and Ohio has ascended. And the reasons are laid out, and your state will be analyzed and sussed out if you simply go to richstatespoorstates.com, made available by alec.org/you.
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0: Pennsylvania's ground zero for the midterm elections. Four critical U.S. House races will determine who controls Congress, conservatives, or the radical left. And Pennsylvania's governor race is the key. Trump-hating liberal Josh Shapiro versus Stacey Garrity, a conservative tax-fighting veteran patriot who earned the Bronze Star twice.
1: This is Stacey Garrity. 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
8: This company. Welcome back, America. I hope you're having a great Labor Day. So, Dr. Marino, when did unions start to do this? When did they figure out that they could use collective bargaining to influence politics, not merely the conditions of work?
9: Really, most clearly in the 1930s, when the CIO established, I think it was the first political action committee, where they realized that their own ability to organize workers depended upon favorable federal legislation. And so that led to the first restrictions on union campaign contributions and on the political activity also of federal officers on the Hatch Act in 1939. So this has been a problem for a long time. And the law already provides for, in many states, that workers can be compelled to contribute to that part of union expenses that are actually about collective bargaining, but they can't be compelled to pay for those things that are political activity.
8: Yeah, it seems to me the happy medium is an opt-in mandate.
9: But yeah, in fact, that's there's great variety of this across the states between compulsory unionism and real right to work.
8: Rick Santorum has a new book out called Blue Collar Conservatives, in which he argues that union members ought to be with the party of Lincoln. Dr. Arn, do you think that's going to work?
10: Well, I think it's vital that it work. The future, they say, though imminent, is obscure, and it matters so much who does what in politics. Like, it matters so much who the candidates are, and it matters all of that, right? And so my own view is, yeah, I believe, by the way, the alternative is simply insupportable, is that the good sense of the American people is intact, as you said, and that when the arguments are made to them well, then they will understand the choices that are before them, and that includes people who work in manufacturing businesses and traditionally unionized businesses, right? If we could go back to that place where the unions were not so politically partisan as they are today and not so concentrated in the public sector, that would be better.
8: Dr. Marino, thank you again. The first famous Reagan Democrat, a union member who crosses over to become a Republican, is actually Ronald Reagan, who leads the SAG in an effort to throw the communist out and begins his journey. Do you see that happening much?
9: I think it's very interesting, this Santorum idea about, you know, the party of Lincoln being the party of labor, because there was a big strike just as Lincoln, I think, between his election and his inauguration, the Lynn Shoemakers were out on strike. And Lincoln said, well, I think that's great. You know, workers should have a right to organize and to go out on strike. And really, that's what the Republican Party is all about.
8: I didn't know that.
9: The freedom to work. But again, the crucial element is coercion. And I think there are a lot of things that we could do in American labor law and policy that are alternatives to the system of compulsory and majority unionism. Some other countries do this. I think Australia or New Zealand have, you know, pluralistic systems where workers can choose between a number of organizations. So there are a lot of ways in which the system could be reformed.
8: Dr. Larry R. and Dr. Paul Marino, thanks to you both for a terrific day. And to your colleague, Dr. Thomas West, I would encourage all of you on this Labor Day, enjoy the end of summer, get ready for a great fall. Also, go to hillsdale.edu and sign up for the monthly speech digest. 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
2: News this hour from Town Hall. I'm Keith Peters in Washington. Gas prices have reached a record high for Labor Day. Is there any relief in sight? Correspondent Mike Kempen reports.
3: The price of gas averages $4.14 a gallon. That's nearly a dollar more than last year and surpasses the previous Labor Day record of $3.82 in 2012. Speaking Sunday on ABC's This Week, Energy Secretary Chris Wright acknowledged prices are higher now than a year ago.
4: Yes, they're higher today, but we're doing everything we can to push them down.
3: Prices surged after the U.S. and Israel attacked Iran in February, affecting crude oil traffic through the Strait of Hormuz. I'm Mike Hemp.
2: Republicans are set together this week in Dallas for an atypical midterm convention, a two-day event that President Trump and other Republicans hope will generate enthusiasm for the GOP. The investigation into Sunday's crash of an Amazon cargo jet at Miami International Airport that killed five people continues.
5: National Transportation Safety Board Chairwoman Jennifer Homendy says the Amazon cargo jet that barreled off a runway Sunday at Miami International Airport tore apart a van with seven people inside. They worked for a cleaning service contracting with an airline. Five of them were killed.
6: The aircraft then traveled through a perimeter fence and impacted a Toyota Corolla Cross LE and then continued into the grass and impacted another fence line.
5: Homendy says the flight data and cockpit voice recorders have been recovered and will be analyzed at the NTSB.
2: That's correspondent Donna Warder reporting. There was no activity on Wall Street today as the markets were closed for the Labor Day holiday. They'll resume trading on Tuesday. More on these stories at townhall.com.
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2: Jaguar Land Rover has announced plans to cut 4,000 jobs globally to reduce costs and compete with Chinese electric car makers.
8: The luxury automaker aims to achieve $2.3 billion in savings over the next 2 years. Its chief executive says the automotive industry faces challenges with technological changes and geopolitical uncertainty. Most of the job cuts are expected in the UK. That's where the company employs roughly 34,000 people. Rich Thomason reporting.
2: Chimpanzees once used in hepatitis B vaccine experiments are getting health checks at their new home in Liberia. The West African chimpanzees receive care such as teeth cleanings and x-rays at the Second Chance Chimpanzee Refuge. American researchers used more than 400 chimps from the 1970s until the early 2000s. News and analysis at townhall.com. From Washington, I'm Keith Peters. German Chancellor Friedrich Merz was facing pressure after far-right alternative Germany AfD party won by a landslide in a state election in Saxony-Anhalt.
9: The international reaction shows the divide. Elon Musk congratulated the AfD while U.S. President Donald Trump shared the result without comment. Polish Prime Minister Donald Tusk condemned anyone celebrating it. The biggest loser of this election was the German Chancellor's own party, the CDU, that saw its support cut in half, and attention now turns to the Chancellor, Friedrich Merz, and whether Germany's political firewall against the far right can hold.
2: That's correspondent David Keaton. Merz says his center-right Christian Democratic Union was deeply shocked by what he called the most serious election defeat that the CDU has had for years, for decades. But he indicated he's determined to stay at the helm. More at townhall.com.
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11: Morning glory and evening grace, America. It's Hugh Hewitt. Have a wonderful Labor Day. And I have put together for you the Labor Day special to end all Labor Day specials. This is the 15th year of my broadcast. And I've never known what to do with Labor Day. I've always known what I wanted to do with it. But I never had the experts and the assets to make it come to pass. And now I finally do, thanks to my friends at Hillsdale College. This is sort of an extended Hillsdale dialogue in 3 hours, and you don't want to miss any of it. It's an ambitious project, and to do so, I have enlisted, of course, Dr. Larry Arnn, president of Hillsdale College, and his colleague, Dr. Thomas West, who is one of the extraordinary authorities on Marxism and Leninism, and also Dr. Paul Marino, who knows the American labor movement. And here's the plan, so you know from the very beginning. In the first hour, we're going to talk about Karl Marx. In the second hour, we're going to talk about Vladimir Lenin and Joseph Stalin and what they did to Marx. And in the third hour, we're going to talk about the American labor movement, not implying that it is an extension of the first 2 hours, but talking about how it is both unique from those first 2 hours, but also always at peril from them. And I'm going to begin with the overview by asking Dr. Arnn, who has studied labor forever through the lens of the British system and the life of Winston Churchill, whether or not you recall that when you sent me to the British Library years ago, you told me to get a reading room card so that I could sit where Marx sat.
12: Yeah. I once, I used to go do that all the time, and one time I was in there, and I'd gone up to the typing room in the way back, and I was working, and I didn't get the message to clear out, and I walked out, and I noticed everybody was gone. I was like 5 minutes late, and down there was a bunch of guys, and it looked like a scene from The Godfather, guys in overcoats and fedoras, and then one of them turned around and took his hat off, and darned if it wasn't Mikhail Gorbachev. So I looked appropriately down on him, and he had come to see the place where Marx wrote Capital.
11: Interesting. I didn't hear that before. And that is, there's a lot to talk about Marx, but Dr. West, what do you make of my project today in the order in which I've laid it out?
13: It makes sense to me. It seems to me that you have Marx, the philosopher of communism, and he lays out the big picture of where it needs to go and why. And then you've got the practitioners, Lenin and Stalin, who tried to implement it and did their best, I would say. And then, of course, the American labor union, as you rightly say, labor movement, is influenced by Marx, but fundamentally distinct from it. I think that's right.
14: And so on Labor Day, we're going to talk about the man who wrote the most about labor and capital and has fundamentally disfigured American thinking and international thinking about it. I begin by noting that all the Hillsdale Dialogues are available at hughforhillsdale.com. 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And I also want to begin by saying just a word about Dr. West, who is no slouch when it comes to Marxism and Leninism. And in fact, I have to ask you, Dr. West, you've devoted a lot of your life to this. And people should know that Dr. West is a professor of politics at Hillsdale College. He started there in 2011.

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2: And he's, you know, he...
3: That's sort of the opposite of me.
2: Yeah, there you go. That's right. There you go. He's, and when he writes on something, he tries to get to the nub of it. And so it's always good to read him on something he's written about. And it's quite a few things, as you rightly point out. You know, he and his wife are translators of leading translators of four Platonic dialogues, at least four. And so, yeah, and he, that means if you want to know about a thing, the way he writes about the thing is he tries to take it apart and make its argument the way it's made. And that's what offends people, and that's what informs people.
3: Now, in the second segment, in the second hour today, we will dive into Dr. West's authoritative treatment of how Lenin and Marx are related. But I want to keep focused on just Marx in the first hour. And to begin that, Dr. West, we are in the midst of a little Marxist boomlet around the person of Thomas Piketty, the best-selling and most unread book of the year. Why are we doing this again? Isn't Marxism as discredited as Ptolemy?
4: Yeah, if only. No, I think the temptation that Marx himself experienced, and that's how he became a Marxist, but also for us as late as now, is that in the modern world, modern Western world, starting somewhere, and I mean modern in the sense of somewhere in the 1700s, it became widely believed among educated people that Christianity could no longer be believed in. And it became also widely believed that the traditional natural law ideas associated with classical philosophy or John Locke couldn't be believed in either. And so the question became, where do we go from there? How do we somehow capture a meaning for human life in the absence of God and in the absence of natural law? And Marx gave an answer. He said, I can tell you that all of history is leading towards this wonderful state in which all human problems are going to be solved. You are going to love it. And the intellectuals just... there's this strain of messianism without God that is deeply ingrained in our intellectual culture, not just today, but over the past two centuries.
3: Why don't we develop an immunity to it, though? Because Thomas Piketty is arriving in 2014 on bookshelves everywhere, but we've been inoculated. We've received a series of inoculations, whether we call them the Soviet Union or Cuba or North Korea. Whatever. We ought to know better than this.
4: We should know better. Think about the way people today typically defend capitalism. They'll say something like, it's more efficient, people get more money, it's productive of conveniences. In other words, people will make material arguments on behalf of capitalism. But what the Marxists do and what Marx-related thinking does is to say, that's all low and disgusting and materialistic. And we have a grander vision. We think that humanity has a higher destiny than simply material indulgence. And we've got this grand thing in which all human beings can become siblings, brothers and sisters together. We don't need to have politics. We don't need to have selfishness. The big thing is selfishness. The thing about capitalism, it involves a certain legitimacy of people pursuing their own interests. And the Marxists are saying, we can get beyond that. And until defenders of capitalism can come up with an argument that's based on an idea of justice, an ideal, they're going to keep losing this argument to the left.
3: But Larry Arnn, a minute to the break. We have done that repeatedly. We've made those arguments, but they don't seem to endure.
2: Well, that's because the problem is very deep, and that means that our arguments need to be deeper than they typically are. I mean, you know, why do I like to work in the college? Well, first of all, what a great thing. But then the other reason is, what Tom just said was, fundamental understanding of the nature of man and God.

0: and beast and the nature of everything was altered. And we are watching that play out. And it's going to play out until we go back to the beginning and think all that stuff through again and see the madness that comes from the road we're traveling on.
1: We will be right back, an extended Labor Day edition of the Hillsdale Dialogue covering Marx, Lenin, Stalin, the American labor movement, everything you need to know on Labor Day with Dr. Larry Arn, Dr. Thomas West, Go Nowhere America, Dr. Paul Marino will join us later. It is the Hugh Hewitt Show.

0: Every day there's another headline about artificial intelligence. It's advancing faster than most of us imagine. It raises an important question. Where's this all headed? It's one reason I think you'll find Carbon Zero so interesting. It's the latest novel from AI pioneer Craig Stanfield, someone who spent years working in artificial intelligence, and he understands both its incredible potential and its very real risk. 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
1: Pennsylvania's ground zero for the midterm elections. 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Trump-hating liberal Josh Shapiro versus Stacey Garrity, a conservative tax-fighting veteran patriot who earned the Bronze Star twice.
2: This is Stacey Garrity. 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

0: Cassidy Hour on this Labor Day. It's appropriate to play the Internationale, or maybe it's not. It's Hugh Hewitt on a special Labor Day edition of the Hugh Hewitt Show. Brand new, three-part, three-hour Hillsdale dialogue with my friends from Hillsdale College, hillsdale.edu, as they regather at the campus in Michigan for another extraordinary year of excellence in thinking. They're helping us launch our school year by doing a Labor Day edition devoted to the works of Marx, of Lenin, and Stalin, and the different, very different path of American labor history. Joining us in that endeavor, Dr. Larry Arnn will be here for 3 hours. First 2 hours, Dr. Thomas West, his colleague at Hillsdale, will be here. 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Briefly, for the benefit of our audience who are just walking in, Marx lived, Karl Marx, from 1818 to 1883. He was born a German, but he moved to London about the age of 30 or 31 in 1849, spent the rest of his life there. His big two works are The Communist Manifesto and Capital, which Dr. Arnn referred to having been written in the British Library, the reading room of the British Library, this beautiful room that Larry Arnn coaxed me into 20 years ago, and I couldn't believe that so much damage had been done in such a beautiful setting. But let's start, Dr. Thomas West. What ought people to know about dialectical materialism and the core of what Marx believed? Because I think he got to it fairly young in his intellectual life, didn't he?
1: He did. He was he was making the basic arguments in the 1840s. That he then built on through the rest of his life, and died in the 1880s. So yeah, but the basic claim Marx is making about reality is that the fundamental thing that happens in life is production of goods and services for human life. He made that claim because he's a materialist, and so what that means is that the whole realm of ideas about right and wrong, that he's saying is a byproduct, epiphenomenon on top of the basis, the economic. And then he says, once you start with that, then you'll understand that human history is nothing more than a movement between different ways of producing things, each of which leads to a different kind of class structure based, you know, who's owning and who's not owning the goods. And that in turn has generated this transformation of the human condition, especially through capitalism. Marx saw capitalism as being both a good and a bad thing. Good because it invented these technological miracles that enabled the great wealth. But bad because it's simply another form of selfishness institutionalized. So his point was that once you get to the end of this cycle of this history, there's going to be this vast explosion in which the class structure, the class struggle, will be destroyed and will be replaced by complete equality, in which we will all agree basically to work and to produce, and will no longer have to have politics in the older sense of oppression.
0: So, Dr. Arnn, I'm not sure he was aware of, you'll have to tell me if he ever read the Federalist Papers, but he is basically arguing with medicine that men can be angels, right?
2: Yeah, first of all, his argument is really that they're on their way there, that you can't understand, you know, Marx was extremely hostile to what we mean by angels if we mean something divine or semi-divine. But what he thinks is we're on this process, right? It's running, and the only thing that's changed in history is that now we know that. Now our understanding of the historical process opens up an opportunity. We can seize the moment. We can take charge. We can run the thing. And so angels have to go, by the way. It's not just property. I mean, here's a thing to understand. The first thing I can find that Winston Churchill ever wrote about Marx is in a novel where there's a villain, and there are two villains, actually, and they have a conversation, this revolutionary hero who's really just Winston Churchill put to fiction, is all well enough. He's a Democrat and he wants freedom, but what does he know of the community of property, community of goods, I think the guy said, and then the other one replies, or the community of wives. This man says, I'd like the president's wife. because you have to be a beautiful woman. And so you see what the point is. Churchill understands, and he wrote this when he's 24 years old. He sees the hostility of Marx to the family.
0: Huh.
2: Because the family, you know, in Marx, the family, the women and children in a family are the wage slaves of the wage slaves, which is what the men are. And they have to have their liberation. You have to bust that up. And the reason you have to bust that up is it makes everything unequal. Because, you know, I love to say, it's one of my favorite things to say, I got lucky in my birth. I could have been born to some rich wastrel. Instead, I was born to a school teacher, and he liked to read books. So that went on in our house. And so, you know, not everybody is born that way.
0: Right.
2: And I didn't earn that. And so you have to level that. You have to break that up. And that seems to me, but Tom knows more about this than I do, but it seems to me that that operates just like property in Marx. It's another thing that has to be revolutionized, and religion is a third.
0: Now, I've got to ask Tom West. I'm familiar with the life of Marx through the work of Paul Johnson and his book Intellectuals, and he's a thoroughly repugnant, distasteful human being. And I know that you and Paul Johnson depart in your understanding of what happens after Marx, but I assume you agree with his depiction of him. How could someone get purchase so widely as Marx did with such a revolutionary idea and set of outcomes and from such a distasteful person?
1: Well, I don't think that people were thinking, people who read Marx didn't really know about him personally. What they knew about was his ideas. And this was the context in which Marx was writing, was this period of immense optimism and immense confidence in the power of modern science and the modern world to sweep everything away that was old and fossilized and ancient and put in its place some kind of a grand vision. This is the same period that novel Frankenstein was published. You know, the idea of recreating humanity. And at the same time, there was also, on the pessimistic side, there were people who had doubts about it all. But the predominant strain of that period, the 1840s and 50s, was we can solve all human problems. And this came, you know, there's a background for that. It's especially you can find in the writings of Hegel, because he's talking about how all of human history is leading towards an increasing human freedom. And what Marx did was to take that basic idea, which was widely accepted in Europe, and to radicalize it, and to do exactly what Larry said. He said, we got to take Hegel's idea and apply it to the family, to private property, to religion. We're going to get rid of religion, we're going to abolish the family, and we're going to deny any right to own anything of one's own.
0: Hold on right there. We got to go to a break. Special Labor Day edition of the Hillsdale Dialogue. 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Go and sign up on this Monday, this wonderful Labor Day, for the Imprimis newsletter at Hillsdale.edu. Watch their courses on the Constitution and continue to listen to our Labor Day special with Dr. Larry Arnn, president of Hillsdale College, and the rest of the gang. Don't go anywhere, America. I'll be right back. On the other side of the break, you're listening to the Labor Day edition of the Hugh Hewitt Show.
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0: Welcome back, America. Happy Labor Day to you. I hope you're enjoying the last day of the non-campaign, the last day of summer, the last day of just having a great Labor Day. I'm talking on this special edition of the Hugh Hewitt Show with Dr. Larry Arnn and Professor West about the American labor movement on this Labor Day, and I hope you're enjoying it wherever you are. And when we broke off, we were talking about Winston Churchill and Karl Marx and all the other things related to that. Dr. West, the Communist Manifesto, 1848, Capital, 1867. These are the two big contributions that people know Marx for, and for the term dialectical materialism. Can we start with the manifesto? And, my gosh, when I first read it, it was turgid, and it hadn't gotten any better in the 40 years since. What made that work?
1: What made it work? What do you mean? Why do people like it?
0: Yeah, it just is so turgid. It's just completely unreadable.
1: Okay, I you're right, but, you know, he's...
2: Do you recall that Tom said that this guy takes off on Hegel?
0: Yeah. Well, I got to say, you know, I just made my law students read David McCullough's book 1776 as a way to start a First Amendment seminar, and Thomas Paine's The Crisis, and basically everything that's written by everyone for 7 years is wonderfully inspiring, and it gets you to marching, and you re-up for 6 months after you've been retreating from New York for 6 weeks, and because the rhetoric is great, but the Communist Manifesto is awful.
1: So Hugh, I don't understand why you're not caught up in its grand vision. I mean, he's telling you, we're going to abolish all suffering. We're going to get rid of all party struggle. We're going to get rid of the evils of the family and women, where women are trapped, where children are made to work for their parents without pay, and we're going to get rid of religion. It's the John Lennon vision. What you need to get on board, Hugh.
0: Well, I'm just thinking when you
2: imagine.
0: Imagine. Well, the music and all the culture that flowed from it is a very attractive culture, but the bourgeoisie and the proletariat, these are not terms. We know what they mean now, but no one else knew what they meant then. How did he persuade people? I mean, did people sit around reading this and say it's so dense that it must be deep?
1: But what he says about the bourgeois, meaning the people who are the capitalists, people who own property in our time, he says that the bourgeois, on the one hand, they're exploiting their workers down to the point where they're going to be on the verge of starvation. And on the other hand, he's saying they've done all this great service for humanity. It's actually kind of an interesting, engaging argument. He's saying the bourgeoisie have destroyed the noble illusions which formerly accompanied every political and social order. We've gotten rid of the idea that some men are destined by God to rule and others have to submit. The bourgeoisie has conquered nature, has made it possible to live in Texas with air conditioning. Huh. That's what he's talking about.
2: By the way, that's prescient.
1: 1843. Yeah. So he figured this stuff. He figured out the basic character of all that. And, you know, people read that and they went, "Yeah, that's right. That's all happening. That's all true." When I teach this, when I talk to students about this, and I'll make those arguments about capitalism, they'll be going, "Yeah, that's actually happened. It has dissolved the illusions." And of course, and if they're conservatives, they're going to go, "That's terrible." But if you're a lefty, you're going to say, "That's good. That means we can really make progress and get rid of all this old-fashioned stuff that's holding us back from having a one humanity at one with itself and getting rid of all that suffering and all that exploitation."
0: And I get that part. It's just that the intellectual history element of the Hillsdale Dialogues is always trying to trace how things travel, what roads did they move down. And I just don't know how he could possibly have persuaded anyone. And Larry Arnold turned to it, unless the tinder was dry. This is pre-Churchill. This is Randolph Churchill's era. Was the tinder that dry?
2: Well, the Winston Churchill entered Parliament in 1900, and so did the Fabian, the Labour Party founded mostly by people in the Fabian Society. So socialism became a political force in the same year Churchill did. And here's their account. They think that we're extending the franchise, so everybody's going to vote in Britain, and that happened in Britain long after it happened in the United States. So was the tinder dry, was your question?
0: Yes.
2: Was how the world prepared? And their view was that it was prepared in economics and in politics by capitalism and by democratic politics, and that it would lead inevitably to socialism, which, by the way, for quite a long time in Britain it did. they were right about that. Churchill lost those battles and won them a bit toward the end. But the second and deeper way it was prepared was this. What Tom said is very important to understand. People were looking for a project. They didn't have the project of serving God, and they didn't have the project of living as good people as nature intended. All that was imperfect and superseded. And now we're called to go way beyond that. We can make everything right.
0: Go Nowhere, America. Dr. Paul Marino will join us later. It is the Hugh Hewitt Show.

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1: The midterms are almost here, and Republicans could be in deep trouble. Polls show Democrats leading in key races. Tonight, Rob Finnerty on Newsmax reveals the growing threat from the DSA and the radical left. With less than 60 days to go, Finnerty says it's time for the GOP to hit the panic button. The House may go, and control of the Senate is up for grabs. 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Americans are angry, and the progressive left wants total control of Congress. Tallarico, El Sayed, AOC, Bernie Sanders. Finnerty reveals President Trump's secret plan to fight back and what you can do to help him. Don't miss Finnerty tonight at 8 p.m. Eastern on Newsmax. 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

0: minutes after the hour on this Labor Day, it's appropriate to play the Internationale, or maybe it's not. It's Hugh Hewitt on a special Labor Day edition of the Hugh Hewitt Show. Dr. West, if Marx is talking Capital, I mean, when he began to write Capital, just take us there.
1: So when he writes Capital, is he intentionally disguising that, or is that just a lesser...
2: But that's just
1: priority.
2: Not the theme at that point. I mean, capital is meant to be an analysis of why it is that once you create this capitalist system, it will inevitably self-destruct and lead into, by an automatic process, lead into this revolution.
1: This automatic process is dialectical materialism. Can you explain, people, in the 3 minutes left in this segment, just a summary of what he means by it?
2: Well, what that means is that the capitalists are going to constantly invest too much money in projects that will not create enough wealth for them to keep going, and they will then create these huge depressions, economic crises, and so on. That was the idea, that it would self-destruct. There would also be, by its impoverization of the working class, nobody would be around to buy their goods.
3: Yeah, so let me add to that. It's dialectical. That means like a dialogue. There's two things interacting with each other, and they cause conflict and make the action and, in fact, produce a third thing. And the second thing is it's material. That is to say, the way people get their living, the way they produce what they need to exist, is the driving force. We are essentially creatures of our material needs.
1: And to all those who deny that right now in their cars, or to those who denied it in the 1840s or 1870s or right up through the arrival of the socialists, to what does he reply? That you're delusional?
3: Well, you mean,
1: the answer to that
3: you have to account. Certainly it's true that people are acquisitive and they have these needs and they spend a lot of their time meeting them. Certainly it's true that they are formed in important ways by the work they do. But then you got to account for motherhood and faith and duty and honor and love and beauty, right? In other words, those things in the classical account, in the Founders of America's account, those are things that beckon to the human being irresistibly and call him up to something better. And that means that the truth of the matter is we're a mixed being, right? We're not angels and we're not beasts. We're in the middle. And so we have both things in us. And Marx's philosophy is powerful because of its focus and reduction of the phenomenon to one aspect of it. You know, listen to Obama's speeches when they get to their most radical, and that's what he's talking about, right? We can make everything right. There isn't any reason why anybody should have differences from anybody else that they regard as onerous. So the truth is, Marx was exciting and riveting because Marx had a major political plan, and it was easy to see how you could attach that to a division in politics that Aristotle, as far back as that, regards as fundamental, and that is the difference between the few rich and the many poor. That can become a project to overcome that, and it can gain political support in the way those politics have always gained political support.
1: Now, Dr. West, I have in front of me Marx and Lenin, your famous essay on this subject, and the preface to one publication of it, I believe, by Dr. Arne, says that Marx's view from the very beginning anticipated with relish the violent extremes of communism in practice. And when people pick up Das Kapital, I don't think they pick it up with the same foreboding that they pick up Mein Kampf, but I think they're the same book with different turgid language, because both of their authors intended to remake everything, which always means breaking all the China, and that China means a lot of blood, right?
2: Well, the thing is this, that the two books you mentioned that Marx is famous for, Capital and The Manifesto, they avoid that really nasty, violent language that Marx was very enamored of, in fact, in some of his lesser-known writings. And particularly in some of his youthful writings of the early 1840s, he talks there, one of his main themes there is we need to get away from the idea that philosophy is all about trying to understand the world. He says, no, the point is to change it, not to understand it. And he says, and we need to get away from the idea that the point of philosophy is criticism. He says, from now on, we're going to criticize with weapons, meaning we're going to stop talking and we're going to start smashing people. Marx and Engels used to exchange letters in which they would talk gleefully about, we need to bring back 1793, meaning the French Terror, in which people were executed without trial, in which there were thousands of people, innocent people, murdered on behalf of the revolution. Marx had a nasty violent streak that not as well known actually to readers today, because it appears in these various occasional writings that actually turned out to be, in retrospect, quite fundamental for Marx's thinking.
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0: The midterms are almost here, and Republicans could be in deep trouble. Polls show Democrats leading in key races. Tonight, Rob Finnerty on Newsmax reveals the growing threat from the DSA and the radical left. With less than 60 days to go, Finnerty says it's time for the GOP to hit the panic button. The House may go, and control of the Senate is up for grabs. Gas prices, mortgage rates, health care, and out-of-control national debt. Americans are angry, and the progressive left wants total control of Congress. Tallarico, El Sayed, AOC, Bernie Sanders. Finnerty reveals President Trump's secret plan to fight back and what you can do to help him. Don't miss Finnerty tonight at 8 p.m. Eastern on Newsmax. 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It takes just minutes. 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It's real news for real people.
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6: Wellness.
7: Welcome back, America. Happy Labor Day to you. If you're stuck in traffic anywhere, we have the perfect Labor Day special talking about American labor movement and the history of the labor movement with the Hillsdale Dialogue Specialist, Dr. Larry Arnn, Dr. Thomas West. Dr. West, if Dr. West, did Marx ever doubt himself? Did the good things in his life, his friendship with Engels, I mean, Engels kept him from starving, to his marriage, to anything, did he ever doubt that we were other than material beings?
8: He never doubted it, and you know, he was completely devoted to this materialist explanation of history that we've just been talking about. But you got to think about where Marx's initial insight came from, and as I mentioned earlier, it came out of Hegel, came out of a philosopher, not out of life, not out of the material circumstances of his background. He read a book that caught his imagination about how human history is the story of increasing freedom. That was Hegel. And it was that, really, I think, in the most deep sense, that animated Marx throughout his life, in spite of his claim later that it's really all a matter of analyzing our material economic circumstances. And so in his head, really, in the way he actually lived in himself, he cared about truth and justice. He cared about community, but he didn't allow himself to think that that was what was animating what his theory was.
6: 2 minutes left to this hour. You obviously think it's important to teach. You are still teaching Marx to the students at Hillsdale. But why is that necessary after the convulsions of the last 150 years?
8: Well, you mentioned Piketty. You've got one of the most celebrated postmodern writers, a guy named Zizek, who everybody seems to think is a wonderful guy. People are throwing thousands of dollars at him to give talks. And he's an open Marxist. In fact, openly celebrates Stalin, Stalinism, violence. Is invited to right here in Michigan to Calvin College recently to give a talk.
6: What?
8: Oh, yeah. This is the kind of thing that goes on now. That's a highly respected figure in modern American academic life. He's European, but he's constantly over here making lots of money.
9: Well, you know, we might have him here sometime. We just have somebody to argue with him.
6: I am sometimes astonished by what I learn about modern American academia. I'm just too practical. When we come back into hour number two, we'll talk about the transition. But when your students, have you ever produced any Marxists out of Hillsdale?
9: Can't think of any.
6: pretty hard to do if you are surrounded by the other good books, right? To stay a Marxist, you have to stay alone in your Marxism.
9: So one time I was asked, Rush Limbaugh asked me this one time, he said, how do you make the students conservative? I said, you know, I don't. And he said, you can't do that, especially if they're any good. He said, are they? And I said, yeah, mostly. And he said, why? And I said, well, if you take up the reading of an old book on the view that it's valuable, you've already discarded the modern left.
6: Hour number two of the special Labor Day special. Don't go anywhere, America. It's the Hugh Hewitt Show.
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2: News this hour from Town Hall. I'm Keith Peters in Washington. Federal investigators are examining why an Amazon cargo jet barreled off a runway at Miami International Airport Sunday and crashed into vehicles, killing at least five people. NTSB Chairwoman Jennifer Homendy says the investigation has begun.
3: We were able to recover the flight data recorder and the cockpit voice recorder. That is going back to the NTSB tonight in just a couple of hours and will be at headquarters where it can be evaluated and downloaded.
2: The National Transportation Safety Board is focusing on whether the plane touched down too late to stop safely. Experts say the plane appeared to remain airborne well down the runway before landing. The crash halted flights at the airport, causing widespread delays and cancellations. Amazon expressed condolences and said it would cooperate with the investigation. The Environmental Protection Agency has launched a new approach towards some forms of plastic waste, removing regulatory barriers by treating some plastic recycling as a form of manufacturing rather than waste disposal.
4: Under President Donald Trump, the EPA aims to incentivize advanced recycling of plastic, contributing to the economy while addressing the spread of plastic waste into oceans and other ecosystems. EPA Administrator Lee Zeldin, quote, has taken several concrete steps to reinvigorate recycling in the United States, including action that directly supports the advanced recycling industry, the agency said in a statement. The advanced recycling changes form part of a broader EPA effort to boost resource recovery. Bernie Bennett reporting.
2: As the midterm elections draw closer, President Trump is stepping up his efforts for Republicans in the coming days. His party is set to gather this week in Dallas for an atypical midterm convention. More on these stories at townhall.com.
5: The midterms are almost here, and Republicans could be in deep trouble. Polls show Democrats leading in key races. Tonight, Rob Finnerty on Newsmax reveals the growing threat from the DSA and the radical left. With less than 60 days to go, Finnerty says it's time for the GOP to hit the panic button. The House may go, and control of the Senate is up for grabs. Gas prices, mortgage rates, health care, and out-of-control national debt. Americans are angry, and the progressive left wants total control of Congress. Tallarico, El Sayed, AOC, Bernie Sanders. Finnerty reveals President Trump's secret plan to fight back and what you can do to help him. Don't miss Finnerty tonight at 8 p.m. Eastern on Newsmax. 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
2: A well-known Chinese comedian's act drew anything but laughter from authorities in communist China.
6: Two companies have been fined after the funny man altered the lyrics of a patriotic song during a performance. The Culture and Tourism Bureau says the comedian's actions caused a, quote, severe negative impact on society. They fined the company hosting the show and the theater where he performed. The comedian, a prominent figure in China, has not performed publicly since the incident. Several of his shows have been canceled. Rich Thomason reporting.
2: Search and rescue teams are combing through the debris of a collapsed building in New Delhi. The death toll has climbed to seven, officials said Monday. The five-story building, which housed a boys' hostel, collapsed on Sunday in a densely populated neighborhood near a Delhi University campus. News and analysis at townhall.com. From Washington, I'm Keith Peters reporting. Christopher Bell finally breaks his curse of 2026 and parks his car in Victory Lane, taking the checkered flag at historic Darlington Raceway in South Carolina.
7: Seven times in 2026, Christopher Bell had finished second. Sunday night in the NASCAR Cup Series race at Darlington Raceway, Bell is a bridesmaid no more. His win kicked off the first race of the 10-race NASCAR chase for the championship, and he trails the points leader Denny Hamlin by 12. Bell battled past Kyle Larson to take the lead as Larson's tires wore thin. Then he held off a charge by Ty Gibbs, who would finish second. Rounding out the top three was Tyler Reddick, who led the most laps of the race.
2: Correspondent Jerry Jordan reporting, Bell's win meant all four Joe Gibbs Racing drivers earned victories this season. That's the first time that has happened since 2019. More on these stories at townhall.com.
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9: Morning glory and evening grace, America. Happy Labor Day to you. It's Hugh Hewitt and a special Labor Day show put together with the assistance of my friends from Hillsdale College as part of the Hillsdale Dialogues. Dr. Larry Arn, the president of Hillsdale College. His colleague this hour, Dr. Thomas West, a professor of politics at Hillsdale and an eminent scholar in Marxist-Leninism and many other things. Together last hour, we covered an introduction to Marx. This hour, a little bit different, and it's Stalin and Lenin. And I got to tell you, gentlemen, at the beginning of this, it's unlike any other Hillsdale hour I've done, which I always take great joy in, but I don't want to make them at all attractive. I feel like we're walking through a cemetery. Like a vast cemetery of millions and millions of people, and I go back to my college commencement. At the front of the audience was Alexander Solzhenitsyn in the rain at Harvard Yard, telling everyone that these guys had won, that they had beaten us down, and Mao was still in his chair, and there were millions to be killed yet in Cambodia. It was just, it's an awful group of people to talk about. And so, Dr. West, I'll start with you. When you pick up Lenin and Stalin, and is it possible even to communicate to students the awfulness of what they wrought?
10: Well, I think that's what gets the students' attention, is when they realize it's not just talk, not just academic chatter. This is the real world. And this is some big deal that happened in the 20th century, and whose ideas, as you pointed out in the last hour, are in some ways still with us.
11: Yeah, if it's a cemetery, Hugh, it's full of vampires, because these guys are waking up.
9: Oh, you're right. It's the zombie. As Lenin, born in 1870, dies in 1924. He gloms on to Marx, and I'll let you take it away from there, Dr. West. What does he do with Marx? How does he bend it? And we'll come to Stalin later on in the hour.
10: Well, the big thing that by the time Lenin got interested in this and serious about it, say 1890s, he had to see that Marx's initial predictions were not coming true in some respects. Marx was predicting the self-destruction of capitalism in Europe, and the opposite had happened. In Europe, capitalism has gotten stronger and stronger during the years since Lenin had grown up, and the workers were not all that revolutionary, as it turned out. But there was an opportunity that presented itself in Russia, that where the workers, or at least some people in Russia, some workers, were more revolutionary, more willing to take action and to turn against the system. So there was an opportunity that was available there, and Lenin had to explain that. Why would we then go? Why would we go to Russia for this revolution when it was supposed to happen first in the more advanced Western countries? So that was one of the changes he had to make in the doctrines. He had to say, look, this is not working in that way, so we have to explain why is it that in what we would now call the Third World, that the opportunities for revolution are better than in the First World.
12: Now, it's interesting. He was born into what we would basically call an upper-middle-class family. His brother was also a radical. His brother engaged in revolutionary politics. I think he tried to kill the Tsar and was himself executed as a result. So he's one of the classic sort of weathermen of 120 years ago, going all SDS on the Tsar. Larry Arnn, you mentioned in the last hour, Winston Churchill's career is taking off at the same time Lenin is. When did Churchill become aware of his arch enemy or one of his two arch enemies?
11: Well, I'm going to read you three things that Churchill wrote about Lenin that are wonderful. And the answer is he was aware of all that very early. He was he probably learned of Lenin in the early days of the Russian Revolution because Lenin was a nonentity mostly until then. But he caught on in a hurry. And it's interesting how Lenin and his team got into St. Petersburg.

0: old and wide as the Arctic Ocean.
1: Wow.
0: His hatreds tight as the hangman's noose. His purpose, to save the world, his method, to blow it up. Absolute principles, but readiness to change them. Apt at once to kill or learn. Dooms and afterthoughts, ruffianism and philanthropy. But a good husband, a gentle guest, happy his biographers assure us to wash up the dishes or dandle the baby, as mildly amused to stalk as to butcher. The quality of Lenin's vengeance was impersonal. Confronted with the need of killing any particular person, he showed reluctance, even distress, but to blot out a million, to proscribe entire classes, to light the flames of intestine war in every land with the inevitable destruction of the well-being of whole nations, these were sublime abstractions.
1: Wow. So, Dr. West, when you write at the beginning of Marx and Lenin, your famed essay, that was, it's a question, was the Lenin-led Russian Revolution of 1917 a Marxist revolution? And beyond that, is the post-Lenin Soviet Union, including that of Stalin, faithfully executing Marx's vision and testament? What's the answer for the radio audience that can't read Marx and Lenin?
2: Well, what I argued there is that the yes, fundamentally, what went on in the Soviet Union was built entirely on Marx's legacy. That didn't mean there hadn't, that there, I'm not saying there were no changes, that there were circumstances that had changed, that had to be adjusted. Marx himself, had he been around in 1917, would have seen that. But basically, the basic idea of Marx, the fundamental thought, which was to abolish everything private, to do away with all private property, private relationships, private everything, in the name of this grand vision of perfected humanity. And using the means, as Churchill just said, in the quote we just heard, using the means of blowing up the world if need be to get there. That's the authentic Marx.
1: Now, Lenin did not merely implement, he added to, did he not? And I think he added, if I recall correctly, specificity and sophistication as to the means by which revolution could be leapfrogged and a country transformed.
2: Right. One of his early discoveries was that the working class wasn't as revolutionary as Marx had initially thought it would be by then. And so what that meant was not that you change your project, but rather that you therefore have to put more power into the party and take it away from the actual workers. People today, you know, I remember when I was younger, when people would talk about the Soviet Union, they'd talk about how, you know, the Soviets were dishonest. They took power out of the hands of the workers and gave it to the party. That was the whole point. Even Marx, early on, had said that the workers had to be shaped and formed into a class, and that was the task of the party. Marx himself never expected the workers spontaneously to figure that out.
1: But Lenin was the fire and stick that made. You know, I've only been to Moscow once, and I went all that way for the purpose of going into his tomb to assure the SOB was still dead, and it was closed that day, so I'm not sure. But he hasn't made quite the comeback that Marx has made, has he, Tom West?
2: No, the actual failure of the Soviet Union as a nation, as a project, has led people predominantly to be silent on that. But Marx, you know, people can say, well, you know, that wasn't the real Marx, that wasn't the authentic thing. There's always another way to resurrect Marx from the dead by claiming that all the previous experiments in Marxism were not authentically done.
1: But Larry, in the rise of the Islamist terrorist, and actually in the Arab terrorists of the 60s and 70s, Lenin lived on, because he very much invented, or was one of the inventors of, the ideology of terrorism.
0: Well, the you know, modern mass scientific tyranny invented in the 20th century, especially in Stalin's Russia and Hitler's Germany, those tools are now known, and they're adaptable to more than one thing.
1: And do you place most of the onus 10 seconds on Lenin or on Stalin?
0: Both. I'll say something about that after the break.
1: All right. We'll be right back. Dr. Larry Ahn, president of Hillsdale College, his colleague, Professor Dr. Thomas West, continuing on this special Labor Day edition of the Hillsdale Dialogue here on The Hugh Hewitt Show.

0: Do you know what the Bible says about business, money, and investing? 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Abraham, Joseph, Solomon, even Jesus talked about investing, being wise with what we've been given. 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
1: The midterms are almost here, and Republicans could be in deep trouble. Polls show Democrats leading in key races. Tonight, Rob Finnerty on Newsmax reveals the growing threat from the DSA and the radical left. With less than 60 days to go, Finnerty says it's time for the GOP to hit the panic button. The House may go, and control of the Senate is up for grabs. Gas prices, mortgage rates, health care, and out-of-control national debt. Americans are angry, and the progressive left wants total control of Congress. Tallarico, El Sayed, AOC, Bernie Sanders. Finnerty reveals President Trump's secret plan to fight back and what you can do to help him. Don't miss Finnerty tonight at 8 p.m. Eastern on Newsmax. 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
0: After the hour, America, I hope you're having a great Labor Day. This is being originally broadcast in 2014,
9: A year in which Vladimir Putin has invaded Ukraine twice. A year in which there was an Olympics in Russia to begin the year, followed by just incredible killing. It's also being broadcast the first time, first Labor Day. I hope to use it many Labor Days into the future. In a week where Americans are found to have joined a revolutionary movement called ISIS and have been killed in its pursuit in the Middle East and Syria. And so we see ideology and terrorism just blossoming all around us in the original homeland of it, Russia, and all across the globe. And before the break, I asked Dr. Larry Arnn, you know, who owns this, Lenin or Stalin? And he were going to say what?
10: Well, first I'll recommend two books. One's by the great Robert Conquest. His tour de force is called The Harvest of Sorrow. And he gives the story of the Ukrainian farms and the, you know, Georgian and those areas, and the starvation and the collectivization and the death of millions.
11: 30 million.
10: Yeah, 30 million. But early in that book, he quotes from a speech by one of the Bolshevik leaders named Karl Radek at the military academy, and he says that, and this is in 1922, so it's early days, and Lenin's still the man. And he says in the speech, he says, you know, we're surprised. Well, he doesn't say we're surprised. He says, Conquest claims that Lenin and the others were surprised that the workers didn't like what they were doing. And Radek delivers the reaction. He says, the workers may not be ready for what's to be done, and in that case, the party has to make the decision. And he claims that's the first time they announced that doctrine. But of course, the doctrine is implicit in the whole thing, right? In other words, a great good is to be achieved, and that good is only known to people who are capable of scientific knowledge in the new meaning of science. That is, the science is making and remaking and creating out of whatever the will is. And so they mustn't be allowed to get in the way. And if you want to see how that plays out, one of the greatest books I've ever read and greatest on this subject is Darkness at Noon by Arthur Koestler. And he was a communist, and he writes this story of one of the guys who's in St. Petersburg. You know, there's a famous picture of all the guys lined up with Lenin, you know, who were injected like a poison, like a bacillus plague into Russia by the Germans. And they're all in a row, and Lenin's in the middle, and Stalin's one of them, and Beria, and Trotsky, and Bulgarin, and all these guys. And Stalin eventually killed nearly all of those guys.
9: Right.
10: And became the boss. But when they were killed, they all went in public trials and confessed to crimes that they hadn't committed. Bukharin, the last of them, spent 2 days explaining why all of the confessions were true and sincerely meant. And they all knew when they were, after they'd confessed, they'd get to smoke cigarettes and eat well for 2 or 3 days and have some sunshine. And then they were going to walk down a dungeon in a prison, a dark dungeon with one man behind them. And that at some point, undetermined, so there's no special ceremony, he's going to shoot them in the back of the head and leave them there. And that, they know their fate. And that method of execution, you see, is meant to emphasize that it's a non-event. And in Darkness at Noon, this Rubishov, who's the main character, he reveals why he did that. Because he had adopted and inflicted on others the doctrine that the individual is nothing and the party is everything and infallible. And so when they finally got him worn down by his interrogation, they put that point to him. And they put the point to him that he had done that himself to his own beloved woman that he had loved above all things and let her be executed. How can you call yourself a man without subjecting yourself to the same thing? And the point of the book is, although none of the men had committed the crimes that they said that they had committed, on the other hand, the confessions were also in that powerful sense true. And that, you have to understand, is the nature of the despotism. It overcomes every human impulse. Every natural human impulse is its specific enemy.
9: Communism spread. It spread all over the world. It released its spores in Russia. Those spread all over the world. And eventually communism released. But Dr. West, it releases to China, where Mao actually perfects the system, doesn't he?
11: Well, yeah, in the sense of the absolute submission of the personality to the party.
9: Yes.
11: That's it.
9: And so he is the, well, maybe Pol Pot is the ultimate practitioner of this, but now it ought to be 100% discredited, but it's not. Why does it, I've asked this three times, I'll try again, how can it endure in the wake of, or North Korea is the perfect example, in the wake of all that it has produced?
11: Well, of course, first of all, don't underestimate the tools of despotism. We have perfected those in modern times. The ability of a government to snoop and spy on its own people and ferret out anything they're doing that's against what the government wants. But it's, again, I think this craving, this longing that people have in their hearts for something pure, high, noble, grand. Larry talked about that earlier. Marx, in a way, denies that, but in a way relies totally upon that longing.
9: Do you think
11: that's what people want, and that's why people are willing to sacrifice themselves over and over again for this goal?
9: Unfair question because it's modern, but do you think Putin is motivated by the same desire, or is he simply a raw amasser of wealth? I mean, that's a difference from what you're talking about.
10: It's very rare for people to be like him and get where they are unless they're interested in power more than wealth. He likes to dominate. He doesn't seem to me, and what do I know, but he doesn't seem to me to have that, he's a nationalist, but he doesn't have that set of universal doctrines that can set an international movement marching the way the Marxists did. Maybe I'm wrong about that, but he's just a despot, right? And that's a type. And he does have all the modern, you know, like in the classic works you will see that, like Aristotle, for example, says that tyranny can't last a long time except by one tool, and that is it has to knock down everything high. And so it's essentially, if it persists, degrading to people. Well, what is the art of the despotism of the Soviet Union and Nazi Germany, except that they figure out what you love, and they're very good at that, and they use that as a tool to command you and make you do degrading things. In 1984, another book, in the more famous book, actually, in the genre of Darkness at Noon, what is he made to do at the end except urge his torturer not to do it to him, but to do it instead to his beloved? So the truth is, and see, here's the case, right? Human life is imperfect, and it's bound to continue to be. But on the other hand, we are gaining strength through science all the time. We can do more, boundless wealth, all of that. And so the temptation grows to think we can perfect everything if we'll just try a little harder.
9: 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Stay with us. We'll be right back on the Hugh Hewitt Show.

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8: Enough.
9: After the hour, America, happy Labor Day to you. We are talking about the history of, well, communism and then why the American labor movement did not fall prey to Dr. Thomas West. Lenin dies young, 53 years old, 1924. And he's leaving behind Stalin and Trotsky, his comrade in arms, and a bunch of these other people that Larry was just talking about in the last segment. and Stalin quickly eliminates them all. Were the ideological differences that have been much mocked, you know, Life of Brian, Monty Python, Splitter, Trotskyite, Leninite, you know, all the different things, did they really matter that much? Did they really believe things that were that significantly different from each other?
8: No, they didn't. And in fact, Stalin was a master at adopting the position of one faction against the other and then turning right around and adopting the position of the people he had just murdered to beat the other faction. What they all agreed on was that Russia had to be transformed from the top down and turned into an industrial powerhouse and a military powerhouse so that they could lead the revolution throughout the whole world. This was the goal, to transform the world. You mentioned Putin earlier. Putin's really a different animal. I think the United States, people in the United States, I think, often misunderstand Putin. He's not fundamentally motivated by that Marxist vision of transforming humanity. He's a Russian patriot. He's an evil guy, but he's a patriot. He wants what's good for his country. People like Stalin and Trotsky and Bukharin, they wanted what was good for the communist movement worldwide. And Russia was the center of that.
9: Now, in an essay sent to me via you, Bolshevism and Stalinism by Stephen Cohen, it begins, "Every great revolution puts forth for debate by future scholars and partisans alike a quintessential historical interpretive question. Of all the historical questions raised by the Bolshevik Revolution and its outcome, none is larger, more complex, or more important than that of the relationship between Bolshevism and Stalinism." So unpack that. Again, people can't read Cohen at length. Why is it that important, and what's the answer?
8: I think what's important about Stalin, to understand about Stalin, is that he was deep down, he thought he was going to be the guy who would be the Messiah of humanity, save the whole human race from its condition of being stuck in this world of selfishness and degradation. Everything he does, I mean, how you got to think about what is it that a man has to be able to think about himself to be able to order the murder of tens of millions of people at the stroke of a pen? This is a man who thought he was doing good throughout his entire life. That it's strange. There's a novel by Solzhenitsyn called The First Circle, In the First Circle.
9: Yeah.
8: You got a picture of Stalin in there, a psychological picture. Stalin is an old man having a conversation with himself. Brilliant. And he picks up on that. He sees Stalin as a man who's really nasty and evil and conniving and so on, but deep down he thinks he's saving humanity. And that's the real difference, I think, between him and a guy like Putin.
10: In this conversation in Solzhenitsyn, by the way, he imagines himself kind of like St. Peter, and maybe he's going to go up to the heaven. And you have to, like, the stunning thing when you go to the Kremlin, I've only done it in recent years, is the Kremlin is the court and the of the czars and their archbishops. And so it's full of the most beautiful churches. And the communists ruled that country from that place without ever tearing down those churches.
9: Right.
10: And so he was living amidst these spires that were monuments to Jesus Christ. And Solzhenitsyn, at least, portrays Stalin as having thoughts that he was walking down the same line as Jesus Christ and his apostles.
9: You know, I have only been there a couple of times. Quarrel with me if I'm wrong. I don't think anyone goes to Russia today to see anything that was built or done by any of the Soviets. I don't think there's a thing that they built or did that would attract a cultural tourist. Am I wrong, Dr. West?
10: Well, maybe. Tom wants me to answer that. Maybe they'll start when Chernobyl is opened up and you can visit that.
9: That's in the Ukraine, though. Yeah, that's in the Ukraine. And maybe dead Lenin. But I don't think they created anything of beauty.
10: I'll tell you the counterexample that proves your point. The court hall, the main one on the Kremlin, is one of the most beautiful rooms on earth, one of the most beautiful I've ever seen. And they have a large photograph of it in there, of what it was like in Stalin's time, because the Supreme Soviet met in it for a while, and they painted over all of the gold and all of the beautiful blues that are in there into a dull purple.
9: Oh, my God.
10: And now they've restored it, and you can compare the room.
9: We'll be right back. Dr. Lurion, president of Hillsdale College, his colleague, Professor Dr. Thomas West, continuing on this special Labor Day edition of the Hillsdale Dialogue here on The Hugh Hewitt Show.

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4: Hope you're having a great Labor Day.
6: This is right in your wheelhouse, Arnth, I'll throw it to you. On a few occasions, three great men, and great defined not with a moral component, but with a significance component, Stalin, Churchill, and FDR got together. And, I wish we could have recorded these conversations because they represent the confluence of very different points of view, with FDR being the least intellectual of the three, but also the most powerful of the three in the long run. Do you think they ever talked high theory?
7: Well, first of all, there are extensive records about them talking, and lots of the meetings were recorded in minutes, but also Churchill himself, because he wrote about everything he did, he wrote a lot about his conversations with Stalin. And here's the most dramatic. You know, he wrote in the world in the Second World War, that one of his most popular books. He wrote that he questioned Stalin about the Ukraine and about the collective farms and the famines. And he said, yeah, those peasants just wouldn't agree, and they had to be made. I'm paraphrasing. And Churchill said that he heard that, and he named some number. And Stalin said, no, no. And he admitted to another number. And if memory serves, the number he admitted to was 8 million. And Churchill recorded that and, you know, thought that was very indicative. And another thing that's really wonderful is this long letter that Churchill wrote to Stalin, and in the Churchill archive there are three versions of it. And he wrote a long protest against what Stalin was doing in the second half of the war, and he made a diatribe against Karl Marx, or he made an argument against him, and invited Stalin to reconsider all that. And then he wrote on that, not sent. And then a second version, shorter, some of that remaining, not sent. And then the third version that was sent, and all that remains is a paragraph that's just these words, I was never any good at Karl Marx.
6: So, Dr. West, is Stalin, in the final analysis, is he just a progressive with visions of humanitarian grandeur, as was hinted at in the last segment? He thought he was Jesus without all the hoopla. Or
7: with it.
6: Or with it. And the progressives of today are just different because they're not coming out of the ashes of a Leninist revolution armed with Cheka. Or is he something different entirely?
5: No, what I'm saying, he's really a Marxist, meaning he's a guy who's not just progressive in our contemporary liberal sense. He's a guy who wants to wreck and destroy all private property, private business. Everything's going to be collectivized. The reason why he had to murder 30 million peasants by starving them to death, and some of them just shot and sent away to the gulag, was because he thought that in order to save humanity, we all had to to get away from people having their own farms. That was the bottom line question.
6: So why did everyone have to repudiate? Why did Khrushchev have to give a secret speech when it was done? Why did they have to walk away from Stalin and dismantle the gulag if, in fact, he was just a Marxist and here was the next generation of Marxists?
5: The thing about Marxism is, as Marx himself said, is we've got the goals, but then the question turns into a matter of tactics and strategy. So this is one of the things I mentioned earlier about Lenin in the last segment, is that Lenin took Marx's idea of the party, which is going to shape the workers and shape the movement politically, and then got into the question of how do we organize the party and how do we get that party structured. And basically what Lenin said about that was, you've got to limit the power of the party just to the people at the very top of the party. You can't even trust the party. What Stalin did was to say, I see where that's going. The logical end of that is only one person in the whole country can be
6: trusted. Yeah, sure.
5: That's me.
6: And Mao had to do the same thing, right?
5: So, I mean, that's not progressivism in the way we're used to it in America. Progressives actually are okay with private property as long as it's properly managed and properly controlled from the top down in the state. We're not trying to kill off capitalists in this country. In fact, our whole progressive structure of government is based on crony capitalism from top to bottom.
6: Does that break wall erode eventually?
7: Well, that's a question about the future, and Churchill said, though imminent, it is obscure. But I will tell you what his prediction was. So some rough parallel there is between the American progressives and the Fabian socialists in Britain. The political parties in America are not that different from the ones in Britain now. What he thought was, the difference between the Fabians and the communists is real. That is, they mean gradualism and evolution and gentle methods. But what he said is, they're going to run up against reality. And then he said famously, and more than once, historians pretend it was a single mistake, but it wasn't. He said that they will not be able to realize their ultimate aims without the use of a secret police. Yes, I mean a Gestapo. And what did he mean by that? He meant that, in the end, you're never going to get the equality that they're after unless you assail all of the sources of it. And though the main ones, in my opinion, are property and family and faith. And those have to be constrained. And, of course, moves to constrain those things are underway heavily in the United States today. the tension here, because it is the same thing, right? On the one hand, there are these utopian hopes, and on the other hand, they're not constrained really by anything outside our will.
6: We continue with our Labor Day special on the Hillsdale Dialogues. 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Go and make your Labor Day great by signing up for it. Stay tuned. But I want you to go and circle September 10. On your calendar right now. That's the day the Uprising debuts in cinemas out there. Stars Andrew Garfield. I think he was Spider-Man 2. But this is not about Spider-Man. This is about Robin Hood. It's the true story behind the legend of Robin Hood. And it comes from the acclaimed director of Captain Phillips, Jason Bourne. Andrew Garfield is in it, as I said. And it's going to take you by surprise. In a land of kings, a man of the people rises up and defies the most powerful empire on the earth, ignites a revolution. All-star cast, breathtaking visuals, visceral action. It's a must-see cinematic epic that deserves to be seen on the biggest screen possible. Don't wait for it to come out on streaming. Go and see The Uprising. It's rated R. Under 17 may not be admitted without a parent. But witness the rise of Robin Hood only in theaters September 10. Discovered at Dolby Cinema, The Uprising. Can't wait to see that. Maybe we'll get better movies. Well, The Odyssey was pretty good, but I think The Uprising is going to be very good.

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0: Welcome back, America. It's Hugh Hewitt. Want to let you know that coming up next hour, Dr. Marino is going to join the conversation from Hillsdale College. Right now, I'm talking with Dr. Arn, Dr. West about the American progressives.
5: Our will is all. One of our professors here, Kevin Slack, has written to point out that modern liberals believe that they're all big followers of nature. You know, they're doing the natural thing. But what is the natural thing? The natural thing is for us to seize control of events and govern ourselves and the world toward constant improvement. And that is hostile to those three sources, as I say, of independence and really of the scope for the individual to lead a human life.
0: Last question, how does it endure? Same question I asked. In Cuba, hopefully by the time this airs next, both Castro brothers will have gone to meet their reward. It will almost overnight become an extension of United States capitalism, I think. So why in the world does Piketty sell one book, much less 100,000?
6: Well, we've talked throughout our discussion of this. We've talked about how the workers and the peasants who were originally thought supposedly going to support this movement turned out not to be very interested in it. But we haven't said much about who is interested in it. And the answer to that is intellectuals are interested in it. The Marxism has always been a movement of an elite group of intellectuals who are deeply dissatisfied with their society. As far back as Plato, he pointed out that one thing that human beings who have ambition will always want is power. And if they're not running things, they'll cook up reasons why they need to be running things. So you put that together with our current lack of having a higher purpose that's being affirmed anywhere in our society. and you've got some kind of a substitute for the idea of God or the idea of honor or the idea of nature.
7: And it's more
6: in
7: of a,
6: this grand vision, and that's what these intellectuals just, they gravitate to it.
7: George Meany was the most virulent anti-communist, anti-Marxist that there was. He helped Nixon get elected in 68. He wanted nothing to do with it. How did Meany develop out of a labor movement devoted to equality of the working man, but retain within him the intuitive hatred of Marxism?
6: That period of American history, that earlier 20th century progressivism, they didn't want anything to do with communism, Marxism.
5: Yeah,
6: John Dewey
5: the Fabians in Britain too.
6: Yeah,
5: in the government, in the 1945 labor government, a great man in many ways. There were others that were too. Was Ernest Bevin, who was a dock worker, and he was meaner than hell, and he hated communism, and like most of them, I think the guy meant well, you know. And they all thought, it's all going to go great, you know, in the election of Obama. What did we all think, you know, what so many thought, we're in the crazy minority. They all thought, now we got it all fixed. Everything's going to be super. And that means that a different kind of movement might grow out of a successful country than grows out of a place like Russia, which was dysfunctional and despotic.
7: Excellent idea. Dr. Thomas West, you leave us now. Thanks for an amazing couple of hours of conversation. I continue on with Dr. Larry Arnn and his colleague Paul Marino when we return on this Labor Day to talk about organized labor in America. Don't go anywhere. It's the Hugh Hewitt Show.

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2: News this hour from Town Hall. I'm John Scott. Authorities have been on the scene of that deadly Amazon Prime plane crash in Miami today. The Boeing 767 cargo plane crashed Sunday. That's after apparently overrunning the runway and hit an SUV and a van. NTSB Chairwoman Jennifer Homedy says crews have begun collecting investigative information.
3: We do have data and information, but we are very thorough, fact-based agency, and we don't release that information until we have verified it and are able to provide that verified information to the public.
2: Homedy says NTSB hopes to begin sharing that information on Tuesday. The Prime airplane came to rest beside a roadway near two semi-trucks, and the aircraft appeared to be resting on its belly and was largely intact despite the fire. Dallas tightening security ahead of this week's landmark Republican midterm convention. And this includes canceling permits for a planned anti-Trump protest nearby.
4: Dallas officials have revoked permits for a September 10th protest near the Republican convention. That's where President Trump and Vice President Vance are expected to appear. Police say they need direct coordination with organizers before approving demonstrations near an event drawing more than 20,000 people. Protest leaders accuse officers of missing or canceling meetings. But city officials say the priority is keeping attendees, demonstrators, and officers safe. Andrew Stewart reporting.
2: Hurricane Lowell's outer rain bands are lashing Hawaii with heavy rain and dangerous surf as a powerful storm nears its closest approach to the islands. Conditions rapidly deteriorating on Kauai, where multiple rivers are reaching flood stage and residents are being urged to shelter in place. Heavy rain already flooding roads on Oahu. More on these stories from townhall.com.
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2: The Supreme Court's first argument of its new term could determine whether local governments can use state lawsuits to impose sweeping climate-related costs on American energy producers. Ron Taylor has more.
6: The High Court hears Suncor versus Boulder County in October. Boulder seeks damages from ExxonMobil and Suncor over alleged climate harms, but the energy companies argue federal law should block state-level claims tied to worldwide emissions. Conservatives warn a ruling for Boulder could invite a patchwork of lawsuits targeting affordable energy, gasoline, and consumer choice. This case seeks damages, not an order regulating emissions, and the court has also asked whether it has jurisdiction. Ron Taylor reporting.
2: Global shares are mixed. Benchmarks in Tokyo and Seoul leading gains thanks to buying of computer chip makers. Benchmarks fell in early Monday trading in Germany and Britain. Wall Street will reopen on Tuesday. news@townhall.com. On the international front, climate concerns are changing the way meals are cooked in Africa. Bob Agnew with that story.
7: Carbon credit financing is helping to drive Africa's clean cooking transition by making cleaner stoves affordable for millions of low-income households. Companies like Kenya's Burn are using carbon credits to subsidize electric and efficient biomass cook stoves across the continent. As they replace charcoal stoves and open fires, supporters say the approach could accelerate access to clean cooking, help to reduce deforestation, and cut hazardous household air pollution. Bob Agner reported.
2: The poorest people in the United States face the most acute shortage of affordable homes. That's partly because the majority of low-income housing financed in recent years has been for those that are earning at least 50% of the area's median income. More on these stories at townhall.com.
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10: Morning glory and evening grace, America. It's Hugh Hewitt, and a happy Labor Day to you as the summer comes to a conclusion. The Hillsdale Dialogue reignites with energy we've never done before. It's a special three-hour Hillsdale Dialogue for Labor Day. The last 2 hours devoted to the theories of Marx, Lenin, Stalin, and communism. And then this hour with Dr. Larry Arnn and his colleague, Dr. Paul Marino, who is sitting in now for Tom West Chair, on American labor and why it did not go crazy in the way that communism did. And Dr. Marino, I'll welcome you, and I want people to know that Paul Marino holds the Grucock Chair in the American Constitution at Hillsdale College. He's a member of the James Madison Society at Princeton University. He wrote the From Direct Action to Affirmative Action, Fair Employment Law and Policy in America, and Black Americans in Organized Labor. He's a labor historian. Dr. Marino, welcome. It's great to have you on Labor Day.
11: Thank you, Hugh. Great to be on the show.
10: And Dr. Arnn sitting in at the Hillsdale Studio. It's an amazing piece. I've been looking for something like this for years, but I've never actually trusted anyone to teach me the history of American labor. Is that a widespread problem?
11: Oh, absolutely. The whole field of labor history really only began in the 1960s, and most of its founders were pretty explicit that they, you know, that they had an agenda. They had they wanted to use history for political purposes. So you're quite right to be suspicious about stuff that's labeled labor history.
10: Now, I don't often do this, but I want to read two-thirds of a paragraph you wrote just to give people your overall theory. A composite account of American labor goes something like this. Unions were outlawed as criminal conspiracies before 1842. Even after courts recognized their legal existence, their methods, strikes, picketing, boycotting, were useless because laissez-faire free labor formalism hid the overwhelming economic power of employers behind a facade of equality. Courts then subverted the 14th Amendment from its purpose of protecting black civil rights and turned it into a shield for the property rights of big business. In the Gilded Age, courts fashioned the labor injunction to recriminalize unions. Worse still, when Congress enacted antitrust laws to curb big businesses, judges used them to crush organized labor. Judges also vitiated congressional and state acts to exempt unions from injunctions and antitrust laws. When Congress finally acted in the 30s, either it did so primarily to dampen truly radical working class activism, or the federal courts and administrators de-radicalized congressional intent. In either case, national labor relations ended up as a net loss for organizing labor. Union power eroded after World War II and collapsed after 1980, largely due to political and legal disadvantages. So I want my audience to know at Hillsdale, You have great clarity about how labor in America developed and the obstacles which it faced.
11: Well, yes, and I thought it's really important to, you can't leave a field like labor history. It's an important thing for people to know about. And I think one of the things we have to do as historians is take on, you know, the accepted narratives that the left has been producing, you know, mostly since the 1960s.
10: And so, Larry Arnn, when you talk to people about unions, what tone do you strike with them and their role in American history?
12: Well, you know, first of all, there's a principle, right? I think people have freedom of association. And so if they want to join and, you know, join together, they can do that. That's fine. Freedom of association also means you don't have to associate. And so I'm against compelled unionism, and especially when unions are politically active. I don't think anybody ought to have to join a union to get a job. And on the other hand, if a bunch of workers want to join and talk to their employer together, I've always thought that was okay, and better than okay. It's a right, I think. And so that's what I think. I don't know. Paul, what do you think?
11: Yeah, absolutely. I think the crucial word there is coercion or compulsion. And I think when most people think about collective bargaining, they think about it as a voluntary thing. They approve of it. But when you get down to the details of, again, recently just became a voluntary union state, that's where the controversy really begins.
10: We call them right-to-work states. And for the benefit of the audience, Paul Marino, would you explain what that means?
11: Sure. Under the Wagner Act back in 1935, the basic rules were an employer had to bargain. That was just the compulsory part. He was compelled to bargain with whatever organization was chosen by a majority of his employees. And you were compelled to join a union if that was one of the conditions that the union negotiated. And so that made it compulsory both on the employer and on a minority of workers who might not want to join any union.

0: of all, people are, they carry the motive force for their own well-being inside themselves. They work in a free economy. They profit by voluntary transactions where they have to benefit somebody else. In a competitive economy, if some employer is exploitive, then people will work for somebody else. And wages will be set by market conditions, and they will tend to rise as prosperity grows. And so if you look at the world that second way, that's happy news, because then you can have limited government and people can make their own way. But if it's that first way, then you're going to have these great powers that are always capital and labor, with government behind controlling both of them, really. And the individual, what's he matter?
1: Yeah.
0: To both.
1: Yeah.
0: I mean, watch the movie On the Waterfront.
1: Now I got to ask Dr. Marino, that you write, and you persuaded me overnight, that there's a gentle pendulum at work here. It's not a revolutionary pendulum. It's a pendulum between pro-union, non-pro-union. And that 1919 Boston police strike and the Patco strike are two swings of the pendulum. But that generally labor and its power finds its own level. Is that a fair assessment of your summary?
2: Yes, I think so. And I think most economic historians have recognized that most of the progress of American labor, you know, rising living standards, the things that have happened in almost all developed economies, haven't been because of labor unions. They've been because of economic progress, increasing a substitution of capital for labor so that you can get a lot more with a lot less, you know, sweat, and that, you know, over the long run, society divides the economy between capital and labor at a pretty steady rate, so that the pendulums of inequality and potential for sort of revolutionary discontent really aren't that great, haven't been that great in American history.
1: You know, you're actually in the best place in the world to write about this, because Michigan, I remember when I was writing a book about Mitt Romney having to research his dad, George Romney, and Walter Reuther and George Romney hated each other. I mean, they hated each other. But you have all this vast archive at your fingertips, don't you?
2: Yeah, in fact, there's the Walter Reuther Archives at Wayne State University is where I did some of my research on the issue of race and labor unions.
1: Now, with a minute to the break, would the original union guys, whether it's Walter Reuther or John Lewis or all the other guys, would they recognize the public employee unions of today as their heirs, or would they look at them sidelong glances that they were privileged white-collar entitlement rent seekers?
2: They might not go that far, but certainly at the time in the 1930s, all of these guys, and Franklin Roosevelt included, all said, well, of course, you can't have organization, compulsory unionism in government employment. It's a completely different situation. You know, there are political issues. There's the issue of sovereignty involved. So, yeah, even the more, there's sort of a spectrum among American labor leaders where, you know, somebody like George Meany and the AFL guys were pretty conservative, and Reuther and John Lewis and the CIO were a little more towards the socialist side. But they all agreed on this point that, no, this doesn't apply to public employees.
1: We come back from break. We're going to do a brief history of American labor. Those names you might have heard, you may not know. Dr. Paul Marino of Hillsdale College, the perfect guide. 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I'm your host, Hugh Hewitt. 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
1: From Focus Features and the acclaimed director of Captain Phillips and Jason Bourne comes The Uprising, starring Andrew Garfield. Witness the true story behind the legend of Robin Hood. 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The Uprising. Rated R, under 17, not admitted without a parent. 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The Uprising. 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Only in theaters. 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

0: 21 minutes after the hour. Happy Labor Day, America. It's Hugh Hewitt on an extended Hillsdale dialogue with Dr. Larry Arnn, president of that wonderful college, and his colleague, Dr. Paul Marino, a professor there. And I got to say, I love doing this hour, and maybe we need more time for it, because listening to Joe Hill, I realized again, there are these massive sort of urban myths about labor and how it existed in American history and how it's interacted. Many attempts to co-opt it into a revolutionary moment, including in Michigan itself, the Port Huron statement, the SDS statement, the repeated reaction of labor against it, but now the increasing radicalization of public sector unions. So, and I'm a member of a union, by the way. I'm the member of the American Federation of Television and Radio Artists, and I've always enjoyed being an after-it union member. I once voted to go out on strike with my collective bargaining unit of three so that I could cross the picket line, but the other two were on to me, and they voted against going out on strike. The movie Cinderella Man communicates it. Dr. Marino, if you would, can you give the brief history of when it started and those big names that we touched on before the break and the roles that they played?
1: Yeah, I mean, if you spent the last couple of segments about sort of European-style Marxist-influenced labor movements, you know, the big question for scholars has always been, why was there none of that in America? You know, why was there no socialism in America? This is another part of the story of American exceptionalism. And so many intellectuals and historians in the United States, you know, they lament the fact that the United States didn't have that kind of, you know, politically oriented socialist labor movement. Back in the 19th century, there were attempts to do this. You know, Eugene Debs was probably the most important of the leaders of American socialism, and he attempted in the late 19th century to establish industrial unions that would represent, you know, all of the workers in an industry, railroads in his case. But the tendency for most of American history has been for what the British call trade unions, usually skilled workers in smaller segments of the economy, who were, you know, who put aside politics for the most part and focused on what's often been called, you know, bread and butter issues of just wages, hours, and working conditions. And it wasn't until the 1930s, until the Great Depression and the New Deal, that you got, you know, a big step forward in the organization of, you know, mass production industrial workers. And that was the CIO under John L. Lewis.
0: And of course, Gus Hall as well. And Gus Hall, I'm from northeastern Ohio, where Gus Hall got famously jailed for blowing up bridges and stuff like that. They tried repeatedly to get in there. The communists repeatedly tried to take over the trade unions, and they were repeatedly vomited out.
1: That's right. And John L. Lewis was able to, you know, play a pretty deft political game with them, where he realized that communists could be very energetic, very dedicated organizers. But at a certain point, it was going to be harmful to American labor to be associated with them. And shortly after World War II, in 1949, the CIO expelled about nine big unions that I think they had almost a million members because they were communist dominated. And so, you know, again, people on the left refer to this as the purge of the left-led unions, as they call them. But they were, you know, they were communist unions, and they were already, this was in fact taking place before World War II, when the Soviets were still allies with Hitler, where you had, you know, politically motivated strikes that were trying to impede American preparation for World War II, because these were the orders that Stalin was giving to American communist union leaders.
0: Paul Marino, what's the
1: disadvantage in the Cold War had these CIO unions not been expelled?
0: What's the best book for a conservative to read on American organized labor so they get the good and the bad and the controversial and the confusing?
1: They're good. A scholar named Morgan Reynolds has done a lot of good work in this field. Maybe the best theorist is a fellow just passed away. He was a law professor at NYU named Sylvester Petro. He himself had been a steel worker organizer in the 1930s. And then he became sort of a libertarian, and he just passed away very recently.
0: There's so much fascinating. Like, there's Eric Hoffer, there's Jimmy Hoffa, there are all these colorful characters who are associated with American labor. But fundamentally, it's trade unionism, isn't it?
1: Yes, the main characteristic of American unionism is the AFL has always been the larger. More members are members of AFL unions than the CIO, even though the CIO was supposed to represent, you know, the mass production workers in autos and steel and in the big industries. The AFL always had more members.
0: Now, Larry Arndt, what would the framers have thought of trade unionism?
2: There were guilds in Europe and things like that, so they had some knowledge of, you know, they weren't exactly unions. But, you have to start with this fact. 90-some% of the people were farmers.
0: Right.
2: And they owned their own land, most of them. And you know, they were very much for the rights of property, and they were very much for the wide distribution of those. So they wanted discretion over property to be located in the property owner, and they wanted everybody to have some and have a chance at some. And, you know, one of the great controversies, so this is the way issues like this appear in the American Revolution. One of the sparks of the American Revolution is the British draw an arc to the west of the American colonies and say you can't go out there anymore. And the reason is, they said, trouble with the Indians and the Native Americans, and they can't... It's leading them to a lot of complications with the French, among other things. And the Americans just said, no, we came over here to get our own stuff, to have our own place.
0: Yeah, I recall it to Tocqueville. I don't know where it is, but the happiest man he meets in his journey is a guy with a wagon, a wife, a horse, and an axe heading west. Got nothing else, but he's just got a wagon, and he's going to go west and carve a life. And George Washington went out to survey his western lands and found all these squatters on them. So they really don't run into the problem of a lack of opportunity that labor surplus creates.
2: Yeah, and there's a claim, of course, in modern scholarship that the closing of the frontier meant that America would have to work in a different way now. It's all settled now, and, you know, that blossoms after 50 years into the progressive claim, really, that the problem of production has been solved, and now the problems that remain are problems of distribution. And that's unfair, and the government has to make it fair.
0: That's a dangerous twist to take. Stay right there. We will come back with Dr. Marino, Dr. Larry Arndt. Don't go anywhere. It's a special Labor Day edition of the Hugh Hewitt Show. 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You've got the last day of summer on your hands, but maybe you're in a long commute home and you found a Hillsdale Dialogue like manna from heaven coming down. 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

0: Welcome back, America. That's Pete Seeger on Labor Day. I am myself a member of the union, AFTRA, SAG-AFTRA. So we always celebrate Labor Day on the Hugh Hewitt Show with my friends from Hillsdale College, Dr. Larry Arn, president of that wonderful college, and his colleague, Dr. Paul Marino, a professor there.
1: You mentioned it when we were talking earlier before the show of the Homestead Act. Then you know, the government's got a bunch of land. It gives it to private individuals. That's what happened in the land ordinance of 1785, too. And if what you want to do is take measures so that entrenched companies, you know, don't have big advantages over ones that are not entrenched, so that the economy can be open and vibrant, if that's the aim, then sure, there's things for the government to do. If, on the other hand, you know, what we got now is crony capitalism with a vengeance. And that, you know, you get on the list of banks that are too big to fail, and you can't. On the one hand, you do everything they tell you, and on the other hand, you're protected.
0: Right now, it's an aside, Larry Arn, picking up from where we were. Detroit has 78,000 abandoned buildings, and they're trying to tear them down. I often wonder, why don't they qualify people who are craftsmen and give them to them? Why don't they homestead Detroit?
1: Well, you know, you need, for that to flourish, you need conditions of law and order and stuff like that. And you need liberty for the people who get them to act. And, you know, they're actually struggling to work on those things in Detroit, and God bless them in their efforts.
0: When you see Governor Snyder, tell him to look at the Homestead Act. Now, Paul Marino, now in our last half hour, we have to turn to the twist that American unionism took, which is to public employment. Now, you wrote 2 years ago, about 2 years ago, in the Wall Street Journal, how public unions became so powerful. And they are powerful. They're growing so powerful, in fact, that they're going to bankrupt California and New York, and they have bankrupted Detroit. Does this self-correct, or, in fact, did the tipping point get passed long ago?
2: The rise of public sector unions only became possible when the states began to permit them by law. And Wisconsin was the first of these to do that in 1958. It was ironic that Wisconsin is sort of the battleground for Scott Walker trying to reverse that.
0: Yeah, he was my guest last week talking about that. Yep.
2: Yeah, and it's in a sense, I think it was just at that moment in American history, America was so, you know, prosperous. Things had been going so well for so long. You know, we had no competition after World War II. We had made adjustments in private sector unionism so that it didn't seem so dangerous anymore. And I think for a while the American people thought, well, yeah, we can afford to do this. We can let public employees unionize, and it'll still be okay.
0: What they didn't realize is that they were bargaining away the money of generations down the road.
2: Yeah. In fact, and the incentives for them to sort of defer, for elected officials to defer until the future, the promises that they were making at the bargaining table with the people who had contributed to their own election. I mean, there was a built-in moral hazard in public sector bargaining.
0: Larry Arn, what is your opinion on the constitutionalism of the federal government authorizing the state government to breach these contracts? And otherwise, expanding the bankruptcy power to encompass state and local governments, because these contracts are killing America.
1: Well, if the federal government can't do it itself, and the contract clause says it can't, then it can't authorize other entities to do it. And most of the state constitutions say they can't do it.
0: The contracts clause remains in its only form to be applied against governments advantaging themselves vis-a-vis private sector. But this is all public sector stuff. I'm not sure the contracts clause was intended to protect public contracts with public entities, which are public unions.
1: Well, okay, but first of all, they ought not to have made these contracts.
0: Agreed.
1: And they're self-dealing when they make them. They're self-dealing in two respects. One is they're representing management, but really it's somebody else's money. And most of these things have long-term consequences that extend beyond the careers of the politicians who make them. And the second respect is these people are very organized in politics, and they, you know, they're the strongest single force, I think, in American politics today, public sector unions. And so they can help them a lot. And hurt them a lot if they don't do what they want.
0: That's why I don't think they're contracts in the sense that the American founders thought of contracts.
1: So you'd say they're made under duress, and so they're not legitimate contracts.
0: They're not legitimate contracts because they are, in fact, not between two private parties bargaining. And that's what the contracts clause was intended to do, is to stop land getting constantly passed around by virtue of new legislation canceling previous agreements. And so I think they're outside of it. 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
12: 24.

0: 21 minutes after the hour. Happy Labor Day, America. It's Hugh Hewitt on an extended Hillsdale dialogue with Dr. Larry Arn, president of that wonderful college, and his colleague, Dr. Paul Marino, a professor there. And I got to say, I love doing this hour, and maybe we need more time for it, because there's a federalism question. Should the federals come to save the states from their own folly?
1: Yeah, well, you do need... You need a mechanism to get out from under these things. And most of the efforts, by the way, are, prospective in their nature. The government's not broke yet. The people or the United States not broke yet. And so if you start fixing the things now, they'll work their way through. And remember what we're talking about here. I mean, in some states, you can have two careers in government by the time you're 50, and you can have two pensions. And in some states, you can enjoy one of those pensions while you're still working for the government.
0: Dr. Marino, as I said, I'm from a union town. UAW ran Warren, Ohio politics. Northeastern Ohio was a deep blue part of the country because of the UAW and the steel workers. But they never got greedy. There was lots of corruption, right? Like the Teamsters, there would be occasional corruption within unions. But they never tried to kill the entity that fed them. I don't think that's true about public unions. I think that they have no incentive not to kill the entity because they think the entity can endlessly tax the taxpayer. Am I right about this fundamental difference?
2: Well, that's going to be a big question in terms of the survival of public sector unions in the future, in that if they really want to stick fast on the point you were just talking about these pension promises being non-negotiable, then there are going to be, you're going to be facing, serious, large-scale fiscal problems. And I think then you'll see the kind of public reaction that you did in Wisconsin. And so unions often face this problem where, do we want to make the best deal we can for our senior and retiring people? But if that comes at the expense of new entrants into the union, then you're not going to exist in the future.
0: How are private sector unions doing, Paul Marino, in 2014, the year that this conversation first airs?
2: They're about exactly where they were 100 years ago, before the federal law began to try to promote organized labor. So they're somewhere around 7% of the private sector workforce is unionized.
0: Isn't that fascinating?
2: They did sort of undo themselves in that because there were places for businesses to go out of a state like Michigan when it was very pro-union. You had capital over the course of time was able to find places that were just more more friendly to job creation.
0: Now, are you yourself grateful that American labor organized when it did in order to prevent the wobblies and more radical forces from radicalizing working America during the Depression?
2: Oh, I mean, even before that, in the late 19th century, where you had, anarchists, going back at least to the 1880s and the Haymarket bombings, you did have movements towards syndicalism and socialism in America. So I think the AFL was a very healthy thing in that it did channel the main course of American labor development in ways that were better than those. And also, even though the AFL leaders were sometimes inconsistent about this, they did often say that they were completely voluntary, non-coercive institutions, that they just wanted the government to leave them alone, to let them organize and use their market power. Again, often that was not borne out in the way they behaved, but they did at least express a philosophy of voluntarism that I think was good.
0: Now, Larry Arn, in the last Supreme Court term in the Harris case, Justice Alito came very close, didn't quite get there, but came very close to saying much of what is passed for law with regards to union dues is unconstitutional because it's enforced speech. It's you're obliged to pay for the speech with which you disagree. Do you welcome that development because it will, in effect, lessen the amount of speech of working people generally who want the unions to be powerful?
1: I don't believe that for a minute. First of all, everybody can talk. Right? And they should be able to. But if what you're required to do is pay your dues, which is sometimes heavy dues, in order to fund political campaigns with which you don't agree, and it's always been estimated that the numbers who don't agree are at least large minorities. And see, that means somebody else then is doing the talking. You're not talking. And so, you know, I mean, like, you know, I think unions, I know a guy in Kansas City who runs a printing firm that's more than 120 years old, and his grandfather and grand, you know, all way back, they've all run it, and they love the union. It's a means of employee communication, and you surely need that, right? But if what it becomes is a means of extortion, it's going to be an extortion not just of the owners of the business and their customers, remember, and their shareholders. It's also going to be an extortion of the workers.
0: And I'm going to try and channel the SEIU here. That's all true. There's always a substantial minority that doesn't want it, but a majority does want it. And the free rider effect is, in fact, we'll get people saying, do all that you do and represent us, but we don't want to pay for it. We want to be free riders along the way.
1: Yeah, but, and see, we're talking about two different issues. A majority wants collective bargaining. That's one thing. Maybe that majority could bargain collectively. But the second thing is, does a majority want to support candidate X and party X? And never the other one, which is what happens.
0: Yes, that's what happens.
1: And the point is, what about that minority then? Because you're talking about their civil liberties now.
0: You are. Indeed.
3: 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We'll send you the book. It's a fabulous little book, updated every April, about where the 50 states stand in terms of growth and in terms of decline. richstatespoorstates.com is a concise summary of every comparable, everything on which the states can be stacked against each other. Where's the best place to live? It's been Utah, number one out of the 50 states, Florida, number two, for the last many years. But Michigan has fallen in those years, and Ohio has ascended. And the reasons are laid out, and your state will be analyzed and sussed out if you simply go to richstatespoorstates.com, made available by alec.org/Hugh.
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0: Pennsylvania's ground zero for the midterm elections. Four critical U.S. House races will determine who controls Congress, conservatives, or the radical left. And Pennsylvania's governor race is the key. Trump-hating liberal Josh Shapiro versus Stacey Garrity, a conservative tax-fighting veteran patriot who earned the Bronze Star twice.
1: This is Stacey Garrity. 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
7: Welcome back, America. I hope you're having a great Labor Day. So, Dr. Marino, when did unions start to do this? When did they figure out that they could use collective bargaining to influence politics, not merely the conditions of work?
8: Well, I think really most clearly in the 1930s when the CIO established, I think it was the first political action committee, where they realized that their own ability to organize workers depended upon favorable federal legislation. And so that led to the first restrictions on union campaign contributions and on the political activity also of federal officers on the Hatch Act in 1939. So this has been a problem for a long time. And the law already provides for, in many states, that workers can be compelled to contribute to that part of union expenses that are actually about collective bargaining, but they can't be compelled to pay for those things that are political activity.
7: Yeah, it seems to me the happy medium is an opt-in mandate.
8: In fact, that's there's great variety of this across the states between compulsory unionism and real right to work.
7: Rick Santorum has a new book out called Blue Collar Conservatives, in which he argues that union members ought to be with the party of Lincoln. Dr. Arn, do you think that's going to work?
9: Well, I think it's vital that it work. The future, they say, though imminent, is obscure, and it matters so much who does what in politics. Like, it matters so much who the candidates are, and it matters all of that, right? And so my own view is, I believe, by the way, the alternative is simply insupportable, is that the good sense of the American people is intact, as you said, and that when the arguments are made to them well, then they will understand the choices that are before them, and that includes people who work in manufacturing businesses and traditionally unionized businesses, right? If we could go back to that place where the unions were not so politically partisan as they are today and not so concentrated in the public sector, that would be better.
7: Dr. Marino, thank you again. The first famous Reagan Democrat, a union member who crosses over to become a Republican, is actually Ronald Reagan, who leads the SAG in an effort to throw the communists out and begins his journey. Do you see that happening much?
8: Well, I think it's very interesting, this Santorum idea about, you know, the party of Lincoln being the party of labor, because there was a big strike just as Lincoln, I think between his election and his inauguration, the Lynn Shoemakers were out on strike. And Lincoln said, well, I think that's great. You know, workers should have a right to organize and to go out on strike. And really, that's what the Republican Party is all about.
7: It's, I didn't know that.
8: The freedom to work. But again, the crucial element is coercion. And I think there are a lot of things that we could do in American labor law and policy that are alternatives to the system of compulsory majority unionism. Some other countries do this. I think Australia or New Zealand have, you know, pluralistic systems where workers can choose between a number of organizations. So there are a lot of ways in which the system could be reformed.
7: Dr. Larry Arnn, Dr. Paul Marino, thanks to you both for a terrific day, and to your colleague, Dr. Thomas West. I would encourage all of you on this Labor Day, enjoy the end of summer, get ready for a great fall. Also, go to hillsdale.edu and sign up for the monthly speech digest. 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
2: News this hour from Town Hall. I'm John Scott. Fuel prices hit a record on Labor Day weekend.
3: The average price of regular gas was $4.14 a gallon heading into the holiday, nearly a dollar higher than last year and well above the Labor Day weekend record of $3.82 from 2012, according to AAA. Here's Philadelphia drivers Nicole Collins and Sam Serng Sambunsong.
4: Because gas has been so expensive, we have been staying home more.
5: What we're paying today is expensive. Everybody wants to pay less.
3: Prices surged after the U.S. and Israel attacked Iran in February, affecting crude oil traffic through the Strait of Hormuz. Diesel prices are at their own all-time record of $5.85 a gallon. I'm Julie Walker.
2: Hurricane Lowell, now a Category 2 storm, is battering western Hawaii with powerful winds, triggering a hurricane warning for the islands of Kauai and Niihau. The National Hurricane Center also issuing a tropical storm warning for the island of Oahu as Lowell approaches close to land. And being at a news conference, Rafael Grossi, the Director General of the International Atomic Energy Agency, says inspectors in Syria found evidence of nuclear development by the Assad-era government.
6: I cannot judge intentions, but it is very clear that these activities, first of all, were not declared, so they didn't want the world to know what they were doing. And we know, given the configuration, the technical features of that type of reactor, is that this is a reactor that is very efficient in the production of fissile material that could be directly used for the fabrication of nuclear weapons.
2: There is no confirmed evidence that the current Syrian government is actively seeking nuclear weapons. More on these stories from townhall.com.
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2: New demographic numbers point to a major advantage for the South and a potential boost for the region's pro-growth policies. Ken Lorman has more.
8: America's future workforce is increasingly Southern, while the Northeast, Midwest, and West Coast show fewer high school graduates and fewer teenagers. Low-tax, lower-regulation Southern states are home to a growing share of the nation's young people. Supporters say the trend validates President Trump's economic message that jobs, families, and opportunity are moving toward Republican-led states. Ken Lorman reporting.
2: The Environmental Protection Agency launching a new approach toward some forms of plastic waste, removing regulatory barriers by treating some plastic recycling as a form of manufacturing rather than waste disposal. The EPA aims to incentivize advanced recycling of plastic contributing to the economy. News at townhall.com. A former New York politician who spent considerable time at Ground Zero in the aftermath of 9/11 reveals he's suffering from the toxic exposure to the chemicals that remained in the air after terrorists flew planes into the Twin Towers, destroying them 25 years ago.
9: Former New York Governor Republican George Pataki says he's fighting lung disease related to his exposure to the toxins at Ground Zero. Pataki, in an exclusive interview with the New York Post, says he is suffering from restrictive airway disease that stems from his exposure to all the many chemicals at the World Trade Center site. He apparently was diagnosed 5 years ago, but is going public with the news right now.
2: Correspondent Laura Winters. New York City's public school system will ban artificial intelligence for students through the eighth grade during the upcoming school year. City Hall describing the policy as the most expansive prohibition in the country. More on these stories at townhall.com.
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12: Morning glory and evening grace, America. It's Hugh Hewitt. Have a wonderful Labor Day. And I have put together for you the Labor Day special to end all Labor Day specials. This is the 15th year of my broadcast. And I've never known what to do with Labor Day. I've always known what I wanted to do with it. But I never had the experts and the assets to make it come to pass. And now I finally do, thanks to my friends at Hillsdale College. This is sort of an extended Hillsdale dialogue in 3 hours, and you don't want to miss any of it. It's an ambitious project, and to do so, I have enlisted, of course, Dr. Larry Arnn, president of Hillsdale College, and his colleague, Dr. Thomas West, who is one of the extraordinary authorities on Marxism and Leninism, and also Dr. Paul Marino, who knows the American labor movement. And here's the plan, so you know from the very beginning. In the first hour, we're going to talk about Karl Marx. In the second hour, we're going to talk about Vladimir Lenin and Joseph Stalin and what they did to Marx. And in the third hour, we're going to talk about the American labor movement, not implying that it is an extension of the first 2 hours, but talking about how it is both unique from those first 2 hours, but also always at peril from them. And I'm going to begin with the overview by asking Dr. Arnn, who has studied labor forever through the lens of the British system and the life of Winston Churchill, whether or not you recall that when you sent me to the British Library years ago, you told me to get a reading room card so that I could sit where Marx sat.
13: Yeah. I used to go do that all the time, and one time I was in there, and I'd gone up to the typing room on the way back, and I was working, and I didn't get the message to clear out, and I walked out, and I noticed everybody was gone. I was like 5 minutes late, and down there, there was a bunch of guys, and it looked like a scene from The Godfather, guys in overcoats and fedoras, and then one of them turned around and took his hat off, and darned if it wasn't Mikhail Gorbachev. So I looked appropriately down on him, and he had come to see the place where Marx wrote Capital.
12: Interesting. I didn't hear that before. And that is, there's a lot to talk about Marx, but Dr. West, what do you make of my project today in the order in which I've laid it out?
14: It makes sense to me. It seems to me that you have Marx, the philosopher of communism, and he lays out the big picture of where it needs to go and why. And then you've got the practitioners, Lenin and Stalin, who tried to implement it and did their best, I would say. And then, of course, the American Labor Union, as you rightly say, labor movement, is influenced by Marx, but fundamentally distinct from it. I think that's right.
15: And so on Labor Day, we're going to talk about the man who wrote the most about labor and capital and has fundamentally disfigured American thinking and international thinking about it. I begin by noting that all the Hillsdale Dialogues are available at hughforhillsdale.com. 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And I also want to begin by saying just a word about Dr. West, who is no slouch when it comes to Marxism and Leninism. And in fact, I have to ask you, Dr. West, you've devoted a lot of your life to this. And people should know that Dr. West is a professor of politics at Hillsdale College. He started there in 2011 after a long and distinguished career at the University of Dallas. He's also a director and senior fellow at the Claremont Institute and has written extraordinarily broadly in the field of political theory. But you threw yourself into Marx, and I got to ask at the beginning of that, why?
14: Well, of course, when I first got into that, that was at the height of the Cold War. Somewhere in the late 70s, and the Soviets were at that time taking over country after country around the world. Got to the point where I actually was tempted to cancel my subscription to the newspaper so I could just close my eyes to the whole world. It was that bleak.
16: You feeling that way again lately?
14: I haven't quite gotten to that at that point, but that was during the Carter years, especially when I first got into that. And I wanted to know. I'd done a lot of work on Greek philosophy and done a lot of work on the Germans, Hegel, Kant, and people leading up to Marx. Hadn't done much Marx, and I got into it. I had a teacher at Dallas, Leo de Alvarez, who had himself been a big student of that topic. Over the years, and he and I worked on this together, and I was a student of his on that topic, and very much appreciate his guidance.
15: And Dr. Arn, I'll turn to you to embarrass our guest, Dr. West, today. Maybe some people out there don't know his contribution to modern American conservatism, but they are substantial and enduring.
16: Yeah, well, Tom is he and I are intellectual siblings. That is to say, we studied with the same people. Tom has got a theoretical mind, and he couples that with a blunt clarity that makes him a joy to read and a misery to argue with. And so he's like that. And he's, you know, he...
15: That's sort of the opposite of me.
16: Yeah, there you go. That's right. There you go. He's, and when he writes on something, he tries to get to the nub of it. And so it's always good to read him on something he's written about, and it's quite a few things, as you rightly point out. You know, he and his wife are... translators of leading translators of four Platonic dialogues, at least four, that means if you want to know about a thing, the way he writes about the thing is he tries to take it apart and make its argument the way it's made, and that's what offends people, and that's what informs people.
15: Now, in the second segment, in the second hour today, we will dive into Dr. West's authoritative treatment of how Lenin and Marx are related. But I want to keep focusing.

0: ideas associated with classical philosophy or John Locke couldn't be believed in either. And so the question became, where do we go from there? How do we somehow capture a meaning for human life in the absence of God and in the absence of natural law? And Marx gave an answer. He said, I can tell you that all of history is leading towards this wonderful state in which all human problems are going to be solved. You are going to love it. And the intellectuals just, there's this strain of messianism without God that is deeply ingrained in our intellectual culture, not just today, but over the past two centuries.
1: Why don't we develop an immunity to it, though? Because Thomas Piketty is arriving in 2014 on bookshelves everywhere, but we've been inoculated. We've received a series of inoculations, whether we call them the Soviet Union or Cuba or North Korea, whatever. We ought to know better than this.
0: We should know better. Think about the way people today typically defend capitalism. They'll say something like, it's more efficient, people get more money, it's productive of conveniences. In other words, people will make material arguments on behalf of capitalism. But what the Marxists do and what Marx-related thinking does is to say, that's all low and disgusting and materialistic. We have a grander vision. We think that humanity has a higher destiny than simply material indulgence. And we've got this grand thing in which all human beings can become siblings, brothers and sisters together. We don't need to have politics. We don't need to have selfishness. The big thing is selfishness. The thing about capitalism, it involves a certain legitimacy of people pursuing their own interests. And the Marxists are saying, we can get beyond that. And until defenders of capitalism can come up with an argument that's based on an idea of justice, an ideal, they're going to keep losing this argument to the left.
1: But Larry Arnn, a minute to the break. We have done that repeatedly. We've made those arguments, but they don't seem to endure.
2: Well, that's because the problem is very deep, and that means that our arguments need to be deeper than they typically are. I mean, you know, why do I like to work in the college? Well, first of all, what a great thing. But then the other reason is, what Tom just said was, fundamental understanding of the nature of man and God and beast and the nature of everything was altered. And we are watching that play out. And it's going to play out until we go back to the beginning and think all that stuff through again and see the madness that comes from the road we're traveling on.
1: We will be right back, an extended Labor Day edition of the Hillsdale Dialogue covering Marx, Lenin, Stalin, the American labor movement, everything you need to know on Labor Day with Dr. Larry Arnn, Dr. Thomas West, Go Nowhere America, Dr. Paul Marino will join us later. It is the Hugh Hewitt Show.

0: Every day there's another headline about artificial intelligence. It's advancing faster than most of us imagine. It raises an important question. Where's this all headed? It's one reason I think you'll find Carbon Zero so interesting. It's the latest novel from AI pioneer Craig Stanfield, someone who spent years working in artificial intelligence, and he understands both its incredible potential and its very real risk. 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
1: Pennsylvania's ground zero for the midterm elections. Four critical U.S. House races will determine who controls Congress, conservatives, or the radical left. And Pennsylvania's governor race is the key. Trump-hating liberal Josh Shapiro versus Stacey Garrity, a conservative, tax-fighting veteran patriot who earned the Bronze Star twice.
2: This is Stacey Garrity. 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

0: minutes after the hour on this Labor Day, it's appropriate to play the International, or maybe it's not. It's Hugh Hewitt on a special Labor Day edition of the Hugh Hewitt Show. 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Joining us in that endeavor, Dr. Larry Arnn will be here for 3 hours. First 2 hours, Dr. Thomas West, his colleague at Hillsdale, will be here. 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Briefly, for the benefit of our audience who are just walking in, Marx lived, Karl Marx, from 1818 to 1883. He was born a German, but he moved to London about the age of 30 or 31 in 1849, spent the rest of his life there. His big two works are The Communist Manifesto and Capital, which Dr. Arnn referred to having been written in the British Library, the reading room of the British Library, this beautiful room that Larry Arnn coaxed me into 20 years ago, and I couldn't believe that so much damage had been done in such a beautiful setting. But let's start, Dr. Thomas West. What ought people to know about dialectical materialism and the core of what Marx believed? Because I think he got to it fairly young in his intellectual life, didn't he?
1: He did. He was he was making the basic arguments in the 1840s. That he then built on through the rest of his life, and died in the 1880s. So yeah, but the basic claim Marx is making about reality is that the fundamental thing that happens in life is production of goods and services for human life. He made that claim because he's a materialist, and so what that means is that the whole realm of ideas about right and wrong, that he's saying is a byproduct, epiphenomenon on top of the basis, the economic. And then he says, once you start with that, and then you'll understand that human history is nothing more than a movement between different ways of producing things, each of which leads to a different kind of class structure based, who's owning and who's not owning the goods. And that in turn has generated this transformation of the human condition, especially through capitalism. Marx saw capitalism as being both a good and a bad thing. Good because it invented these technological miracles that enabled the great wealth. But bad because it's simply another form of selfishness institutionalized. So his point was that once you get to the end of this cycle of this history, there's going to be this vast explosion in which the class structure, the class struggle, will be destroyed and will be replaced by complete equality, in which we will all agree basically to work and to produce, and will no longer have to have politics in the older sense of oppression.
0: So, Dr. Arnn, I'm not sure he was aware of, you'll have to tell me if he ever read the Federalist Papers, but he is basically arguing with medicine that men can be angels, right?
2: Yeah, his argument is really that they're on their way there. That you can't understand, Marx was extremely hostile to what we mean by angels if we mean something divine or semi-divine. But what he thinks is we're on this process, right? It's running. And the only thing that's changed in history is that now we know that. Now our understanding of the historical process opens up an opportunity. We can seize the moment. We can take charge. We can run the thing. And so angels have to go, by the way. It's not just property. I mean, here's a thing to understand. The first thing I can find that Winston Churchill ever wrote about Marx is in a novel where there's a villain, and there are two villains, actually, and they have a conversation, this revolutionary hero who's really just Winston Churchill put to fiction, is all well enough. He's a Democrat, and he wants freedom. But what does he know of the community of property? Community of goods, I think the guy said, and then the other one replies, or the community of wives. This man says, I'd like the president's wife. to have to be a beautiful woman. And so you see what the point is. Churchill understands, and he wrote this when he's 24 years old, he sees the hostility of Marx to the family.
0: Huh.
2: Because the family, you know, in Marx, the family, the women and children in a family are the wage slaves of the wage slaves, which is what the men are. And they have to have their liberation. You have to bust that up. And the reason you have to bust that up is it makes everything unequal. Because, you know, I love to say, it's one of my favorite things to say, I got lucky in my birth. I could have been born to some rich wastrel. Instead, I was born to a school teacher, and he liked to read books. So that went on in our house. And so, you know, not everybody is born that way.
0: Right.
2: And I didn't earn that. And so you have to level that. You have to break that up. And that seems to me, but Tom knows more about this than I do, but it seems to me that that operates just like property in Marx. It's another thing that has to be revolutionized, and religion is a third.
0: Now I got to ask Tom West. I'm familiar with the life of Marx through the work of Paul Johnson and his book Intellectuals, and he's a thoroughly repugnant, distasteful human being. And I know that you and Paul Johnson depart in your understanding of what happens after Marx, but I assume you agree with his depiction of him. How could someone get purchase so widely as Marx did with such a revolutionary idea and set of outcomes and from such a distasteful person?
1: Well, I don't think that people were thinking, people who read Marx didn't really know about him personally. What they knew about was his ideas. And this was the context in which Marx was writing, was this period of immense optimism and immense confidence in the power of modern science and the modern world to sweep everything away that was old and fossilized and ancient and put in its place some kind of a grand vision. This is the same period that novel Frankenstein was published. You know, the idea of recreating humanity. And at the same time, there was also, on the pessimistic side, there were people who had doubts about it all. But the predominant strain of that period, the 1840s and 50s, was we can solve all human problems. And this came, you know, there's a background for that. It's especially you can find in the writings of Hegel, because he's talking about how all of human history is leading towards an increasing human freedom. And what Marx did was to take that basic idea, which was widely accepted in Europe, and to radicalize it, and to do exactly what Larry said. He said, "That's we got to take Hegel's idea and apply it to the family, to private property, to religion. We're going to get rid of religion, we're going to abolish the family, and we're going to deny any right to own anything of one's own."
0: Hold on right there. We got to go to a break. Special Labor Day edition of the Hillsdale Dialogue. 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Go and sign up on this Monday, this wonderful Labor Day, for the Imprimis newsletter at Hillsdale.edu. Watch their courses on the Constitution and continue to listen to our Labor Day special with Dr. Larry Arnn, president of Hillsdale College, and the rest of the gang. Don't go anywhere, America. I'll be right back. On the other side of the break, you're listening to the Labor Day edition of the Hugh Hewitt Show.
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0: Welcome back, America. Happy Labor Day to you. I hope you're enjoying the last day of the non-campaign, the last day of summer, the last day of just having a great Labor Day. I'm talking on this special edition of the Hugh Hewitt Show with Dr. Larry Arnn and Professor West about the American labor movement on this Labor Day, and I hope you're enjoying it wherever you are. And when we broke off, we were talking about Winston Churchill and Karl Marx and all the other things related to that. Dr. West, the Communist Manifesto, 1848, Capital, 1867. These are the two big contributions that people know Marx for, and for the term dialectical materialism. Can we start with the manifesto? And, my gosh, when I first read it, it was turgid, and it hadn't gotten any better in the 40 years since. What made that work?
1: What made it work? What do you mean? Why did people like it?
0: Yeah, it just is so turgid. It's just completely unreadable.
1: Okay, I you're right, but, you know, he's...
2: Do you recall that Tom said that this guy takes off on Hegel?
0: Yeah. Well, I got to say, you know, I just made my law students read David McCullough's book 1776 as a way to start a First Amendment seminar, and Thomas Paine's The Crisis, and basically everything that's written by everyone for 7 years is wonderfully inspiring, and it gets you to marching, and you re-up for 6 months after you've been retreating from New York for 6 weeks, and it's because the rhetoric is great, but the Communist Manifesto is awful.
1: So Hugh, I don't understand why you're not caught up in its grand vision. I mean, he's telling you, we're going to abolish all suffering. We're going to get rid of all party struggle. We're going to get rid of the evils of the family and women, where women are trapped, where children are made to work for their parents without pay, and we're going to get rid of religion. It's the John Lennon vision. What you need to get on board, Hugh.
0: I'm just thinking when you
2: imagine.
0: Well, the music and all the culture that flowed from it is a very attractive culture, but the bourgeoisie and the proletariat, these are not terms. We know what they mean now, but no one else knew what they meant then. How did he persuade people? I mean, did people sit around reading this and say it's so dense that it must be deep?
1: But what he says about the bourgeois, meaning the people who are the capitalists, people who own property in our time, he says that the bourgeois, on the one hand, they're exploiting their workers down to the point where they're going to be on the verge of starvation. And on the other hand, he's saying they've done all this great service for humanity. It's actually kind of an interesting, engaging argument. He's saying the bourgeoisie have destroyed the noble illusions which formerly accompanied every political and social order. We've gotten rid of the idea that some men are destined by God to rule and others have to submit. The bourgeoisie has conquered nature, has made it possible to live in Texas with air conditioning. That's what he's talking about.
2: And by the way, that's prescient.
1: 1843. Yeah, so he figured this stuff. He figured out the basic character of all that. And, you know, people read that and they went, yeah, that's right. That's all happening. That's all true. When I talk to students about this and I'll make those arguments about capitalism, they'll be going, yeah, that's actually happened. It has dissolved the illusions. And of course, and if they're conservatives, they're going to go, that's terrible. But if you're a lefty, you're going to say, that's good. That means we can really make progress and get rid of all this old-fashioned stuff that's holding us back from having a one humanity at one with itself and getting rid of all that suffering and all that exploitation.
0: And I get that part. It's just that the intellectual history element of the Hillsdale Dialogues is always trying to trace how things travel, what roads did they move down. And I just don't know how he could possibly have persuaded anyone. And Larry Arnn, I'll turn to this, unless the tinder was dry. This is pre-Churchill. This is Randolph Churchill's era. Was the tinder that dry?
2: Well, the Winston Churchill entered Parliament in 1900, and so did the Fabian, the Labour Party founded mostly by people in the Fabian Society. So socialism became a political force in the same year Churchill did. And here's their account. They think that we're extending the franchise, so everybody's going to vote in Britain, and that happened in Britain long after it happened in the United States. So was the tinder dry, was your question?
0: Yes.
2: Was somehow the world prepared? And their view was that it was prepared in economics and in politics by capitalism and by democratic politics, and that it would lead inevitably to socialism, which, by the way, for quite a long time in Britain it did. they were right about that. Churchill lost those battles and won them a bit toward the end. But the second and deeper way it was prepared was this. What Tom said is very important to understand. People were looking for a project. They didn't have the project of serving God, and they didn't have the project of living as good people as nature intended. All that was imperfect and superseded. And now we're called to go way beyond that. We can make everything right.
0: Go Nowhere, America. Dr. Paul Marino will join us later. It is the Hugh Hewitt Show.

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1: The midterms are almost here, and Republicans could be in deep trouble. Polls show Democrats leading in key races. Tonight, Rob Finnerty on Newsmax reveals the growing threat from the DSA and the radical left. With less than 60 days to go, Finnerty says it's time for the GOP to hit the panic button. The House may go, and control of the Senate is up for grabs. Gas prices, mortgage rates, health care, and out-of-control national debt. Americans are angry, and the progressive left wants total control of Congress. Tallarico, El Sayed, AOC, Bernie Sanders. Finnerty reveals President Trump's secret plan to fight back and what you can do to help him. Don't miss Finnerty tonight at 8 p.m. Eastern on Newsmax. 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

0: after the hour on this Labor Day, it's appropriate to play the Internationale, or maybe it's not. It's Hugh Hewitt on a special Labor Day edition of the Hugh Hewitt Show. Dr. West, if Marx is talking Capital, I mean, when he began to write Capital, just take us there.
1: So when he writes Capital, is he intentionally disguising that, or is that just a lesser...
2: But that's just
1: priority.
2: Not the theme at that point. I mean, capital is meant to be an analysis of why it is that once you create this capitalist system, it will inevitably just self-destruct and lead into, by a process of automatic, by an automatic process, lead into this revolution.
0: This automatic process is dialectical materialism. Can you explain, people, in the 3 minutes left in this segment, just a summary of what he means by it?
2: Well, what that means is that the capitalists are going to constantly invest too much money in projects that will not create enough wealth for them to keep going, and they will then create these huge depressions, economic crises, and so on. That was the idea, that it would self-destruct. It would also be, by its impoverization of the working class, nobody would be around to buy their goods.
3: Yeah, so let me add to that. It's dialectical. That means like a dialogue. There's two things interacting with each other, and they cause conflict and make the action and, in fact, produce a third thing. And the second thing is it's material. That is to say, the way people get their living, the way they produce what they need to exist, is the driving force. We are essentially creatures of our material needs.
0: And to all those who deny that right now in their cars, or to those who denied it in the 1840s or 1870s or right up through the arrival of the socialists, to what does he reply? That you're delusional?
3: Well, you mean, well,
0: to the priest.
3: Answer to that you have to account. Certainly it's true that people are acquisitive and they have these needs and they spend a lot of their time meeting them. Certainly it's true that they are formed in important ways by the work they do. But then you got to account for motherhood and faith and duty and honor and love and beauty, right? In other words, those things in the classical account, in the Founders of America's account, those are things that beckon to the human being irresistibly and call him up to something better. And that means that the truth of the matter is we're a mixed being, right? We're not angels and we're not beasts. We're in the middle. And so we have both things in us. And Marx's philosophy is powerful because of its focus and reduction of the phenomenon to one aspect of it. You know, listen to Obama's speeches when they get to their most radical. And that's what he's talking about, right? We can make everything right. There isn't any reason why anybody should have differences from anybody else that they regard as onerous. So the truth is, Marx was exciting and riveting because Marx had a major political plan, and it was easy to see how you could attach that to a division in politics that Aristotle, as far back as that, regards as fundamental, and that is the difference between the few rich and the many poor. That can become a project to overcome that, and it can gain political support in the way those politics have always gained political support.
0: Now, Dr. West, I have in front of me Marx and Lenin, your famous essay on this subject, and the preface to one publication of it, I believe, by Dr. Arne, says that Marx's view from the very beginning anticipated with relish the violent extremes of communism in practice. And when people pick up Das Kapital, I don't think they pick it up with the same foreboding that they pick up Mein Kampf, but I think they're the same book with different turgid language, because both of their authors intended to remake everything, which always means breaking all the China, and that China means a lot of blood, right?
2: Well, the thing is this, that the two books you mentioned that Marx is famous for, Capital and The Manifesto, they avoid that really nasty, violent language that Marx was very enamored of, in fact, in some of his lesser-known writings. And particularly in some of his youthful writings of the early 1840s, he talks there. One of his main themes there is we need to get beyond away from the idea that philosophy is all about trying to understand the world. He says no. The point is to change it, not to understand it. And he says, and we need to get away from the idea that the point of philosophy is criticism. He says from now on we're going to criticize with weapons. Meaning, we're going to stop talking and we're going to start smashing people. Marx and Engels used to exchange letters in which they would talk gleefully about, we need to bring back 1793, meaning the French Terror, in which people were executed without trial, in which there were thousands of people, innocent people, murdered on behalf of the revolution. Marx had a nasty violent streak that not as well known actually to readers today, because it appears in these various occasional writings that actually turned out to be, in retrospect, quite fundamental for Marx's thinking.
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0: The midterms are almost here, and Republicans could be in deep trouble. Polls show Democrats leading in key races. Tonight, Rob Finnerty on Newsmax reveals the growing threat from the DSA and the radical left. With less than 60 days to go, Finnerty says it's time for the GOP to hit the panic button. The House may go, and control of the Senate is up for grabs. Gas prices, mortgage rates, health care, and out-of-control national debt. Americans are angry, and the progressive left wants total control of Congress. Tallarico, El Sayed, AOC, Bernie Sanders. Finnerty reveals President Trump's secret plan to fight back and what you can do to help him. Don't miss Finnerty tonight at 8 p.m. Eastern on Newsmax. 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It's real news for real people.
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4: Welcome back, America. Happy Labor Day to you. If you're stuck in traffic anywhere, we have the perfect Labor Day special talking about American labor movement and the history of the labor movement with the Hillsdale Dialogue Specialist, Dr. Larry Arnn, Dr. Thomas West. Dr. West, if Dr. West, did Marx ever doubt himself? Did the good things in his life, his friendship with Engels, I mean, Engels kept him from starving, to his marriage, to anything. Did he ever doubt that we were other than material beings?
5: He never doubted it. And, you know, he was completely devoted to this materialist explanation of history that we've just been talking about. But you got to think about where Marx's initial insight came from. And as I mentioned earlier, it came out of Hegel, it came out of a philosopher. Not out of life, not out of the material circumstances of his background. He read a book that caught his imagination about how human history is the story of increasing freedom. That was Hegel. And it was that, really, I think, in the most deep sense, that animated Marx throughout his life, in spite of his claim later that it's really all a matter of analyzing our material economic circumstances. And so in his head, really, in the way he actually lived in himself, he cared about truth and justice. He
4: so
5: cared about community. But he didn't allow himself to think that that was what was animating what his theory was.
4: 2 minutes left to this hour. You obviously think it's important to teach. You are still teaching Marx to the students at Hillsdale. But why is that necessary after the convulsions of the last 150 years?
5: Well, you mentioned Piketty. You've got one of the most celebrated postmodern writers, a guy named Zizek, who everybody seems to think is a wonderful guy. People are throwing thousands of dollars at him to give talks, and he's an open Marxist. In fact, openly celebrates Stalin, Stalinism, violence. Is invited to right here in Michigan to Calvin College recently to give a talk.
4: What?
5: Oh, yeah. This is the kind of thing that goes on now. That's a highly respected figure in modern American academic life. He's European, but he's constantly over here making lots of money.
6: Well, you know, we might have him here sometime. We just have somebody to argue with him.
7: I am sometimes astonished by what I learn about modern American academia. I'm just too practical. When we come back into hour number two, we'll talk about the transition. But when your students, have you ever produced any Marxists out of Hillsdale?
6: Can't think of any.
7: Pretty hard to do if you are surrounded by the other good books, right? To stay a Marxist, you have to stay alone in your Marxism.
6: So one time I was asked, Rush Limbaugh asked me this one time. He said, how do you make the students conservative? I said, you know, I don't. And he said, you can't do that, especially if they're any good. He said, are they? And I said, yeah, mostly. And he said, why? And I said, well, if you take up the reading of an old book on the view that it's valuable, you've already discarded the modern left.
7: Hour number two of the special Labor Day special. Don't go anywhere, America. It's the Hugh Hewitt Show.
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3: News this hour from Town Hall. I'm John Scott. Gas prices have reached a record high for Labor Day. Is there any relief in sight? Correspondent Mike Kevin reports.
4: The price of gas averages $4.14 a gallon. That's nearly a dollar more than last year and surpasses the previous Labor Day record of $3.82 in 2012. Speaking Sunday on ABC's This Week, Energy Secretary Chris Wright acknowledged prices are higher now than a year ago.
5: Yes, they're higher today, but we're doing everything we can to push them down.
4: Prices surged after the U.S. and Israel attacked Iran in February, affecting crude oil traffic through the Strait of Hormuz. I'm Mike Hempen.
3: Republicans sent together this week in Dallas for a midterm convention, a two-day event that President Trump and other Republicans hope will generate enthusiasm for the GOP. The President and Vice President J.D. Vance will both be speaking. The investigation into Sunday's crash of an Amazon cargo jet at Miami International Airport that killed five people is continuing.
6: National Transportation Safety Board Chairwoman Jennifer Homendy says the Amazon cargo jet that barreled off a runway Sunday at Miami International Airport tore apart a van with seven people inside. They worked for a cleaning service contracting with an airline. Five of them were killed.
7: The aircraft then traveled through a perimeter fence and impacted a Toyota Corolla Cross LE and then continued into the grass and impacted another fence line.
6: Homendy says the flight data and cockpit voice recorders have been recovered and will be analyzed at the NTSB.
3: Well, that's correspondent Donna Warder reporting. No activity on Wall Street Monday as the markets were closed for the Labor Day holiday. Trading will resume on Tuesday morning. More on these stories from townhall.com.
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3: Floods to and from Indonesia's capital of Jakarta resuming after ash from a volcanic eruption forced a two-day closure that halted nearly 3,000 flights. The continuous eruption of Anak Krakatau with lava fountains and loud booms did end on Sunday. Search and rescue teams coming through the debris of a collapsed building in New Delhi. The death toll climbed to 7. A five-story building which housed a boys' hostel collapsed on Sunday. Jaguar Land Rover announcing plans to cut 4,000 jobs to reduce costs.
9: The luxury automaker aims to achieve $2.3 billion in savings over the next 2 years. Its chief executive says the automotive industry faces challenges with technological changes and geopolitical uncertainty. Most of the job cuts are expected in the UK. That's where the company employs roughly 34,000 people. Rich Thomason reporting.
3: News and analysis at townhall.com. German Chancellor Friedrich Merz facing pressure after far-right alternative German party AfD won by a landslide in a state election in Saxony-Anhalt.
10: The international reaction shows the divide. Elon Musk congratulated the AfD while U.S. President Donald Trump shared the result without comment. Polish Prime Minister Donald Tusk condemned anyone celebrating it. The biggest loser of this election was the German Chancellor's own party, the CDU, that saw its support roughly cut in half. And attention now turns to the Chancellor, Friedrich Merz, and whether Germany's political firewall against the far right can hold.
3: That's correspondent David Keaton. Merz says his center-right Christian Democratic Union was deeply shocked by what he called the most serious election defeat that the CDU has had for years, for decades. But he indicated he is determined to stay at the helm. More at townhall.com.
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2: Morning glory and evening grace, America. Happy Labor Day to you. It's Hugh Hewitt and a special Labor Day show put together with the assistance of my friends from Hillsdale College as part of the Hillsdale Dialogues. Dr. Larry Arn, the president of Hillsdale College. His colleague this hour, Dr. Thomas West, a professor of politics at Hillsdale and an eminent scholar on Marxist-Leninism and many other things. Together last hour, we covered an introduction to Marx. This hour, a little bit different, and it's Stalin and Lenin. And I got to tell you, gentlemen, at the beginning of this, it's unlike any other Hillsdale hour I've done, which I always take great joy in, but I don't want to make them at all attractive. I feel like we're walking through a cemetery. Like a vast cemetery of millions and millions of people, and I go back to my college commencement. At the front of the audience was Alexander Solzhenitsyn in the rain at Harvard Yard, telling everyone that these guys had won, that they had beaten us down, and Mao was still in his chair, and there were millions to be killed yet in Cambodia. It was just—it's an awful group of people to talk about. And so, Dr. West, I'll start with you. When you pick up Lenin and Stalin, and is it possible even to communicate to students the awfulness of what they wrought?
13: Well, I think that's what gets the students' attention is when they realize it's not just talk, not just academic chatter. This is the real world. And this is some big deal that happened in the 20th century, and whose ideas, as you pointed out in the last hour, are in some ways still with us.
14: Yeah, if it's a cemetery, Hugh, it's full of vampires because these guys are waking up.
2: Oh, you're right. It's the zombie. As Lennon, born in 1870, dies in 1924. He gloms on to Marx, and I'll let you take it away from there, Dr. West. What does he do with Marx? How does he bend it? And we'll come to Stalin later on in the hour.
13: Well, the big thing that by the time Lenin got interested in this and serious about it, say 1890s, he had to see that Marx's initial predictions were not coming true in some respects. Marx was predicting the self-destruction of capitalism in Europe, and the opposite had happened. In Europe, capitalism has gotten stronger and stronger during the years since Lenin had grown up, and the workers were not all that revolutionary, as it turned out. But there was an opportunity that presented itself in Russia, where the workers, or at least some people in Russia, some workers, were more revolutionary, more willing to take action and to turn against the system. So there was an opportunity that was available there, and Lenin had to explain that. Why would we go to Russia for this revolution when it was supposed to happen first in the more advanced Western countries? So that was one of the changes he had to make in the doctrines. He had to say, look, this is not working in that way, so we have to explain why is it that in what we would now call the Third World, that the opportunities for revolution are better than in the First World.
2: Now, it's interesting. He was born into what we would basically call an upper-middle-class family. His brother was also a radical. His brother engaged in revolutionary politics. I think he tried to kill the Tsar and was himself executed as a result. So he's one of the classic sort of weathermen of 120 years ago, going all SDS on the Tsar. Larry Arnn, you mentioned in the last hour, Winston Churchill's career is taking off at the same time Lenin is. When did Churchill become aware of his arch enemy or one of his two arch enemies?
14: Well, I'm going to read you three things that Churchill wrote about Lenin that are wonderful. And the answer is he was aware of all that very early. He was he probably learned of Lenin in the early days of the Russian Revolution because Lenin was a non-entity mostly until then. But he caught on in a hurry. And it's interesting how Lenin and his team got into St. Petersburg and then began to make their list of people to kill. I've actually been in the house where they were first stationed. Churchill writes about it. See, the Germans picked Lenin up in Switzerland, put him in a train, and took him to Russia so he could distort Russia. It was a war measure. And you should hear Churchill write about this. He says, "The Germans were in the mood which had opened unlimited submarine warfare with the certainty of bringing the U.S. into the war. Upon the Western Front, they were beginning to use the most terrible means of offense at their disposal, including poison gas. Nevertheless, it was with a sense of awe that they turned upon Russia the most grisly of all weapons. They transported Lenin in a sealed truck on a train, like a plague bacillus, from Switzerland into Russia."
2: Wow. It's like making him the modern Ebola.
14: Yeah.
2: They sent him from Switzerland. That's very well put. What else did he say about him?
14: Well, he said he writes in The World Crisis, all these readings are from that, and that's Churchill's history of the First World War, a tour de force, and everybody should read that. And in the last volume, which is called The Aftermath, I'm sorry, in the penultimate volume, which is called The Eastern Front, He writes this description of Lenin: "Implacable vengeance, rising from a frozen pity in a tranquil, sensible, matter-of-fact, good-humored integument. His weapon, logic; his mood, opportunist; his sympathies, cold and wide as the Arctic Ocean.
2: Wow.
14: His hatreds, tight as the hangman's noose. His purpose, to save the world; his method, to blow it up. Absolute principles, but readiness to change them. Apt at once to kill or learn, dooms and afterthoughts, ruffianism and philanthropy, but a good husband, a gentle guest, happy, his biographers assure us, to wash up the dishes or dandle the baby, as mildly amused to stalk as to butcher. The quality of Lenin's vengeance was impersonal. Confronted with the need of killing any particular person, he showed reluctance, even distress, but to blot out a million, to proscribe entire classes, to light the flames of intestine war in every land with the inevitable destruction of the well-being of whole nations, these were sublime abstractions.
15: Wow. So, Dr. West, when you write at the beginning of Marx and Lenin, your famed essay, that was, it's a question, was the Lenin-led Russian Revolution of 1917 a Marxist revolution? And beyond that, is the post-Lenin Soviet Union, including that of Stalin, faithfully

0: revolution could be leapfrogged and a country transformed.
1: Right. One of his early discoveries was that the working class wasn't as revolutionary as Marx had initially thought it would be by then. And so what that meant was not that you change your project, but rather that you therefore have to put more power into the party and take it away from the actual workers. People today, you know, I remember when I was younger, when people used to talk about the Soviet Union, they'd talk about how, you know, the Soviets were dishonest. They took power out of the hands of the workers and gave it to the party. That was the whole point. Even Marx, early on, had said that the workers had to be shaped and formed into a class, and that was the task of the party. Marx himself never expected the workers spontaneously to figure that out.
0: But Lenin was the fire stick that made. You know, I've only been to Moscow once, and I went all that way for the purpose of going into his tomb to assure the SOB was still dead, and it was closed that day, so I'm not sure. But he hasn't made quite the comeback that Marx has made, has he, Tom West?
1: No, the actual failure of the Soviet Union as a nation, as a project, has led people predominantly to be silent on that. And Marx, you know, people can say, well, you know, that wasn't the real Marx, that wasn't the authentic thing. There's always another way to resurrect Marx from the dead by claiming that all the previous experiments in Marxism were not authentically done.
0: But Larry, in the rise of the Islamist terrorist, and actually in the Arab terrorists of the 60s and 70s, Lenin lived on, because he very much invented, or was one of the inventors of, the ideology of terrorism.
2: Well, the modern mass scientific tyranny invented in the 20th century, especially in Stalin's Russia and Hitler's Germany, those tools are now known, and they're adaptable to more than one thing.
0: And do you place most of the onus 10 seconds on Lenin or on Stalin?
2: Both. I'll say something about that after the break.
0: All right. We'll be right back. Dr. Larry Ahn, president of Hillsdale College. His colleague, Professor Dr. Thomas West, continuing on this special Labor Day edition of the Hillsdale Dialogue here on The Hugh Hewitt Show.

0: Do you know what the Bible says about business, money, and investing? 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
1: The midterms are almost here, and Republicans could be in deep trouble. Polls show Democrats leading in key races. Tonight, Rob Finnerty on Newsmax reveals the growing threat from the DSA and the radical left. With less than 60 days to go, Finnerty says it's time for the GOP to hit the panic button. The House may go, and control of the Senate is up for grabs. Gas prices, mortgage rates, health care, and out-of-control national debt. Americans are angry, and the progressive left wants total control of Congress. Tallarico, El Sayed, AOC, Bernie Sanders. Finnerty reveals President Trump's secret plan to fight back and what you can do to help him. Don't miss Finnerty tonight at 8 p.m. Eastern on Newsmax. 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

0: minutes after the hour, America. I hope you're having a great Labor Day. This is being originally broadcast in 2014, a year in which Vladimir Putin has invaded Ukraine twice, a year in which there was an Olympics in Russia to begin the year, followed by just an incredible killing. It's also being broadcast the first time, first Labor Day, I hope to use it many Labor Days into the future, in a week where Americans are found to have joined a revolutionary movement called ISIS and have been killed in its pursuit in the Middle East and Syria. And so we see ideology and terrorism just blossoming all around us in the original homeland of it, Russia, and all across the globe. And before the break, I asked Dr. Larry Arnn, you know, who owns this, Lenin or Stalin? And he were going to say what?
1: Well, first I'll recommend two books. One's by the great Robert Conquest. His tour de force is called The Harvest of Sorrow, and he gives the story of the Ukrainian farms and the, you know, Georgian and those areas, and the starvation and the collectivization and the death of millions.
2: 30 million.
1: Yeah, 30 million. But in that book, he quotes from a speech by one of the Bolshevik leaders named Karl Radek at the military academy, and he says that, and this is in 1922, so it's early days, and Lenin's still the man. And he says in the speech, he says, you know, we're surprised. Well, he doesn't say we're surprised. He says, Conquest claims that Lenin and the others were surprised that the workers didn't like what they were doing. And Radek delivers the reaction. He says, the workers may not be ready for what's to be done, and in that case, the party has to make the decision. And he claims that's the first time they announced that doctrine. But of course, the doctrine is implicit in the whole thing, right? In other words, a great good is to be achieved, and that good is only known to people who are capable of scientific knowledge in the new meaning of science. That is, the science is making and remaking and creating out of whatever the will is. And so they mustn't be allowed to get in the way. And if you want to see how that plays out, one of the greatest books I've ever read, and greatest on this subject, is Darkness at Noon by Arthur Koestler. And he was a communist, and he writes this story of one of the guys who's in St. Petersburg. You know, there's a famous picture of all the guys lined up with Lenin, you know, who were injected like a poison, like a bacillus plague into Russia by the Germans. And they're all in a row, and Lenin's in the middle, and Stalin's one of them, and Beria, and Trotsky, and Bulgarin, and all these guys. And Stalin eventually killed nearly all of those guys.
0: Right.
1: And became the boss. But when they were killed, they all went in public trials and confessed to crimes that they hadn't committed. Bukharin, the last of them, spent 2 days explaining why all of the confessions were true and sincerely meant. And they all knew when they were, after they'd confessed, they'd get to smoke cigarettes and eat well for 2 or 3 days and have some sunshine. And then they were going to walk down a dungeon in a prison, a dark dungeon with one man behind them, and that at some point, undetermined, so it's, there's no special ceremony, he's going to shoot them in the back of the head and leave them there. And that's, they know their fate. And that method of execution, you see, is meant to emphasize that it's a non-event. And in Darkness at Noon, this Rubishov, who's the main character, he reveals why he did that. Because he had adopted and inflicted on others the doctrine that the individual is nothing and the party is everything and infallible. And so when they finally got him worn down by his interrogation, they put that point to him. And they put the point to him that he had done that himself to his own beloved woman, that he had loved above all things, and let her be executed. How can you call yourself a man without subjecting yourself to the same thing? And the point of the book is, although none of the men had committed the crimes that they said that they had committed, on the other hand, the confessions were also, in that powerful sense, true. And that, you have to understand, is the nature of the despotism. It overcomes every human impulse. Every natural human impulse is its specific enemy.
0: Communism spread. It spread all over the world. It released its spores in Russia. Those spread all over the world. And eventually communism released, but Dr. West, it releases to China. where Mao actually perfects the system, doesn't he?
2: Well, yeah, in the sense of the absolute submission of the personality to the party.
0: Yes.
2: That's it.
0: And so he is the well, maybe Pol Pot is the ultimate practitioner of this, but now it ought to be 100% discredited, but it's not. Why does it? I've asked this three times. I'll try again. How can it endure in the wake of, or North Korea is the perfect example, in the wake of all that it has produced?
2: Well, of course, first of all, don't underestimate the tools of despotism. We have perfected those in modern times. The ability of a government to snoop and spy on its own people and ferret out anything they're doing that's against what the government wants. But it's, again, I think this craving, this longing that people have in their hearts for something pure, high, noble, grand. Larry talked about that earlier. Marx, in a way, denies that, but in a way relies totally upon that longing. That's what people want, and that's why people are willing to sacrifice themselves over and over again for this goal.
0: Unfair question because it's modern, but do you think Putin is motivated by the same desire, or is he simply a raw amasser of wealth? I mean, that's the difference from what you're talking about.
1: It's very rare for people to be like him and get where they are unless they're interested in power more than wealth. He likes to dominate. He doesn't seem to me, and what do I know, but he doesn't seem to me to have that. He's a nationalist, but he doesn't have that set of universal doctrines that can set an international movement marching the way the Marxists did. Maybe I'm wrong about that, but he's just a despot, right? And that's a type. And he does have all the modern, you know, like in the classic works, you will see that, like Aristotle, for example, says that tyranny can't last a long time except by one tool, and that is it has to knock down everything high. And so it's essentially, if it persists, degrading to people. Well, what is the art of the despotism of the Soviet Union and Nazi Germany except that they figure out what you love, and they're very good at that, and they use that as a tool to command you and make you do degrading things. In 1984, another book, in the more famous book, actually, in the genre of Darkness at Noon, what is he made to do at the end except urge his torturer not to do it to him, but to do it instead to his beloved? So the truth is, and see, here's the case, right? Human life is imperfect, and it's bound to continue to be. But on the other hand, we are gaining strength through science all the time. We can do more, boundless wealth, all of that. And so the temptation grows to think we can perfect everything if we'll just try a little harder.
0: 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Stay with us. We'll be right back on the Hugh Hewitt Show.

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3: Nine. 33 minutes after the hour, America, happy Labor Day to you. We are talking about the history of, well, communism and then why the American labor movement did not fall prey to Dr. Thomas West. Lenin dies young, 53 years old, 1924, and he's leaving behind Stalin and Trotsky, his comrade in arms, and a bunch of these other people that Larry was just talking about in the last segment. and Stalin quickly eliminates them all. Were the ideological differences that have been much mocked, you know, Life of Brian, Monty Python, Splitter, Trotskyite, Leninite, you know, all the different things, did they really matter that much? Did they really believe things that were that significantly different from each other?
10: No, they didn't. And in fact, Stalin was a master at adopting the position of one faction against the other and then turning right around and adopting the position of the people he had just murdered to beat the other faction. What they all agreed on was that Russia had to be transformed from the top down and turned into an industrial powerhouse and a military powerhouse so that they could lead the revolution throughout the whole world. This was the goal, to transform the world. You mentioned Putin earlier. Putin's really a different animal. I think the United States, people in the United States, I think, often misunderstand Putin. He's not fundamentally motivated by that Marxist vision of transforming humanity. He's a Russian patriot. He's an evil guy, but he's a patriot. He wants what's good for his country. People like Stalin and Trotsky and Bukharin, they wanted what was good for the communist movement worldwide. And Russia was the center of that.
3: Now, in an essay sent to me via you, Bolshevism and Stalinism by Stephen Cohen, it begins, "Every great revolution puts forth for debate by future scholars and partisans alike a quintessential historical interpretive question. Of all the historical questions raised by the Bolshevik Revolution and its outcome, none is larger, more complex, or more important than that of the relationship between Bolshevism and Stalinism." So unpack that. Again, people can't read Cohen at length. Why is it that important, and what's the answer?
10: I think what's important about Stalin, to understand about Stalin, is that he was, deep down, he thought he was going to be the guy who would be the messiah of humanity, save the whole human race from its condition of being stuck in this world of selfishness and degradation. I mean, everything he does, I mean, how, you got to think about, what is it that a man has to be able to think about himself to be able to order the murder of tens of millions of people at the stroke of a pen? This is a man who thought he was doing good throughout his entire life. It's strange. There's a novel by Solzhenitsyn called The First Circle, In the First Circle.
3: Yeah.
10: You got a picture of Stalin in there, a psychological picture. Stalin is an old man having a conversation with himself. Brilliant. And he picks up on that. He sees Stalin as a man who's really nasty and evil and conniving and so on, but deep down he thinks he's saving humanity. And that's the real difference, I think, between him and a guy like Putin.
11: In this conversation in Solzhenitsyn, by the way, he imagines himself kind of like St. Peter, and maybe he's going to go up to the heaven. And you have to, like, the stunning thing when you go to the Kremlin, I've only done it in recent years, is the Kremlin is the court and the of the czars and their archbishops. And so it's full of the most beautiful churches. And the communists ruled that country from that place without ever tearing down those churches.
3: Right.
11: And so he was living amidst these spires that were monuments to Jesus Christ. And Solzhenitsyn, at least, portrays Stalin as having thoughts that he was walking down the same line as Jesus Christ and his apostles.
3: You know, I have only been there a couple of times. Quarrel with me if I'm wrong. I don't think anyone goes to Russia today to see anything that was built or done by any of the Soviets. I don't think there's a thing that they built or did that would attract a cultural tourist. Am I wrong, Dr. West?
11: Well, maybe Tom wants me to answer that. Maybe they'll start when Chernobyl is opened up and you can visit that.
3: That's in the Ukraine, though. Yeah, that's in the Ukraine. And maybe dead Lenin. But I don't think they created anything of beauty.
11: I'll tell you the counterexample that proves your point. The court hall, the main one in on the Kremlin, is one of the most beautiful rooms on earth, one of the most beautiful I've ever seen. And they have a large photograph of it in there of what it was like in Stalin's time, because the Supreme Soviet met in it for a while, and they painted over all of the gold and all of the beautiful blues that are in there into a dull purple.
3: Oh, my God.
11: And now they've restored it, and you can compare the room.
3: We'll be right back. Dr. Larry Ahn, president of Hillsdale College, his colleague, Professor Dr. Thomas West, continuing on this special Labor Day edition of the Hillsdale Dialogue here on The Hugh Hewitt Show.

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5: Oh.

0: America, I hope you're having a great Labor Day. This is right in your wheelhouse, Arne, so I'll throw it to you. On a few occasions, three great men, and great defined not with a moral component, but with a significance component, Stalin, Churchill, and FDR got together. And, I wish we could have recorded these conversations because they represent the confluence of very different points of view, with FDR being the least intellectual of the three, but also the most powerful of the three in the long run. Do you think they ever talked high theory?
1: Well, first of all, there are extensive records about them talking, and lots of the meetings were recorded in minutes, but also Churchill himself, you know, because he wrote about everything he did. He wrote a lot about his conversations with Stalin, and here's the most dramatic, you know, he wrote in the Second World War, that one of his most popular books, he wrote that he questioned Stalin about the Ukraine and about the collective farms and the famines. And he said, yeah, those peasants just wouldn't agree, and they had to be made. I'm paraphrasing. And Churchill said that he heard that, and he named some number. And Stalin said, no, no. And he admitted to another number. And if memory serves, the number he admitted to was 8 million. And Churchill recorded that and, you know, thought that was very indicative. And another thing that's really wonderful is this long letter that Churchill wrote to Stalin, and in the Churchill archive there are three versions of it. And he wrote a long protest against what Stalin was doing in the second half of the war, and he made a diatribe against Karl Marx, or he made an argument against him, and invited Stalin to reconsider all that. And then he wrote on that, not sent. And then a second version, shorter, some of that remaining, not sent. And then the third version that was sent, and all that remains is a paragraph that's just these words, I was never any good at Karl Marx.
0: So, Dr. West, is Stalin, in the final analysis, is he just a progressive with visions of humanitarian grandeur, as was hinted at in the last segment? He thought he was Jesus without all the hoopla. Or
1: with it.
0: Or with it. And the progressives of today are just different because they're not coming out of the ashes of a Leninist revolution armed with Cheka. Or is he something different entirely?
2: No, what I'm saying, he's really a Marxist, meaning he's a guy who's not just progressive in our contemporary liberal sense. He's a guy who wants to wreck and destroy all private property, private business. Everything's going to be collectivized. The reason why he had to murder 30 million peasants by starving them to death, and some of them just shot and sent away to the gulag, was because he thought that in order to save humanity, we all had to get away from people having their own farms. That was the bottom line question.
0: So why did everyone have to repeat it? Why did Khrushchev have to give a secret speech when it was done? Why did they have to walk away from Stalin and dismantle the gulag if, in fact, he was just a Marxist and here was the next generation of Marxists?
2: The thing about Marxism is, as Marx himself said, is we got the goals. But then the question turns into a matter of tactics and strategy. So this is one of the things I mentioned earlier about Lenin in the last segment, is that Lenin took Marx's idea of the party, which is going to shape the workers and shape the movement politically, and then got into the question of how do we organize the party and how do we get that party structured. And basically what Lenin said about that was, you've got to limit the power of the party just to the people at the very top of the party. You can't even trust the party. What Stalin did was to say, I see where that's going. The logical end of that is only one person in the whole country can be trusted.
0: Yeah, sure.
2: That's me.
0: And that Mao had to do the same thing, right?
2: So, I mean, that's not progressivism in the way we're used to it in America. Progressives actually are okay with private property as long as it's properly managed and properly controlled from the top down in the state. We're not trying to kill off capitalists in this country. In fact, our whole progressive structure of government is based on crony capitalism from top to bottom.
0: Does that break wall erode eventually?
1: Well, that's a question about the future, and Churchill said, though imminent, it is obscure. But I will tell you what his prediction was. So, some rough parallel there is between the American progressives and the Fabian socialists in Britain. The political parties in America are not that different from the ones in Britain now. What he thought was, the difference between the Fabians and the communists is real. That is, they mean gradualism and evolution and gentle methods. But what he said is, they're going to run up against reality. And then he said famously, and more than once, historians pretend it was a single mistake, but it wasn't. He said that they will not be able to realize their ultimate aims without the use of a secret police. Yes, I mean a Gestapo. And what did he mean by that? He meant that in the end, you're never going to get the equality that they're after unless you assail all of the sources of it. And though the main ones, in my opinion, are property and family and faith. And those have to be constrained. And, of course, moves to constrain those things are underway heavily in the United States today. The tension here, because it is the same thing, right? On the one hand, there are these utopian hopes. And on the other hand, they're not constrained really by anything outside our will.
0: We continue with our Labor Day special on the Hillsdale Dialogues. 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Stay tuned. But I want you to go and circle September 10th cinemas out there. Stars Andrew Garfield. I think he was Spider-Man 2. But this is not about Spider-Man. This is about Robin Hood. It's the true story behind the legend of Robin Hood. And it comes from the acclaimed director of Captain Phillips, Jason Bourne. Andrew Garfield is in it, as I said. And it's going to take you by surprise. In a land of kings, a man of the people rises up and defies the most powerful empire on the earth, ignites a revolution. Also, our cast. Breathtaking visuals, visceral action. It's a must-see cinematic epic that deserves to be seen on the biggest screen possible. Don't wait for it to come out on streaming. Go and see The Uprising. It's rated R. Under 17 may not be admitted without a parent. But witness the rise of Robin Hood only in theaters September 10. Discovered at Dolby Cinema, The Uprising. Can't wait to see that. Maybe we'll get better movies. Well, The Odyssey was pretty good, but I think The Uprising is going to be very good.

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0: Welcome back, America. It's Hugh Hewitt. Want to let you know that coming up next hour, Dr. Marino is going to join the conversation from Hillsdale College. Right now, I'm talking with Dr. Arn, Dr. West about the American progressives.
7: Our will is all. One of our professors here, Kevin Slack, has written to point out that modern liberals believe that they're all big followers of nature. You know, they're doing the natural thing. But what is the natural thing? The natural thing is for us to seize control of events and govern ourselves and the world toward constant improvement. And that is hostile to those three sources, as I say, of independence and really of the scope for the individual to lead a human life.
0: Last question, how does it endure? Same question I asked. In Cuba, hopefully by the time this airs next, both Castro brothers will have gone to meet their reward. It will almost overnight become an extension of United States capitalism, I think. So why in the world does Piketty sell one book, much less 100,000?
8: Well, we've talked throughout our discussion of this. We've talked about how the workers and the peasants who were originally thought supposedly going to support this movement turned out not to be very interested in it. But we haven't said much about who is interested in it. And the answer to that is intellectuals are interested in it. the Marxism has always been a movement of an elite group of intellectuals who are deeply dissatisfied with their society. As far back as Plato, he pointed out that one thing that human beings who have ambition will always want is power. And if they're not running things, they'll cook up reasons why they need to be running things. So you put that together with our current lack of having a higher purpose that's being affirmed anywhere in our society, and you've got some kind of a substitute for the idea of God or the idea of honor or the idea of nature.
9: And it's more
8: of this grand vision, and that's what these intellectuals just, they gravitate to it.
9: George Meany was the most virulent anti-communist, anti-Marxist that there was. He helped Nixon get elected in 68. He wanted nothing to do with it. How did Meany develop out of a labor movement devoted to equality of the working man, but retain within him the intuitive hatred of Marxism?
8: That period of American history, at earlier 20th century progressivism, they didn't want anything to do with communism, Marxism.
7: Yeah,
8: John Dewey,
7: the Fabians in Britain too. In the government, in the 1945 labor government, a great man in many ways. There were others that were too. Was Ernest Bevin, who was a dock worker, and he was meaner than hell, and he hated communism. And like most of them, I think the guy meant well, you know? And they all thought it's all going to go great, you know, in the election of Obama. What do we all think? You know, what so many thought. We're in the crazy minority. They all thought, now we got it all fixed. Everything's going to be super. And that means that a different kind of movement might grow out of a successful country than grows out of a place like Russia, which was dysfunctional and despotic.
9: Excellent idea. Dr. Thomas West, you leave us now. Thanks for an amazing couple of hours of conversation. I continue on with Dr. Larry Arnn and his colleague Paul Marino when we return on this Labor Day to talk about organized labor in America. Don't go anywhere. It's the Hugh Hewitt Show.

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2: News this hour from Town Hall. I'm John Strong. Authorities have been on the scene of that deadly Amazon Prime plane crash in Miami. The Boeing 767 cargo plane crashed Sunday after apparently overrunning the runway and hit an SUV and a van. At a news conference, National Transportation Safety Board Chairwoman Jennifer Homedy said the crash scene was devastating.
3: And you can see on the paved surface tire marks that continues through the grass. There's debris everywhere. The Econoline van is torn apart.
2: The NTSB hopes to begin sharing more information on Tuesday. Iran threatening the United States with economic warfare on Tuesday and said it had fired an advanced missile at U.S. warships, underscoring the risks of further escalation in the war. The U.S. last reporting attacks on Iranian targets on Saturday, when U.S. forces struck three Iranian oil tankers. Iranian state media on Sunday reported that Iran fired the Qassem Basir missile in its attacks on several U.S. vessels. Meanwhile, Iranian drivers who use a lot of gasoline are now paying double.
4: Iranian drivers who go over their monthly quota of 29 gallons of gasoline per month, that's 110 liters, must now pay twice as much as they had been paying since December. In the government's announcement, it didn't say that it's because of the war, just that it's because of the current situation. At a gas station in Tehran, customer Varghese Yadigarian says, by international standards, gasoline is still very cheap in Iran, and he says the price probably does need to go up. But he says given how little people earn, any price increase would put even more pressure on ordinary citizens. I'm Donna Water.
2: More on these stories from townhall.com.
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2: King Charles authorizing the release of a letter clarifying the status of Prince Harry and his wife Meghan now that they've returned to the UK. The letter confirming that the couple are no longer working members of the royal family and will not use the title His or Her Royal Highness. It adds that any security issues are the responsibility of relevant police agencies and the couple's charity work will be carried out in a private capacity. Well-known Chinese comedian Zach drew anything but laughter from authorities in communist China.
6: Two companies have been fined after the funny man altered the lyrics of a patriotic song during a performance. The Culture and Tourism Bureau says the comedian's actions caused a, quote, severe negative impact on society. They fined the company hosting the show and the theater where he performed. The comedian, a prominent figure in China, has not performed publicly since the incident. Several of his shows have been canceled. Rich Thomason reporting.
2: News and analysis at townhall.com. Christopher Bell finally breaks his curse of 2026 and parks his car in Victory Lane, taking the checkered flag at historic Darlington Raceway in South Carolina.
7: Seven times in 2026, Christopher Bell had finished second Sunday night in the NASCAR Cup Series race at Darlington Raceway. Bell is a bridesmaid no more. His win kicked off the first race of the 10-race NASCAR chase for the championship, and he trails the points leader Denny Hamlin by 12. Bell battled past Kyle Larson to take the lead as Larson's tires wore thin. Then he held off a charge by Ty Gibbs, who would finish second. Rounding out the top three was Tyler Reddick, who led the most laps of the race.
2: That's correspondent Jerry Jordan. Bell's win meant all four Joe Gibbs racing drivers earned victories this season. The first time that's happened since 2019. In Tallahassee Monday night, number 19 SMU has defeated Florida State 27-24. More on these stories at townhall.com.
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10: Morning glory and evening grace, America. It's Hugh Hewitt, and a happy Labor Day to you as the summer comes to a conclusion. The Hillsdale Dialogue reignites with energy we've never done before. It's a special three-hour Hillsdale Dialogue for Labor Day. The last 2 hours devoted to the theories of Marx, Lenin, Stalin, and communism. And then this hour with Dr. Larry Arnn and his colleague, Dr. Paul Marino, who is sitting in now for Tom West chair, on American labor and why it did not go crazy in the way that communism did. And Dr. Marino, I'll welcome you, and I want people to know that Paul Marino holds the Grucock Chair in the American Constitution at Hillsdale College. He's a member of the James Madison Society at Princeton University. He wrote the From Direct Action to Affirmative Action, Fair Employment Law and Policy in America, and Black Americans in Organized Labor. He's a labor historian. Dr. Marino, welcome. It's great to have you on Labor Day.
11: Thank you, Hugh. Great to be on the show.
10: And Dr. Arnn sitting in at the Hillsdale studio, you by phone. Let me ask you at the beginning, I read your Organized Labor and American Law. It's an amazing piece. I've been looking for something like this for years, but I've never actually trusted anyone to teach me the history of American labor. Is that a widespread problem?
11: Oh, absolutely. The whole field of labor history really only began in the 1960s. And most of its founders were pretty explicit that they, you know, that they had an agenda. They had, they wanted to use history for political purposes. So you're quite right to be suspicious about stuff that's labeled labor history.
10: Now, I don't often do this, but I want to read two-thirds of a paragraph you wrote just to give people your overall theory. A composite account of American labor goes something like this. Unions were outlawed as criminal conspiracies before 1842. Even after courts recognized their legal existence, their methods, strikes, picketing, boycotting, were useless because laissez-faire free labor formalism hid the overwhelming economic power of employers behind a facade of equality. Courts then subverted the 14th Amendment from its purpose of protecting black civil rights and turned it into a shield for the property rights of big business. In the Gilded Age, courts fashioned the labor injunction to recriminalize unions. Worse still, when Congress enacted antitrust laws to curb big businesses, judges used them to crush organized labor. Judges also vitiated congressional and state acts to exempt unions from injunctions and antitrust laws. When Congress finally acted in the 30s, either it did so primarily to dampen truly radical working class activism, or the federal courts and administrators de-radicalized congressional intent. In either case, national labor relations ended up as a net loss for organizing labor. Union power eroded after World War II and collapsed after 1980, largely due to political and legal disadvantages. So I want my audience to know, at Hillsdale, you have great clarity about how labor in America developed and the obstacles which it faced.
11: Well, yes, and I thought it's really important to, you can't leave a field like labor history. It's an important thing for people to know about. And I think one of the things we have to do as historians is take on, you know, the accepted narratives that the left has been producing, you know, mostly since the 1960s.
10: And so, Larry Arnn, when you talk to people about unions, what tone do you strike with them and their role in American history?
12: Well, you know, first of all, there's a principle, right? I think people have freedom of association. And so if they want to join and, you know, join together, they can do that. That's fine. Freedom of association also means you don't have to associate. And so I'm against compelled unionism, and especially when unions are politically active. I don't think anybody ought to have to join a union to get a job. And on the other hand, if a bunch of workers want to join and talk to their employer together, I've always thought that was okay, and better than okay. It's a right, I think. And so that's what I think. I don't know. Paul, what do you think?
11: Yeah, absolutely. And I think the crucial word there is coercion or compulsion. And I think when most people think about collective bargaining, they think about it as a voluntary thing. They approve of it. But when you get down to the details of how collective bargaining actually works in most states, you know, Michigan recently just became a voluntary union state. That's where the controversy really begins.
10: We call them right-to-work states. And for the benefit of the audience, Paul Marino, would you explain what that means?
11: Sure. Under the Wagner Act back in 1935, the basic rules were an employer had to bargain. That was just the compulsory part. He was compelled to bargain with whatever organization was chosen by a majority of his employees. And you were compelled to join a union if that was one of the conditions that the union negotiated. And so that made it compulsory both on the employer and on a minority of workers who might not want to join any union at all, or maybe not this or that particular union. And since 1947, states have been given the option to opt out of that so that they can't compel workers to pay dues to support a union that they don't want to join. And it was mostly states in the South and the West that adopted these right-to-work laws. And then very recently, Michigan became one of them.
10: And the result is business flocks to those places that do not compel them to be unionized and to operate under non-right-to-work state rules. And there's a lesson in that, Larry Arnn, about the basic American preference for free association, but with a respect for the associational rights of owners and non-union members.
12: That's right. And you know, so in one model of the economy, we've been talking about Marx, capital is the inveterate enemy of labor. The privileges of capital make it an economic fact that labor will always be competed down to subsistence wages, whereas capital will benefit greatly. And so if you hold that view of the world, then you want to do things like compulsory unions and make labor into a force with government behind it so that it can stand up to capital. In another view, first of all, they carry the motive force for their own well-being inside themselves. They work in a free economy. They profit by voluntary transactions where they have to benefit somebody else. In a competitive economy, if some employer is exploitive, then people will work for somebody else. And wages will be set by market conditions, and they will tend to rise as prosperity grows. And so if you look at the world that second way, that's happy news, because then you can have limited government and people can make their own way. But if it's that first way, then you're going to have these great powers that are always capital and labor, with government behind

0: hated each other. But you have all this vast archive at your fingertips, don't you?
1: Yeah, the fact is the Walter Reuther Archives at Wayne State University is where I did some of my research on the issue of race and labor unions.
0: Now, with the, a minute to the break, would the original union guys, whether it's Walter Reuther or John Lewis or all the other guys, would they recognize the public employee unions of today as their heirs, or would they look at them sidelong glances that they were privileged white-collar entitlement rent seekers?
1: They might not go that far, but certainly at the time in the 1930s, all of these guys, and Franklin Roosevelt included, all said, well, of course, you can't have organization, compulsory unionism in government employment. It's a completely different situation. You know, there are political issues. There's the issue of sovereignty involved. So, yeah, even the more, there's sort of a spectrum among American labor leaders where somebody like George Meany and the AFL guys were pretty conservative, and Reuther and John Lewis and the CIO were a little more towards the socialist side. But they all agreed on this point that, no, this doesn't apply to public employees.
0: We come back from break. We're going to do a brief history of American labor. Those names you might have heard, you may not know. Dr. Paul Marino of Hillsdale College, the perfect guide. Dr. Larry Arnn, the president of Hillsdale College, the perfect commentator. I'm your host, Hugh Hewitt. 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

0: would you want to do that? 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

0: busy.
1: 21 minutes after the hour. Happy Labor Day, America. It's Hugh Hewitt on an extended Hillsdale dialogue with Dr. Larry Arnn, president of that wonderful college, and his colleague, Dr. Paul Marino, a professor there. And I got to say, I love doing this hour, and maybe we need more time for it, because listening to Joe Hill, I realized again, there are these massive sort of urban myths about labor and how it existed in American history and how it's interacted. Many attempts to co-opt it into a revolutionary moment, including in Michigan itself, the Port Huron statement, the SDS statement, the repeated reaction of labor against it, but now the increasing radicalization of public sector unions. So, and I'm a member of a union, by the way. I'm the member of the American Federation of Television and Radio Artists, and I've always enjoyed being an AFTRA union member. I once voted to go out on strike with my collective bargaining unit of three so that I could cross the picket line, but the other two were on to me, and they voted against going out on strike. The movie Cinderella Man communicates it. Dr. Marino, if you would, can you give the brief history of when it started and those big names that we touched on before the break and the roles that they played?
2: Yeah, I mean, if you spent the last couple of segments about sort of European-style Marxist-influenced labor movements, you know, the big question for scholars has always been, why was there none of that in America? You know, why was there no socialism in America? This is another part of the story of American exceptionalism. And so many intellectuals and historians in the United States, you know, they lament the fact that the United States didn't have that kind of, you know, politically oriented socialist labor movement. Back in the 19th century, there were attempts to do this. You know, Eugene Debs was probably the most important of the leaders of American socialism, and he attempted in the late 19th century to establish industrial unions that would represent, you know, all of the workers in an industry, railroads in his case. But the tendency for most of American history has been for what the British call trade unions, usually skilled workers in smaller segments of the economy, who were, you know, who put aside politics for the most part and focused on what's often been called, you know, bread and butter issues of just wages, hours, and working conditions. And it wasn't until the 1930s, until the Great Depression and the New Deal, that you got, you know, a big step forward and the organization of, you know, mass production industrial workers. And that was the CIO under John L. Lewis.
1: And of course, Gus Hall as well. And Gus Hall, I'm from northeastern Ohio, where Gus Hall got famously jailed for blowing up bridges and stuff like that. They tried repeatedly to get in there. The communists repeatedly tried to take over the trade unions, and they were repeatedly vomited out.
2: That's right. And John L. Lewis was able to, you know, play a pretty deft political game with them, where he realized that communists could be very energetic, very dedicated organizers. But at a certain point, it was going to be harmful to American labor to be associated with them. And shortly after World War II, in 1949, the CIO expelled about nine big unions that I think they had almost a million members because they were communist dominated. And so, you know, again, people on the left refer to this as the purge of the left-led unions, as they call them. But they were, you know, they were communist unions, and they were already, this was in fact taking place before World War II, when the Soviets were still allies with Hitler, where you had, you know, politically motivated strikes that were trying to impede American preparation for World War II, because these were the orders that Stalin was giving to American communist union leaders.
1: Paul Marino,
2: could have been a big disadvantage in the Cold War had these CIO unions not been expelled.
1: What's the best book for a conservative to read on American organized labor, so they get the good and the bad and the controversial and the confusing?
2: They're good. A scholar named Morgan Reynolds has done a lot of good work in this field. Maybe the best theorist is a fellow just passed away. He was a law professor at NYU named Sylvester Petro. He himself had been a steel worker organizer in the 1930s, and then he became sort of a libertarian, and he just passed away very recently.
1: There's so much fascinating. Like, there's Eric Hoffer, there's Jimmy Hoffa, there are all these colorful characters who are associated with American labor, But fundamentally, it's trade unionism, isn't it?
2: Yes, the main characteristic of American unionism is the AFL has always been the larger, more members are members of AFL unions than the CIO, even though the CIO was supposed to represent, you know, the mass production workers in autos and steel and in the big industries. The AFL always had more members.
1: Now, Larry Arndt, what would the framers have thought of trade unionism?
0: There were guilds in Europe and things like that, so they had some knowledge of, you know, they weren't exactly unions. But, you have to start with this fact. 90-some% of the people were farmers.
1: Right.
0: And they owned their own land, most of them. And you know, they were very much for the rights of property, and they were very much for the wide distribution of those. So they wanted discretion over property to be located in the property owner, and they wanted everybody to have some and have a chance at some. And, you know, one of the great controversies, so this is the way issues like this appear in the American Revolution. One of the sparks of the American Revolution is the British draw an arc to the west of the American colonies and say you can't go out there anymore. And the reason is, they said, trouble with the Indians and the Native Americans, and they can't... So they're leading them to a lot of complications with the French, among other things. And the Americans just said, no, we came over here to get our own stuff, to have our own place.
1: Yep. I recall it to Tocqueville. I don't know where it is, but the happiest man he meets in his journey is a guy with a wagon, a wife, a horse, and an axe heading west. He's got nothing else, but he's just got a wagon, and he's going to go west and carve a life. And George Washington went out to survey his western lands and found all these squatters on them. So they really don't run into the problem of a lack of opportunity that labor surplus creates.
0: Yeah, and there's a claim, of course, in modern scholarship that the closing of the frontier meant that America would have to work in a different way now. It's all settled now, and, you know, that blossoms after 50 years into the progressive claim, really, that the problem of production has been solved, and now the problems that remain are problems of distribution. And that's unfair, and the government has to make it fair.
1: That's a dangerous twist to take. Stay right there. We will come back with Dr. Marino, Dr. Larry Arndt. Don't go anywhere. It's a special Labor Day edition of the Hugh Hewitt Show. 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You've got the last day of summer on your hands, but maybe you're in a long commute home and you found a Hillsdale Dialogue like manna from heaven coming down. 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

0: Ask America, that's Pete here on Labor Day. I am myself a member of the union, AFTRA, SAG-AFTRA. So we always celebrate Labor Day on the Hugh Hewitt Show with my friends from Hillsdale College, Dr. Larry Arn, president of that wonderful college, and his colleague, Dr. Paul Marino, a professor there.
1: You mentioned it when we were talking earlier before the show of the Homestead Act. Then you know, the government's got a bunch of land. It gives it to private individuals. That's what happened in the land ordinance of 1785, too. And if what you want to do is take measures so that entrenched companies, you know, don't have big advantages over ones that are not entrenched, so that the economy can be open and vibrant, if that's the aim, then sure, there's things for the government to do. If, on the other hand, you know, what we got now is crony capitalism with a vengeance. And that, you know, you get on the list of banks that are too big to fail, and you can't. On the one hand, you do everything they tell you, and on the other hand, you're protected.
0: Right now, it's an aside, Larry Arn, picking up from where we were. Detroit has 78,000 abandoned buildings, and they're trying to tear them down. I often wonder, why don't they qualify people who are craftsmen and give them to them? Why don't they homestead Detroit?
1: Well, you know, you need, for that to flourish, you need conditions of law and order and stuff like that. And you need liberty for the people who get them to act. And, you know, they're actually struggling to work on those things in Detroit, and God bless them in their efforts.
0: When you see Governor Snyder, tell him to look at the Homestead Act. Now, Paul Marino, now in our last half hour, we have to turn to the twist that American unionism took, which is to public employment. Now, you wrote 2 years ago, just about 2 years ago, in the Wall Street Journal, how public unions became so powerful. And they are powerful. They're growing so powerful, in fact, that they're going to bankrupt California and New York, and they have bankrupted Detroit. Does this self-correct, or, in fact, did the tipping point get passed long ago?
2: The rise of public sector unions only became possible when the states began to permit them by law, and Wisconsin was the first of these to do that in 1958. It was ironic that Wisconsin's sort of the battleground for Scott Walker trying to reverse that.
0: Yeah, he was my guest last week talking about that. Yep.
2: Yeah, and it's in a sense, I think it was just at that moment in American history, America was so, you know, prosperous. Things had been going so well for so long. You know, we had no competition after World War II. We had made adjustments in private sector unionism so that it didn't seem so dangerous anymore. And I think for a while, the American people thought, well, yeah, we can afford to do this. We can let public employees unionize, and it'll still be okay.
0: What they didn't realize is that they were bargaining away the money of generations down the road.
2: Yeah. In fact, and the incentives for them to sort of defer, for elected officials to defer until the future, the promises that they were making at the bargaining table with the people who had contributed to their own election. I mean, there was a built-in moral hazard in public sector bargaining.
0: Larry Arn, what is your opinion on the constitutionalism of the federal government authorizing the state government to breach these contracts? And otherwise, expanding the bankruptcy power to encompass state and local governments, because these contracts are killing America.
1: Well, if the federal government can't do it itself, and the contract clause says it can't, then it can't authorize other entities to do it. And most of the state constitutions say they can't do it.
0: The contracts clause remains in its only form to be applied against governments advantaging themselves vis-a-vis private sector. But this is all public sector stuff. I'm not sure the contracts clause was intended to protect public contracts with public entities, which are public unions.
1: Well, okay, but first of all, they ought not to have made these contracts.
0: Agreed.
1: And they're self-dealing when they make them. They're self-dealing in two respects. One is they're representing management, but really it's somebody else's money. And most of these things have long-term consequences that extend beyond the careers of the politicians who make them. And the second respect is these people are very organized in politics, and they, you know, they're the strongest single force, I think, in American politics today, public sector unions. And so they can help them a lot and hurt them a lot if they don't do what they want.
0: That's why I don't think they're contracts in the sense that the American founders thought of contracts.
1: So you'd say they're made under duress, and so they're not legitimate contracts.
0: They're not legitimate contracts because they are, in fact, not between two private parties bargaining. And that's what the contracts clause was intended to do, is to stop land getting constantly passed around by virtue of new legislation canceling previous agreements. And so I think they're outside of it. 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
11: Before,

0: 21 minutes after the hour. Happy Labor Day, America. It's Hugh Hewitt on an extended Hillsdale dialogue with Dr. Larry Arnn, president of that wonderful college, and his colleague, Dr. Paul Marino, a professor there. And I got to say, I love doing this hour, and maybe we need more time for it because there's a federalism question. Should the feds come to save the states from their own folly?
1: Yeah, well, you do need... you need a mechanism to get out from under these things. And most of the efforts, by the way, are, prospective in their nature. The government's not broke yet. The people of the United States not broke yet. And so if you start fixing the things now, they'll work their way through. And remember what we're talking about here. I mean, in some states, you can have two careers in government by the time you're 50, and you can have two pensions. And in some states, you can enjoy one of those pensions while you're still working for the government.
0: Dr. Marino, as I said, I'm from a union town. UAW ran Warren, Ohio politics. Northeastern Ohio was a deep blue part of the country because of the UAW and the steel workers. But they never got greedy. There was lots of corruption, right? Like the Teamsters, there would be occasional corruption within unions. But they never tried to kill the entity that fed them. I don't think that's true about public unions. I think that they have no incentive not to kill the entity because they think the entity can endlessly tax the taxpayer. Am I right about this fundamental difference?
2: Well, that's going to be a big question in terms of the survival of public sector unions in the future, in that if they really want to stick fast on the point you were just talking about these pension promises being non-negotiable, then there are going to be, you're going to be facing, serious large-scale fiscal problems. And I think then you'll see the kind of public reaction that you did in Wisconsin. And so, and unions often face this problem where, do we want to make the best deal we can for our senior and retiring people? But if that comes at the expense of new entrants into the union, then you're not going to exist in the future.
0: How are private sector unions doing, Paul Marino, in 2014, the year that this conversation first airs?
2: They're about exactly where they were 100 years ago, before the federal law began to try to promote organized labor. So they're somewhere around 7% of the private sector workforce is unionized.
0: Isn't that fascinating?
2: They did sort of undo themselves in that because there were places for businesses to go out of a state like Michigan when it was very pro-union. You had capital over the course of time was able to find places that were just more more friendly to job creation.
0: Now, are you yourself grateful that American labor organized when it did in order to prevent the Wobblies and more radical forces from radicalizing working America during the Depression?
2: Oh, and even before that, in the late 19th century, where you had anarchists, going back at least to the 1880s and the Haymarket bombings. You did have movements towards syndicalism and socialism in America. So I think the AFL was a very healthy thing in that it did channel the main course of American labor development in ways that were better than those. And also, even though the AFL leaders were sometimes inconsistent about this, they did often say that they were completely voluntary, non-coercive institutions, that they just wanted the government to leave them alone. To let them organize and use their market power. Again, often that was not borne out in the way they behaved, but they did at least express a philosophy of voluntarism that I think was good.
0: Now, Larry Arnn, in the last Supreme Court term in the Harris case, Justice Alito came very close, didn't quite get there, but came very close to saying much of what is passed for law with regards to union dues is unconstitutional because it's enforced speech. It's you're obliged to pay for the speech with which you disagree. Do you welcome that development because it will, in effect, lessen the amount of speech of working people generally who want the unions to be powerful?
1: I don't believe that for a minute. First of all, everybody can talk. Right. And they should be able to. But if what you're required to do is pay your dues, which is sometimes heavy dues, in order to fund political campaigns with which you don't agree. And, it's always been estimated that the numbers who don't agree are at least large minorities. And see, that means somebody else then is doing the talking. You're not talking. And so, I think unions, I know a guy in Kansas City who runs a a printing firm that's more than 120 years old, and his grandfather and grand, you know, all way back, they've all run it, and they love the union. It's a means of employee communication, and you surely need that, right? But if what it becomes is a means of extortion, it's going to be an extortion not just of the owners of the business and their customers, remember, and their shareholders. It's also going to be an extortion of the workers.
0: And I'm going to try and channel the SEIU here. That's all true. There's always a substantial minority that doesn't want it, but a majority does want it. And the free rider effect is, in fact, we'll get people saying, do all that you do and represent us, but we don't want to pay for it. We want to be free riders along the way.
1: Yeah, but, and see, we're talking about two different issues. A majority wants collective bargaining. That's one thing. Maybe that majority could bargain collectively. But the second thing is, does a majority want to support candidate X and party X? And never the other one, which is what happens.
0: Yes, that's what happens.
1: And the point is, what about that minority then? Because you're talking about their civil liberties now.
0: You are.
3: 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We'll send you the book. It's a fabulous little book. Updated every April, about where the 50 states stand in terms of growth and in terms of decline. RichStatesPoorStates.com is a concise summary of every comparable, everything on which the states can be stacked against each other. Where's the best place to live? It's been Utah number one out of the 50 states, Florida number two for the last many years, but Michigan has fallen in those years and Ohio is ascended. And the reasons are laid out, and your state will be analyzed and sussed out if you simply go to richstatespoorstates.com, made available by alec.org/Hugh.
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0: Pennsylvania's ground zero for the midterm elections. Four critical U.S. House races will determine who controls Congress, conservatives, or the radical left. And Pennsylvania's governor race is the key. Trump-hating liberal Josh Shapiro versus Stacey Garrity, a conservative tax-fighting veteran patriot who earned the Bronze Star twice.
1: This is Stacey Garrity. 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
6: Welcome back, America. I hope you're having a great Labor Day. So, Dr. Marino, when did unions start to do this? When did they figure out that they could use collective bargaining to influence politics, not merely the conditions of work?
7: Well, I think really most clearly in the 1930s when the CIO established, I think it was the first political action committee, where they realized that their own ability to organize workers depended upon favorable federal legislation. And so that led to the first restrictions on union campaign contributions and on the political activity also of federal officers on the Hatch Act in 1939. So this has been a problem for a long time. And the law already provides for, in many states, that workers can be compelled to contribute to that part of union expenses that are actually about collective bargaining. But they can't be compelled to pay for those things that are political activities.
6: Yeah, it seems to me the happy medium is an opt-in mandate.
7: In fact, that's there's a great variety of this across the states between compulsory unionism and real right to work.
6: Rick Santorum has a new book out called Blue Collar Conservatives, in which he argues that union members ought to be with the party of Lincoln. Dr. Arnn, do you think that's going to work?
8: Well, I think it's vital that it work. The future, they say, though imminent, is obscure, and it matters so much who does what in politics. Like, it matters so much who the candidates are, and it matters all of that, right? And so my own view is, I believe, by the way, the alternative is simply insupportable, is that the good sense of the American people is intact, as you said, and that when the arguments are made to them well, then they will understand the choices that are before them, and that includes people who work in manufacturing businesses and traditionally unionized businesses, right? If we could go back to that place, where the unions were not so politically partisan as they are today, and not so concentrated in the public sector, that would be better.
6: Dr. Marino, thank you again. The first famous Reagan Democrat, a union member who crosses over to become a Republican, is actually Ronald Reagan, who leads the SAG in an effort to throw the communist out and begins his journey. Do you see that happening much?
7: Well, I think it's very interesting, this Santorum idea about, you know, the party of Lincoln being the party of labor, because there was a big strike just as Lincoln, I think between his election and his inauguration, the Lynn Shoemakers were out on strike. And Lincoln said, well, I think that's great. You know, workers should have a right to organize and to go out on strike. And really, that's what the Republican Party is all about.
6: I didn't know that.
7: The freedom to work. But again, the crucial element is coercion. And I think there are a lot of things that we could do in American labor law and policy that are alternatives to the system of compulsory and majority unionism. Some other countries do this. I think Australia or New Zealand have, you know, pluralistic systems where workers can choose between a number of organizations. So there are a lot of ways in which the system could be reformed.
6: Dr. Larry Arnn, Dr. Paul Marino, thanks to you both for a terrific day. And to your colleague, Dr. Thomas West, I would encourage all of you on this Labor Day, enjoy the end of summer, get ready for a great fall. Also, go to hillsdale.edu and sign up for the monthly speech digest. 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We'll be back tomorrow on the next You Do It show.

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2: This hour from Town Hall, I'm John Scott. Hurricane Lowell's outer rain bands are lashing Hawaii with heavy rain and dangerous surf as that storm nears its closest approach to the islands. Conditions rapidly deteriorating on Kauai, where multiple rivers are reaching flood stage and residents are being urged to shelter in place. Heavy rain has already flooded roads on Oahu, a hurricane warning in effect for the Hawaiian islands of Kauai and Niihau. Authorities have been on the scene of that deadly Amazon Prime plane crash in Miami. The Boeing 767 cargo plane crashed Sunday after apparently overrunning the runway. NTSB Chairwoman Jennifer Homendy says crews have begun collecting information.
3: We do have data and information, but we are very thorough, fact-based agency, and we don't release that information until we have verified it and are able to provide that verified information to the public.
2: Homendy says the NTSB hopes to begin sharing more of that information on Tuesday. Dallas is tightening security ahead of this week's landmark Republican midterm convention coming up this week. That includes canceling permits for a planned anti-Trump protest nearby. Correspondent Andrew Stewart with the update.
4: Dallas officials have revoked permits for a September 10th protest near the Republican convention. That's where President Trump and Vice President Vance are expected to appear. Police say they need direct coordination with organizers before approving demonstrations near an event drawing more than 20,000 people. Protest leaders accuse officers of missing or canceling meetings, but city officials say the priority is keeping attendees, demonstrators, and officers safe. Andrew Stewart reporting.
2: More on these stories from townhall.com.
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2: The Supreme Court's first argument of its new term could determine whether local governments can use state lawsuits to impose sweeping climate-related costs on American energy producers. More from Ron Taylor.
6: The High Court hears Suncor versus Boulder County in October. Boulder seeks damages from ExxonMobil and Suncor over alleged climate harms. But the energy companies argue federal law should block state-level claims tied to worldwide emissions. Conservatives warn a ruling for Boulder could invite a patchwork of lawsuits targeting affordable energy, gasoline, and consumer choice. This case seeks damages, not an order regulating emissions, and the court has also asked whether it has jurisdiction. Ron Taylor reporting.
2: Shohei Ohtani returning to the Los Angeles Dodgers lineup. That's after a four-day break to address knee and arm soreness. Ohtani, by the way, not expected to pitch again this season.
7: News at townhall.com. The world's biggest supplier of telecommunications network gear faces criminal trial in New York. A jury selection scheduled to start Tuesday in the U.S. case against China's Huawei Technologies. The company charged by U.S. authorities with stealing technology and trade secrets. A spokesperson for the Kennedy Center blaming decades of neglect for causing part of the ceiling to collapse in the performing art venue's grand foyer. Spider-Man, A Brand New Day, remains the number one movie in theaters over the weekend.
8: Brand New Day becomes just the second film this decade to top the box office for six straight weeks. It collected $18 million over the weekend. The last release to enjoy such a long stretch leading the box office was 2022's Avatar, The Way of Water. Universal Pictures' The Odyssey remained in second place. Both blockbusters helped to lead Hollywood to its best summer since before the pandemic. 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
10: Morning glory and evening grace, America. It's Hugh Hewitt. Have a wonderful Labor Day. And I have put together for you the Labor Day special to end all Labor Day specials. This is the 15th year of my broadcast, and I've never known what to do with Labor Day. I've always known what I wanted to do with it, but I never had the experts and the assets to make it come to pass. And now I finally do, thanks to my friends at Hillsdale College. This is sort of an extended Hillsdale dialogue in 3 hours, and you don't want to miss any of it. It's an ambitious project, and to do so, I have enlisted, of course, Dr. Larry Arnn, president of Hillsdale College, and his colleague, Dr. Thomas West, who is one of the extraordinary authorities on Marxism and Leninism, and also Dr. Paul Marino, who knows the American labor movement. And here's the plan, so you know from the very beginning. In the first hour, we're going to talk about Karl Marx. In the second hour, we're going to talk about Vladimir Lenin and Joseph Stalin and what they did to Marx. And in the third hour, we're going to talk about the American labor movement, not implying that it is an extension of the first 2 hours, but talking about how it is both unique from those first 2 hours, but also always at peril from them. And I'm going to begin with the overview by asking Dr. Arnn, who has studied labor forever through the lens of the British system and the life of Winston Churchill, whether or not you recall that when you sent me to the British Library years ago, you told me to get a reading room card so that I could sit where Marx sat.
11: Yeah. I used to go do that all the time, and one time I was in there, and I'd gone up to the typing room in the way back, and I was working, and I didn't get the message to clear out, and I walked out, and I noticed everybody was gone. I was like 5 minutes late, and down there was a bunch of guys, and it looked like a scene from The Godfather, guys in overcoats and fedoras, and then one of them turned around and took his hat off, and darned if it wasn't Mikhail Gorbachev. So I looked appropriately down on him, and he had come to see the place where Marx wrote Capital.
10: Interesting. I didn't hear that before. And that is, there's a lot to talk about Marx, but Dr. West, what do you make of my project today and the order in which I've laid it out?
12: It makes sense to me. It seems to me that you have Marx, the philosopher of communism, and he lays out the big picture of where it needs to go and why. And then you've got the practitioners, Lenin and Stalin, who tried to implement it and did their best, I would say. And then, of course, the American labor union, as you rightly say, labor movement, is influenced by Marx, but fundamentally distinct from it. I think that's right.
13: And so on Labor Day, we're going to talk about the man who wrote the most about labor and capital and has fundamentally disfigured American thinking and international thinking about it. I begin by noting that all the Hillsdale Dialogues are available at hughforhillsdale.com. All of the online courses that Hillsdale offers are available at hillsdale.edu, including the opportunity to sign up for Imprimis, the monthly speech digest of Hillsdale, which is absolutely available to you for free, and you ought to go and do that. And I also want to begin by saying just a word about Dr. West, who is no slouch when it comes to Marxism and Leninism. And in fact, I have to ask you, Dr. West, you've devoted a lot of your life to this. And people should know that Dr. West is a professor of politics at Hillsdale College. He started there in 2011 after a long and distinguished career at the University of Dallas. He's also a director and senior fellow at the Claremont Institute and has written extraordinarily broadly in the field of political theory. But you threw yourself into Marx, and I got to ask at the beginning of that, why?
12: Well, of course, when I first got into that, that was at the height of the Cold War. Somewhere in the late 70s, and the Soviets were at that time were taking over country after country around the world. Got to the point where I actually was tempted to cancel my subscription to the newspaper so I could just close my eyes to the whole world. It was that bleak.
14: You feeling that way again lately?
12: I haven't quite gotten to that at that point, but that was during the Carter years, especially when I first got into that. And I wanted to know. I'd done a lot of work on Greek philosophy and done a lot of work on the Germans, Hegel, Kant, and the people leading up to Marx. Hadn't done much Marx, and I got into it. I had a teacher at Dallas, Leo de Alvarez, who had himself been a big student of that topic. Over the years, and he and I worked on this together, and I was a student of his on that topic, and very much appreciate his guidance.
13: And Dr. Arnn, I'll turn to you to embarrass our guest, Dr. West, today. Maybe some people out there don't know his contribution to modern American conservatism, but they are substantial and enduring.
14: Yeah, well, Tom is he and I are intellectual siblings. That is to say, we studied with the same people. Tom has got a theoretical mind, and he couples that with a blunt clarity that makes him a joy to read and a misery to argue with. And so he's like that. And he's, you know, he...
13: That's sort of the opposite of me.
14: Yeah, there you go. That's right. There you go. He's, and when he writes on something, he tries to get to the nub of it. And so it's always good to read him on something he's written about, and it's quite a few things, as you rightly point out. You know, he and his wife are... leading translators of four Platonic dialogues, at least four, and that means if you want to know about a thing, the way he writes about the thing is he tries to take it apart and make its argument the way it's made, and that's what offends people and that's what informs people.
13: Now, in the second segment, in the second hour today, we will dive into Dr. West's authoritative treatment of how Lenin and Marx are related. But I want to keep focused on just Marx in the first hour. And to begin that, Dr. West, we are in the midst of a little Marxist boomlet around the person of Thomas Piketty, the best-selling and most unread book of the year. Why are we doing this again? Isn't Marxism as discredited as Ptolemy?
12: Yeah, if only. No, I think the temptation that Marx himself experienced, and that's how he became a Marxist, but also for us as late as now, is that in the modern world, modern Western world, starting somewhere, and I mean modern in the sense of somewhere in the 1700s, it became widely believed among educated people that Christianity could no longer be believed in. And it became also widely believed that the traditional natural law ideas associated with classical philosophy or John Locke couldn't be believed in either. And so the question became, where do we go from there? How do we somehow capture a meaning for human life in the absence of God and in the absence of natural law? And Marx gave an answer. He said, I can tell you that all of history is leading towards this wonderful state in which all human problems are going to be solved. You are going to love it. And intellectuals just, there's this strain of messianism without God that is deeply ingrained in our intellectual culture, not just today, but over the past two centuries.
13: Why don't we develop an immunity to it, though? Because Thomas Piketty is arriving in 2014 on bookshelves everywhere, but we've been inoculated. We've received a series of inoculations, whether we call them the Soviet Union or Cuba or North Korea, whatever. We ought to know better than this.
12: We should know better. Think about the way people today typically defend capitalism. They'll say something like, it's more efficient, people get more money, it's something that's productive of conveniences. In other words,

0: That's because the problem is very deep, and that means that our arguments need to be deeper than they typically are. I mean, you know, why do I like to work in the college? Well, first of all, what a great thing. But then the other reason is, what Tom just said was, fundamental understanding of the nature of man and God and beast and the nature of everything was altered, and we are watching that play out. And it's going to play out until we go back to the beginning and think all that stuff through again and see the madness that comes from the road we're traveling on.
1: We will be right back, an extended Labor Day edition of the Hillsdale Dialogue covering Marx, Lenin, Stalin, the American labor movement, everything you need to know on Labor Day with Dr. Larry Arn, Dr. Thomas West, Go Nowhere America, Dr. Paul Marino will join us later. It is the Hugh Hewitt Show.

0: Every day there's another headline about artificial intelligence. It's advancing faster than most of us imagine. It raises an important question. Where's this all headed? It's one reason I think you'll find Carbon Zero so interesting. It's the latest novel from AI pioneer Craig Stanfield, someone who spent years working in artificial intelligence, and he understands both its incredible potential and its very real risk. 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
1: Pennsylvania's ground zero for the midterm elections. 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Trump-hating liberal Josh Shapiro versus Stacey Garrity, a conservative tax-fighting veteran patriot who earned the Bronze Star twice.
2: This is Stacey Garrity. 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

0: minutes after the hour on this Labor Day, it's appropriate to play the International, or maybe it's not. It's Hugh Hewitt on a special Labor Day edition of the Hugh Hewitt Show. Brand new, three-part, three-hour Hillsdale dialogue with my friends from Hillsdale College, hillsdale.edu, as they regather at the campus in Michigan for another extraordinary year of excellence in thinking. They're helping us launch our school year by doing a Labor Day edition devoted to the works of Marx, of Lenin, and Stalin, and the different, very different path of American labor history. Joining us in that endeavor, Dr. Larry Arnn will be here for 3 hours. First 2 hours, Dr. Thomas West, his colleague at Hillsdale, will be here. Dr. Paul Marino will join us, the historian of the American labor movement, in hour number three. 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Briefly, for the benefit of our audience who are just walking in, Marx lived, Karl Marx, from 1818 to 1883. He was born a German, but he moved to London about the age of 30 or 31 in 1849, spent the rest of his life there. His big two works are The Communist Manifesto and Capital, which Dr. Arnn referred to having been written in the British Library, the reading room of the British Library, this beautiful room that Larry Arnn coaxed me into 20 years ago, and I couldn't believe that so much damage had been done in such a beautiful setting. But let's start, Dr. Thomas West. What ought people to know about dialectical materialism and the core of what Marx believed? Because I think he got to it fairly young in his intellectual life, didn't he?
1: He did. He was he was making the basic arguments in the 1840s. That he then built on through the rest of his life, and died in the 1880s. So yeah, but the basic claim Marx is making about reality is that the fundamental thing that happens in life is production of goods and services for human life. He made that claim because he's a materialist, and so what that means is that the whole realm of ideas about right and wrong, that he's saying is a byproduct, epiphenomenon on top of the basis, the economic. And then he says, so once you start with that, and then you'll understand that human history is nothing more than a movement between different ways of producing things, each of which leads to a different kind of class structure based, you know, who's owning and who's not owning the goods. And that in turn, has generated this transformation of the human condition, especially through capitalism. Marx saw capitalism as being both a good and a bad thing. Good because it invented these technological miracles that enabled the great wealth. But bad because it's simply another form of selfishness institutionalized. So his point was that once you get to the end of this cycle of this history, there's going to be this vast explosion in which the class structure, the class struggle, will be destroyed and will be replaced by complete equality, in which we will all agree basically to work and to produce, and will no longer have to have politics in the older sense of oppression.
0: So, Dr. Arnn, I'm not sure he was aware of, you'll have to tell me if he ever read the Federalist Papers, but he is basically arguing with medicine that men can be angels, right?
2: Yeah, first of all, his argument is really that they're on their way there, that you can't understand, you know, Marx was extremely hostile to what we mean by angels if we mean something divine or semi-divine. But what he thinks is we're on this process, right? It's running, and the only thing that's changed in history is that now we know that. Now our understanding of the historical process opens up an opportunity. We can seize the moment. We can take charge. We can run the thing. And so angels have to go, by the way. It's not just property. I mean, here's a thing to understand. The first thing I can find that Winston Churchill ever wrote about Marx is in a novel where there's a villain, and there are two villains, actually, and they have a conversation. This revolutionary hero, who's really just Winston Churchill put to fiction, is all well enough. He's a Democrat and he wants freedom, but what does he know of the community of property, community of goods, I think the guy said, and then the other one replies, or the community of wives. This man says, I'd like the president's wife. because she happens to be a beautiful woman. And so you see what the point is. Churchill understands, and he wrote this when he's 24 years old, he sees the hostility of Marx to the family.
0: Huh.
2: Because the family, you know, in Marx, the family, the women and children in a family are the wage slaves of the wage slaves, which is what the men are. And they have to have their liberation. You have to bust that up. And the reason you have to bust that up is it makes everything unequal. Because, you know, I love to say, it's one of my favorite things to say, I got lucky in my birth. I could have been born to some rich wastrel. Instead, I was born to a school teacher, and he liked to read books. So that went on in our house. And so, you know, not everybody is born that way.
0: Right.
2: And I didn't earn that. And so you have to level that. You have to break that up. And that seems to me, but Tom knows more about this than I do, but it seems to me that that operates just like property in Marx. It's another thing that has to be revolutionized, and religion is a third.
0: Now I got to ask Tom West. I'm familiar with the life of Marx through the work of Paul Johnson and his book Intellectuals, and he's a thoroughly repugnant, distasteful human being. And I know that you and Paul Johnson depart in your understanding of what happens after Marx, but I assume you agree with his depiction of him. How could someone get purchase so widely as Marx did with such a revolutionary idea and set of outcomes and from such a distasteful person?
1: Well, I don't think that people were thinking, people who read Marx didn't really know about him personally. What they knew about was his ideas. And this was the context in which Marx was writing, was this period of immense optimism and immense confidence in the power of modern science and the modern world to sweep everything away that was old and fossilized and ancient and put in its place some kind of a grand vision. This is the same period that novel Frankenstein was published. You know, the idea of recreating humanity. And at the same time, there was also, on the pessimistic side, there were people who had doubts about it all. But the predominant strain of that period, the 1840s and 50s, was we can solve all human problems. And this came, you know, there's a background for that. It's especially you can find in the writings of Hegel, because he's talking about how all of human history is leading towards an increasing human freedom. And what Marx did was to take that basic idea, which was widely accepted in Europe, and to radicalize it, and to do exactly what Larry said. He said, we got to take Hegel's idea and apply it to the family, to private property, to religion. We're going to get rid of religion, we're going to abolish the family, and we're going to deny any right to own anything of one's own.
0: Hold on right there. We got to go to a break. Special Labor Day edition of the Hillsdale Dialogue. 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Go and sign up on this Monday, this wonderful Labor Day, for the Imprimis newsletter at Hillsdale.edu. Watch their courses on the Constitution and continue to listen to our Labor Day special with Dr. Larry Arnn, president of Hillsdale College, and the rest of the gang. Don't go anywhere, America. I'll be right back. On the other side of the break, you're listening to the Labor Day edition of the Hugh Hewitt Show.
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0: Welcome back, America. Happy Labor Day to you. I hope you're enjoying the last day of the non-campaign, the last day of summer, the last day of just having a great Labor Day. I'm talking on this special edition of the Hugh Hewitt Show with Dr. Larry Arnn and Professor West about the American labor movement on this Labor Day, and I hope you're enjoying it wherever you are. And when we broke off, we were talking about Winston Churchill and Karl Marx and all the other things related to that. Dr. West, the Communist Manifesto, 1848, Capital, 1867. These are the two big contributions that people know Marx for, and for the term dialectical materialism. Can we start with the manifesto? And, my gosh, when I first read it, it was turgid, and it hadn't gotten any better in the 40 years since. What made that work?
1: What made it work? What do you mean? Why do people like it?
0: Yeah, it just is so turgid. It's just completely unreadable.
1: Okay, I you're right, but, you know, he...
2: Do you recall the Tom said that this guy takes off on Hegel?
0: Yeah. Well, I got to say, you know, I just made my law students read David McCullough's book, 1776, as a way to start a First Amendment seminar. And Thomas Paine's The Crisis. And basically everything that's written by everyone for 7 years is wonderfully inspiring, and it gets you to marching, and you re-up for 6 months after you've been retreating from New York for 6 weeks. And it's because the rhetoric is great. But the Communist Manifesto is awful.
1: So Hugh, I don't understand why you're not caught up in its grand vision. I mean, he's telling you, we're going to abolish all suffering. We're going to get rid of all party struggle. We're going to get rid of the evils of the family and women, where women are trapped, where children are made to work for their parents without pay, and we're going to get rid of religion. It's the John Lennon vision. What you need to get on board, Hugh.
0: Well, I'm just thinking when you
2: imagine.
0: Well, the music and all the culture that flowed from it is a very attractive culture, but the bourgeoisie and the proletariat, these are not terms. We know what they mean now, but no one else knew what they meant then. How did he persuade people? I mean, did people sit around reading this and say that it's so dense that it must be deep?
1: But what he says about the bourgeois, meaning the people who are the capitalists, people who own property in our time, he says that the bourgeois, on the one hand, they're exploiting their workers down to the point where they're going to be on the verge of starvation. And on the other hand, he's saying they've done all this great service for humanity. It's actually kind of an interesting, engaging argument. He's saying the bourgeoisie have destroyed the noble illusions which formerly accompanied every political and social order. We've gotten rid of the idea that some men are destined by God to rule and others have to submit. The bourgeoisie has conquered nature, has made it possible to live in Texas with air conditioning. That's what he's talking about.
2: And by the way, that's prescient.
1: 1843. Yeah. So he figured this stuff. He figured out the basic character of all that. And, you know, people read that and they went, "Yeah, that's right. That's all happening. That's all true." When I talk to students about this, and I'll make those arguments about capitalism, they'll be going, "Yeah, that's actually happened. It has dissolved the illusions." And of course, if they're conservatives, they're going to go, "That's terrible." But if you're a lefty, you're going to say, "That's good. That means we can really make progress and get rid of all this old-fashioned stuff that's holding us back from having a one humanity at one with itself and getting rid of all that suffering and all that exploitation."
0: And I get that part. It's just that the intellectual history element of the Hillsdale Dialogue is always trying to trace how things travel, what roads did they move down. And I just don't know how he could possibly have persuaded anyone. And Larry Arnold turned to it, unless the tinder was dry. This is pre-Churchill. This is Randolph Churchill's era. Was the tinder that dry?
2: Well, the Winston Churchill entered Parliament in 1900, and so did the Fabian, the Labour Party founded mostly by people in the Fabian Society. So socialism became a political force in the same year Churchill did. And here's their account. They think that we're extending the franchise, so everybody's going to vote in Britain, and that happened in Britain long after it happened in the United States. So was the tinder dry, was your question?
0: Yes.
2: Was somehow the world prepared? And their view was that it was prepared in economics and in politics by capitalism and by democratic politics, and that it would lead inevitably to socialism, which, by the way, for quite a long time in Britain it did. they were right about that. Churchill lost those battles and won them a bit toward the end. But the second and deeper way it was prepared was this. What Tom said is very important to understand. People were looking for a project. They didn't have the project of serving God, and they didn't have the project of living as good people as nature intended. All that was imperfect and superseded. And now we're called to go way beyond that. We can make everything right.
0: Go Nowhere, America. Dr. Paul Marino will join us later. It is the Hugh Hewitt Show.

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1: The midterms are almost here, and Republicans could be in deep trouble. Polls show Democrats leading in key races. Tonight, Rob Finnerty on Newsmax reveals the growing threat from the DSA and the radical left. With less than 60 days to go, Finnerty says it's time for the GOP to hit the panic button. The House may go, and control of the Senate is up for grabs. Gas prices, mortgage rates, health care, and out-of-control national debt. Americans are angry, and the progressive left wants total control of Congress. Tallarico, El Sayed, AOC, Bernie Sanders. Finnerty reveals President Trump's secret plan to fight back and what you can do to help him. Don't miss Finnerty tonight at 8 p.m. Eastern on Newsmax. 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

0: the hour on this Labor Day, it's appropriate to play the Internationale, or maybe it's not. It's Hugh Hewitt on a special Labor Day edition of the Hugh Hewitt Show. Dr. West, if Marx is talking Capital, I mean, when he began to write Capital, just take us there.
1: So when he writes Capital, is he intentionally disguising that, or is that just a lesser...
2: But that's just
1: priority.
2: Not the theme at that point. I mean, capital is meant to be an analysis of why it is that once you create this capitalist system, it will inevitably self-destruct and lead into, by an automatic process, lead into this revolution.
1: This automatic process is dialectical materialism. Can you explain, people, in the 3 minutes left in this segment, just a summary of what he means by it?
2: Well, what that means is that the capitalists are going to constantly invest too much money in projects that will not create enough wealth for them to keep going, and they will then create these huge depressions, economic crises, and so on. That was the idea, that it would self-destruct. There would also be, by its impoverization of the working class, nobody would be around to buy their goods.
3: Yeah, so let me add to that. It's dialectical. That means like a dialogue. There's two things interacting with each other, and they cause conflict and make the action and, in fact, produce a third thing. And the second thing is it's material. That is to say, the way people get their living, the way they produce what they need to exist, is the driving force. We are essentially creatures of our material needs.
1: And to all those who deny that right now in their cars, or to those who denied it in the 1840s or 1870s or right up through the arrival of the socialists, to what does he reply? That you're delusional?
3: Well, you mean,
1: the answer to that
3: you have to account. It, certainly it's true that people are acquisitive and they have these needs and they spend a lot of their time meeting them. Certainly it's true that they are formed in important ways by the work they do. But then you got to account for motherhood and faith and duty and honor and love and beauty, right? In other words, those things in the classical account, in the Founders of America's account, those are things that beckon to the human being irresistibly and call him up to something better. And that means that the truth of the matter is we're a mixed being, right? We're not angels and we're not beasts. We're in the middle. And so we have both things in us. And Marx's philosophy is powerful because of its focus and reduction of the phenomenon to one aspect of it. Everything right. There isn't any reason why anybody should have differences from anybody else that they regard as onerous. So the truth is, Marx was exciting and riveting because Marx had a major political plan, and it was easy to see how you could attach that to a division in politics that Aristotle, as far back as that, regards as fundamental, and that is the difference between the few rich and the many poor. That can become a project to overcome that, and it can gain political support in the way those politics have always gained political support.
1: Now, Dr. West, I have in front of me Marx and Lenin, your famous essay on this subject, and the preface to one publication of it, I believe, by Dr. Arne, says that Marx's view from the very beginning anticipated with relish the violent extremes of communism in practice. And when people pick up Das Kapital, I don't think they pick it up with the same foreboding that they pick up Mein Kampf, but I think they're the same book with different turgid language, because both of their authors intended to remake everything, which always means breaking all the China, and that China means a lot of blood, right?
2: Well, the thing is this, that the two books you mentioned that Marx is famous for, Capital and The Manifesto, they avoid that really nasty, violent language that Marx was very enamored of, in fact, in some of his lesser-known writings. And particularly in some of his youthful writings of the early 1840s, he talks there, one of his main themes there is we need to get away from the idea that philosophy is all about trying to understand the world. He says, no, the point is to change it, not to understand it. And he says, and we need to get away from the idea that the point of philosophy is criticism. He says, from now on, we're going to criticize with weapons, meaning we're going to stop talking and we're going to start smashing people. Marx and Engels used to exchange letters in which they would talk gleefully about we need to bring back 1793, meaning the French Terror, in which people were executed without trial, in which there were thousands of people, innocent people, murdered on behalf of the revolution. Marx had a nasty violent streak that not as well known actually to readers today, because it appears in these various occasional writings that actually turned out to be, in retrospect, quite fundamental for Marx's thinking.
1: Very fundamental for that thinking, very fundamental that you stay right where you are, America, on this special Labor Day edition of the Hugh Hewitt Show with Dr. West, Dr. Arne of Hillsdale College. 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
6: The midterms are almost here, and Republicans could be in deep trouble. Polls show Democrats leading in key races. Tonight, Rob Finnerty on Newsmax reveals the growing threat from the DSA and the radical left. With less than 60 days to go, Finnerty says it's time for the GOP to hit the panic button. The House may go, and control of the Senate is up for grabs. Gas prices, mortgage rates, health care, and out-of-control national debt. Americans are angry, and the progressive left wants total control of Congress. Tallarico, El Sayed, AOC, Bernie Sanders. Finnerty reveals President Trump's secret plan to fight back and what you can do to help him. Don't miss Finnerty tonight at 8 p.m. Eastern on Newsmax. 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
11: Wellness.
1: Welcome back, America. Happy Labor Day to you. If you're stuck in traffic anywhere, we have the perfect Labor Day special talking about American labor movement and the history of the labor movement with the Hillsdale Dialogue Specialist, Dr. Larry Arnn, Dr. Thomas West. Dr. West, if Dr. West, did Marx ever doubt himself? Did the good things in his life, his friendship with Engels, I mean, Engels kept him from starving, to his marriage, to anything, did he ever doubt that we were other than material beings?
2: He never doubted it, and you know, he was completely devoted to this materialist explanation of history that we've just been talking about. But you got to think about where Marx's initial insight came from, and as I mentioned earlier, it came out of Hegel, came out of a philosopher, not out of life, not out of the material circumstances of his background. He read a book that caught his imagination about how human history is the story of increasing freedom. That was Hegel. And it was that, really, I think, in the most deep sense, that animated Marx throughout his life, in spite of his claim later that it's really all a matter of analyzing our material economic circumstances. And so in his head, really, in the way he actually lived in himself, he cared about truth and justice. He cared about community, but he didn't allow himself to think that that was what was animating what his theory was.
1: 2 minutes left to this hour. You obviously think it's important to teach. You are still teaching Marx to the students at Hillsdale. But why is that necessary after the convulsions of the last 150 years?
2: Well, you mentioned Piketty. You've got one of the most celebrated postmodern writers, a guy named Zizek, who everybody seems to think is a wonderful guy. People are throwing thousands of dollars at him to give talks. And he's an open Marxist. In fact, openly celebrates Stalin, Stalinism, violence. Is invited to right here in Michigan to Calvin College recently to
1: what?
2: Give a talk.
1: What?
2: Oh, yeah. This is the kind of thing that goes on now. That's a highly respected figure in modern American academic life. He's European, but he's constantly over here making lots of money.
3: Well, you know, we might have him here sometime. We just have somebody to argue with him.
1: I am sometimes astonished by what I learn about modern American academia. I'm just too practical. When we come back into hour number two, we'll talk about the transition. But when your students, have you ever produced any Marxists out of Hillsdale?
3: Can't think of any.
1: pretty hard to do if you are surrounded by the other good books, right? To stay a Marxist, you have to stay alone in your Marxism.
3: So one time I was asked, Rush Limbaugh asked me this one time, he said, how do you make the students conservative? I said, you know, I don't. And he said, you can't do that, especially if they're any good. He said, are they? And I said, yeah, mostly. And he said, why? And I said, well, if you take up the reading of an old book on the view that it's valuable, you've already discarded the modern left.
1: Hour number two of the special Labor Day special. Don't go anywhere, America. It's the Hugh Hewitt Show.
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2: News this hour from Town Hall. I'm John Scott. Fuel prices hit a record Labor Day weekend.
3: The average price of regular gas was $4.14 a gallon heading into the holiday, nearly a dollar higher than last year and well above the Labor Day weekend record of $3.80 from 2012, according to AAA. Here's Philadelphia drivers Nicole Collins and Sam Sungsumbunsong.
4: Because gas has been so expensive, we have been staying home more.
5: What we're paying today is expensive. Everybody wants to pay less.
3: Prices surged after the U.S. and Israel attacked Iran in February, affecting crude oil traffic through the Strait of Hormuz. Diesel prices are at their own all-time record of $5.85 a gallon. I'm Julie Walker.
2: Hurricane Lowell, now a Category 2 storm, battering western Hawaii with powerful winds, triggering a hurricane warning for the islands of Kauai and Niihau. The National Hurricane Center also issuing a tropical storm warning for the island of Oahu as Lowell approached close to land. In Vienna, at a news conference, Rafael Grossi, the director general of the International Atomic Energy Agency, says inspectors in Syria have found evidence of nuclear development that was by the Assad-era government.
6: I cannot judge intentions, but it is very clear that these activities, first of all, were not declared, so they didn't want the world to know what they were doing. And we know, given the configuration, the technical features of that type of reactor, is that this is a reactor that is very efficient in the production of fissile material that could be directly used for the fabrication of nuclear weapons.
2: There was no confirmed evidence that the current Syrian government was actively seeking nuclear weapons. More from townhall.com.
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2: A former New York politician who spent considerable time at Ground Zero in the aftermath of 9/11 reveals he's now suffering from the toxic exposure of chemicals that remained in the air after terrorists flew planes into the Twin Towers, destroying them 25 years ago.
8: Former New York Governor Republican George Pataki says he's fighting lung disease related to his exposure to the toxins at Ground Zero. Pataki, in an exclusive interview with the New York Post, says he is suffering from restrictive airway disease that stems from his exposure to all the many chemicals at the World Trade Center site. He apparently was diagnosed 5 years ago, but is going public with the news right now.
2: That's correspondent Laura Winters reporting. New York City's public school system will ban artificial intelligence for students through the eighth grade during the upcoming school year. City Hall describing the policy as the most expansive prohibition in the country. More at townhall.com. The party's over for a group of young crypto scammers as their alleged ringleader goes before a judge this week.
9: 22-year-old Malone Lam, an eighth-grade dropout from Singapore, appears in a Washington, D.C. court this Tuesday. He's expected to be the 11th defendant to plead guilty as the ringleader of a staggering $240 million theft of cryptocurrency. The co-conspirators, young men in their late teens and early 20s, duped a man identified as Victim 7 into turning over the virtual keys to his crypto holdings in 2024. After laundering the money, they went on a wild spending spree, but they also made costly mistakes. One scammer failed to disguise an IP address where he deposited stolen crypto. Another conspirator's parents were targeted in a failed kidnapping attempt. Jennifer King, Washington.
2: And prosecutors say that once convicted, the minimum sentencing guideline suggests 14 years in prison. More on these stories at townhall.com.
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11: Morning Glory and Evening Grace, America. Happy Labor Day to you. It's Hugh Hewitt and a special Labor Day show put together with the assistance of my friends from Hillsdale College as part of the Hillsdale Dialogues. Dr. Larry Arn, the president of Hillsdale College. His colleague this hour, Dr. Thomas West, a professor of politics at Hillsdale and an eminent scholar on Marxist-Leninism and many other things. Together last hour, we covered an introduction to Marx. This hour, a little bit different, and it's Stalin and Lenin. And I got to tell you, gentlemen, at the beginning of this, it's unlike any other Hillsdale hour I've done, which I always take great joy in, but I don't want to make them at all attractive. I feel like we're walking through a cemetery. Like a vast cemetery of millions and millions of people, and I go back to my college commencement. At the front of the audience was Alexander Solzhenitsyn in the rain at Harvard Yard, telling everyone that these guys had won, that they had beaten us down, and Mao was still in his chair, and there were millions to be killed yet in Cambodia. It was just, it's an awful group of people to talk about. And so, Dr. West, I'll start with you. When you pick up Lenin and Stalin, and is it possible even to communicate to students the awfulness of what they wrought?
12: Well, I think that's what gets the students' attention, is when they realize it's not just talk, not just academic chatter. This is the real world. And this is some big deal that happened in the 20th century, and whose ideas, as you pointed out in the last hour, are in some ways still with us.
13: Yeah, if it's a cemetery, Hugh, it's full of vampires because these guys are waking up.
11: Oh, you're right. It's the zombie. As Lenin, born in 1870, dies in 1924. He gloms on to Marx, and I'll let you take it away from there, Dr. West. What does he do with Marx? How does he bend it? And we'll come to Stalin later on in the hour.
12: Well, the big thing that by the time Lenin got interested in this and serious about it, say 1890s, he had to see that Marx's initial predictions were not coming true in some respects. Marx was predicting the self-destruction of capitalism in Europe, and the opposite had happened. In Europe, capitalism has gotten stronger and stronger during the years since Marx. That Lenin had grown up, and the workers were not all that revolutionary, as it turned out. But there was an opportunity that presented itself in Russia, that where the workers, or at least some people in Russia, some workers, were more revolutionary, more willing to take action and to turn against the system. So it was an opportunity that was available there. And Lenin had to explain that. Why would we go to Russia for this revolution when it was supposed to happen first in the more advanced Western countries? So that was one of the changes he had to make in the doctrines. He had to say, look, this is not working in that way, and so we have to explain why is it that in what we would now call the Third World, that the opportunities for revolution are better than in the First World.
10: Now, it's interesting. He was born into what we would basically call an upper-middle-class family. His brother was also a radical. His brother engaged in revolutionary politics. I think he tried to kill the Tsar and was himself executed as a result. So he's one of the classic sort of weathermen of 120 years ago, going all SDS on the Tsar. Larry Arnn, you mentioned in the last hour, Winston Churchill's career is taking off at the same time Lenin is. When did Churchill become aware of his arch enemy or one of his two arch enemies?
13: Well, I'm going to read you three things that Churchill wrote about Lenin that are wonderful. And the answer is he was aware of all that very early. He was he probably learned of Lenin in the early days of the Russian Revolution because Lenin was a nonentity mostly until then. But he caught on in a hurry. And it's interesting how Lenin and his team got into St. Petersburg and then began to make their list of people to kill. I've actually been in the house where they were first stationed. Churchill writes about it. See, the Germans picked Lenin up in Switzerland, put him in a train, and took him to Russia so he could distort Russia. It was a war measure. And you should hear Churchill write about this. He says, "The Germans were in the mood which had opened unlimited submarine warfare with the certainty of bringing the U.S. into the war. Upon the Western Front, they were beginning to use the most terrible means of offense at their disposal, including poison gas. Nevertheless, it was with a sense of awe that they turned upon Russia the most grisly of all weapons. They transported Lenin in a sealed truck on a train, like a plague bacillus, from Switzerland into Russia."
10: Wow. It's like making him the modern Ebola. Yeah, they sent him from Switzerland. That's very well put. What else did he say about him?
13: Well, he said, he writes in the World Crisis, all these readings are from that, and that's Churchill's history of the First World War, a tour de force, and everybody should read that. And in the last volume, which is called The Aftermath, in the penultimate volume, which is called The Eastern Front, He writes this description of Lenin: "Implacable vengeance, rising from a frozen pity in a tranquil, sensible, matter-of-fact, good-humored integument. His weapon, logic; his mood, opportunist; his sympathies, cold and wide as the Arctic Ocean.
10: Wow.
13: His hatreds, tight as the hangman's noose. His purpose, to save the world; his method, to blow it up. Absolute principles, but readiness to change them. Apt at once to kill or learn, dooms and afterthoughts, ruffianism and philanthropy, but a good husband, a gentle guest, happy, his biographers assure us, to wash up the dishes or dandle the baby, as mildly amused to stalk as to butcher. The quality of Lenin's vengeance was impersonal. Confronted with the need of killing any particular person, he showed reluctance, even distress, but to blot out a million, to proscribe entire classes, to light the flames of intestine war in every land with the inevitable destruction of the well-being of whole nations, these were sublime abstractions."
10: Wow. So, Dr. West, when you write at the beginning of Marx and Lenin, your famed essay, that was, it's a question, was the Lenin-led Russian Revolution of 1917 a Marxist revolution? And beyond that, is the post-Lenin Soviet Union, including that of Stalin, faithfully executing Marx's vision and testament? What's the answer for the radio audience that can't read Marx and Lenin?
12: Well, what I argued there is that fundamentally, what went on in the Soviet Union was built entirely on Marx's legacy. That didn't mean I'm not saying there were no changes, that there were circumstances that had changed that had to be adjusted. Marx himself, had he been around in 1917, would have seen that. But basically, the basic idea of Marx, the fundamental thought, which was to abolish everything private, to do away with all private property, private relationships, private everything, in the name of this grand vision of perfected humanity. And by and using the means, as Churchill just said, in the quote we just heard, using the means of blowing up the world if need be to get there. That's the authentic Marx.
10: Now, Lenin did not merely implement, he added to, did he not? And I think he added, if I recall correctly, specificity and sophistication as to the means by which revolution could be leapfrogged and a country transformed.
12: Right. One of his early discoveries was that the working class wasn't as revolutionary as Marx had initially thought it would be by then. And so what that meant was not that you change your project, but rather that you therefore have to put more power into the party and take it away from the actual workers. People today, you know, I remember when I was younger, when people would talk about the Soviet Union, they'd talk about how, you know, the Soviets were dishonest. They took power out of the hands of the workers and gave it to the party. That was the whole point. Even Marx, early on, had said that the workers had to be shaped and formed into a class, and that was the task of the party. Marx himself never expected the workers spontaneously.

0: Do you know what the Bible says about business, money, and investing? 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
1: The midterms are almost here, and Republicans could be in deep trouble. Polls show Democrats leading in key races. Tonight, Rob Finnerty on Newsmax reveals the growing threat from the DSA and the radical left. With less than 60 days to go, Finnerty says it's time for the GOP to hit the panic button. The House may go, and control of the Senate is up for grabs. Gas prices, mortgage rates, health care, and out-of-control national debt. Americans are angry, and the progressive left wants total control of Congress. Tallarico, El Sayed, AOC, Bernie Sanders. Finnerty reveals President Trump's secret plan to fight back and what you can do to help him. Don't miss Finnerty tonight at 8 p.m. Eastern on Newsmax. 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
0: 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Thank you.

0: minutes after the hour, America. Hope you're having a great Labor Day. This is being originally broadcast in 2014, a year in which Vladimir Putin has invaded Ukraine twice, a year in which there was an Olympics in Russia to begin the year, followed by just an incredible killing. It's also being broadcast the first time, first Labor Day, I hope to use it many Labor Days into the future, in a week where Americans are found to have joined a revolutionary movement called ISIS and have been killed in its pursuit in the Middle East and Syria. And so we see ideology and terrorism just blossoming all around us in the original homeland of it, Russia, and all across the globe. And before the break, I asked Dr. Larry Arnn, you know, who owns this, Lenin or Stalin? And he were going to say what?
1: Well, first I'll recommend two books. One's by the great Robert Conquest. His tour de force is called The Harvest of Sorrow, and he gives the story of the Ukrainian farms and the, you know, Georgian and those areas, and the starvation and the collectivization and the death of millions.
2: 30 million.
1: Yeah, 30 million. But early in that book, he quotes from a speech by one of the Bolshevik leaders named Karl Radek at the military academy, and he says that, and this is in 1922, so it's early days, and Lenin's still the man. And he says in the speech, he says, you know, we're surprised. Well, he doesn't say we're surprised. He says, Conquest claims that Lenin and the others were surprised that the workers didn't like what they were doing. And Radek delivers the reaction. He says, the workers may not be ready for what's to be done, and in that case, the party has to make the decision. And he claims that's the first time they announced that doctrine. But of course, the doctrine is implicit in the whole thing, right? In other words, a great good is to be achieved, and that good is only known to people who are capable of scientific knowledge and the new meaning of science, that is, the science is making and remaking and creating out of whatever the will is. And so they mustn't be allowed to get in the way. And if you want to see how that plays out, one of the greatest books I've ever read, and greatest on this subject, is Darkness at Noon by Arthur Koestler. And he was a communist, and he writes this story of one of the guys who's in St. Petersburg. You know, there's a famous picture of all the guys lined up with Lenin, you know, who were injected like a poison, like a bacillus plague into Russia by the Germans. And they're all in a row, and Lenin's in the middle, and Stalin's one of them, and Beria, and Trotsky, and Bulgarin, and all these guys. And Stalin eventually killed nearly all of those guys,
0: right,
1: and became the boss. But when they were killed, they all went in public trials and confessed to crimes that they hadn't committed. Bukharin, the last of them, spent 2 days explaining why all of the confessions were true and sincerely meant. And they all knew after they'd confessed, they'd get to smoke cigarettes and eat well for 2 or 3 days and have some sunshine. And then they were going to walk down a dungeon in a prison, a dark dungeon with one man behind them. And that at some point, undetermined, so it's, there's no special ceremony, he's going to shoot them in the back of the head and leave them there. And that's, they know their fate. And that method of execution, you see, is meant to emphasize that it's a non-event. And in Darkness at Noon, this Rubishov, who's the main character, he reveals why he did that. Because he had adopted and inflicted on others the doctrine that the individual is nothing and the party is everything and infallible. And so when they finally got him worn down by his interrogation, they put that point to him. And they put the point to him that he had done that himself to his own beloved woman, that he had loved above all things, and let her be executed. How can you call yourself a man without subjecting yourself to the same thing? And the point of the book is, although none of the men had committed the crimes that they said that they had committed, on the other hand, the confessions were also in that powerful sense true. And that, you have to understand, is the nature of the despotism. It overcomes every human impulse. Every natural human impulse is its specific enemy.
0: Communism spread. It spread all over the world. It released its spores in Russia. Those spread all over the world. And eventually, communism released. But Dr. West, it releases to China. where Mao actually perfects the system, doesn't he?
2: Well, yeah, in the sense of the absolute submission of the personality to the party.
0: Yes.
2: That's it.
0: And so he is the, well, maybe Pol Pot is the ultimate practitioner of this, but now it ought to be 100% discredited, but it's not. Why does it, I've asked this three times, I'll try again, how can it endure in the wake of, or North Korea is the perfect example, in the wake of all that it has produced?
2: Well, of course, first of all, don't underestimate the tools of despotism. We have perfected those in modern times. The ability of a government to snoop and spy on its own people and ferret out anything they're doing that's against what the government wants. But it's, again, I think this craving, this longing that people have in their hearts for something pure, high, noble, grand. Larry talked about that earlier. Marx, in a way, denies that, but in a way relies totally upon that longing.
0: Do you think
2: that's what people want, and that's why people are willing to sacrifice themselves over and over again for this goal?
0: Unfair question because it's modern, but do you think Putin is motivated by the same desire, or is he simply a raw amasser of wealth? I mean, that's a difference from what you're talking about.
1: It's very rare for people to be like him and get where they are unless they're interested in power more than wealth. He likes to dominate. He doesn't seem to me, and what do I know, but he doesn't seem to me to have that, he's a nationalist, but he doesn't have that set of universal doctrines that can set an international movement marching the way the Marxists did. Maybe I'm wrong about that, but he's just a despot, right, and that's a type. And he does have all the modern, you know, like in the classic works you will see, that, like Aristotle, for example, says that tyranny can't last a long time except by one tool, and that is it has to knock down everything high. And so it's essentially, if it persists, degrading to people. Well, what is the art of the despotism of the Soviet Union and Nazi Germany except that they figure out what you love, and they're very good at that, and they use that as a tool to command you and make you do degrading things. In 1984, another book, in the more famous book, actually, in the genre of Darkness at Noon, what is he made to do at the end except urge his torturer not to do it to him, but to do it instead to his beloved? So the truth is, and see, here's the case, right? Human life is imperfect, and it's bound to continue to be. But on the other hand, we are gaining strength through science all the time. We can do more, boundless wealth, all of that. And so the temptation grows to think we can perfect everything if we'll just try a little harder.
0: 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Stay with us. We'll be right back on the Hugh Hewitt Show.

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7: After the hour, America, happy Labor Day to you. We are talking about the history of, well, communism and then why the American labor movement did not fall prey to Dr. Thomas West. Lenin dies young, 53 years old, 1924. And he's leaving behind Stalin and Trotsky, his comrade in arms, and a bunch of these other people that Larry was just talking about in the last segment. And Stalin quickly eliminates them all. Were the ideological differences that have been much mocked, you know, Life of Brian, Monty Python, Splitter, Trotskyite, Leninite, you know, all the different things, did they really matter that much? Did they really believe things that were that significantly different from each other?
8: No, they didn't. And in fact, Stalin was a master at adopting the position of one faction against the other and then turning right around and adopting the position of the people he had just murdered to beat the other faction. What they all agreed on was that Russia had to be transformed from the top down and turned into an industrial powerhouse and a military powerhouse so that they could lead the revolution throughout the whole world. This was the goal, to transform the world. You mentioned Putin earlier. Putin's really a different animal. I think the United States, people in the United States, I think, often misunderstand Putin. He's not fundamentally motivated by that Marxist vision of transforming humanity. He's a Russian patriot. He's an evil guy, but he's a patriot. He wants what's good for his country. People like Stalin and Trotsky and Bukharin, they wanted what was good for the communist movement worldwide. And of course, Russia was the center of that.
7: Now, in an essay sent to me via you, Bolshevism and Stalinism by Stephen Cohen, it begins, "Every great revolution puts forth for debate by future scholars and partisans alike a quintessential historical interpretive question. Of all the historical questions raised by the Bolshevik revolution and its outcome, none is larger, more complex, or more important than that of the relationship between Bolshevism and Stalinism." So unpack that. Again, people can't read Cohen at length. Why is it that important, and what's the answer?
8: I think what's important about Stalin, to understand about Stalin, is that he was, deep down, he thought he was going to be the guy who would be the messiah of humanity, save the whole human race from its condition of being stuck in this world of selfishness and degradation. I mean, everything he does, I mean, how, you got to think about, what is it that a man has to be able to think about himself to be able to order the murder of tens of millions of people at the stroke of a pen? This is a man who thought he was doing good throughout his entire life. That is strange. There's a novel by Solzhenitsyn called The First Circle, In the First Circle.
7: Yeah.
8: You got a picture of Stalin in there, a psychological picture. Stalin is an old man having a conversation with himself. Brilliant. And he picks up on that. He sees Stalin as a man who's really nasty and evil and conniving and so on, but deep down he thinks he's saving humanity. And that's the real difference, I think, between him and a guy like Putin.
9: In this conversation in Solzhenitsyn, by the way, he imagines himself kind of like St. Peter, and maybe he's going to go up to the heaven. And you have to, like, the stunning thing when you go to the Kremlin, I've only done it in recent years, is the Kremlin is the court and the of the czars and their archbishops. And so it's full of the most beautiful churches. And the communists ruled that country from that place without ever tearing down those churches.
7: Right.
9: And so he was living amidst these spires that were monuments to Jesus Christ. And Solzhenitsyn, at least, portrays Stalin as having thoughts that he was walking down the same line as Jesus Christ and his apostles.
7: You know, I have only been there a couple of times. Quarrel with me if I'm wrong. I don't think anyone goes to Russia today to see anything that was built or done by any of the Soviets. I don't think there's a thing that they built or did that would attract a cultural tourist. Am I wrong, Dr. West?
9: Well, maybe Tom wants me to answer that. Maybe they'll start when Chernobyl is opened up and you can visit that.
7: That's in the Ukraine, though. Yeah, that's in the Ukraine. And maybe dead Lenin. But I don't think they created anything of beauty.
9: I'll tell you the counterexample that proves your point. The court hall, the main one on the Kremlin, is one of the most beautiful rooms on earth, one of the most beautiful I've ever seen. And they have a large photograph of it in there of what it was like in Stalin's time, because the Supreme Soviet met in it for a while, and they painted over all of the gold and all of the beautiful blues that are in there into a dull purple.
7: Oh, my God.
9: And now they've restored it, and you can compare the room.
7: We'll be right back. Dr. Larry Ahn, president of Hillsdale College, his colleague, Professor Dr. Thomas West, continuing on this special Labor Day edition of the Hillsdale Dialogue here on The Hugh Hewitt Show.

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0: America. I hope you're having a great Labor Day. This is right in your wheelhouse, Arne, so I'll throw it to you. On a few occasions, three great men, and great defined not with a moral component, but with a significance component, Stalin, Churchill, and FDR got together. And, I wish we could have recorded these conversations because they represent the confluence of very different points of view, with FDR being the least intellectual of the three, but also the most powerful of the three in the long run. Do you think they ever talked high theory?
1: Well, first of all, there are extensive records about them talking, and lots of the meetings were recorded in minutes, but also Churchill himself, you know, because he wrote about everything he did. He wrote a lot about his conversations with Stalin, and here's the most dramatic, you know, he wrote in the Second World War, that one of his most popular books, he wrote that he questioned Stalin about the Ukraine and about the collective farms and the famines, and he said, yeah, those peasants just wouldn't agree, and they had to be made. I'm paraphrasing. And Churchill said that he heard that, and he named some number. And Stalin said no, and he admitted to another number. And if memory serves, the number he admitted to was 8 million. And Churchill recorded that and, you know, thought that was very indicative. And another thing that's really wonderful is there's a long letter that Churchill wrote to Stalin, and in the Churchill archive there are three versions of it. And he wrote a long protest against what Stalin was doing in the second half of the war. And he made a diatribe against Karl Marx, or he made an argument against him, and invited Stalin to reconsider all that. And then he wrote on that, not sent. And then a second version, shorter, some of that remaining, not sent. And then a third version that was sent, and all that remains is a paragraph that's just these words, I was never any good at Karl Marx.
0: So, Dr. West, is Stalin, in the final analysis, is he just a progressive with visions of humanitarian grandeur, as was hinted at in the last segment? He thought he was Jesus without all the hoopla. Or
1: with it.
0: Or with it. And the progressives of today are just different because they're not coming out of the ashes of a Leninist revolution armed with Cheka. Or is he something different entirely?
2: No, what I'm saying, he's really a Marxist, meaning he's a guy who's not just progressive in our contemporary liberal sense. He's a guy who wants to wreck and destroy all private property, private business. Everything's going to be collectivized. The reason why he had to murder 30 million peasants by starving them to death, and some of them just shot and sent away to the gulag, was because he thought that in order to save humanity, we all had to get away from people having their own farms. That was the bottom line question.
0: So why did everyone have to repeat it? Why did Khrushchev have to give a secret speech when it was done? Why did they have to walk away from Stalin and dismantle the gulag if, in fact, he was just a Marxist and here was the next generation of Marxists?
2: The thing about Marxism is, as Marx himself said, is we got the goals. But then the question turns into a matter of tactics and strategy. So this is one of the things I mentioned earlier about Lenin in the last segment, is that Lenin took Marx's idea of the party, which is going to shape the workers and shape the movement politically, and then got into the question of how do we organize the party and how do we get that party structured. And basically what Lenin said about that was, you've got to limit the power of the party just to the people at the very top of the party. You can't even trust the party. What Stalin did was to say, I see where that's going. The logical end of that is only one person in the whole country can
0: trust. Yeah, sure.
2: That's me.
0: And Mao had to do the same thing, right?
2: So, I mean, that's not progressivism in the way we're used to it in America. Progressives actually are okay with private property as long as it's properly managed and properly controlled from the top down in the state. We're not trying to kill off capitalists in this country. In fact, our whole progressive structure of government is based on crony capitalism from top to bottom.
0: Does that break wall erode eventually?
1: Well, that's a question about the future, and Churchill said, though imminent, it is obscure. But I will tell you what his prediction was. So, some rough parallel there is between the American progressives and the Fabian socialists in Britain. The political parties in America are not that different from the ones in Britain now. What he thought was the difference between the Fabians and the communists is real. That is, they mean gradualism and evolution and gentle methods. But what he said is they're going to run up against reality. And then he said famously, and more than once, historians pretend it was a single mistake, but it wasn't. He said that they will not be able to realize their ultimate aims without the use of a secret police. Yes, I mean a Gestapo. And what did he mean by that? He meant that in the end, you're never going to get the equality that they're after unless you assail all of the sources of it. And though the main ones, in my opinion, are property and family and faith. And those have to be constrained. And, of course, moves to constrain those things are underway heavily in the United States today. The tension here, because it is the same thing, right? On the one hand, there are these utopian hopes. And on the other hand, they're not constrained really by anything outside our will.
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3: But I want you to go and circle September 10. On your calendar right now. That's the day the Uprising debuts in cinemas out there. Stars Andrew Garfield. I think he was Spider-Man 2. But this is not about Spider-Man. This is about Robin Hood. It's the true story behind the legend of Robin Hood. And it comes from the acclaimed director of Captain Phillips, Jason Bourne. Andrew Garfield is in it, as I said. And it's going to take you by surprise. In a land of kings, a man of the people rises up and defies the most powerful empire on the earth, ignites a revolution. All-star cast, breathtaking visuals, visceral action. It's a must-see cinematic epic that deserves to be seen on the biggest screen possible. Don't wait for it to come out on streaming. Go and see The Uprising. It's rated R. Under 17 may not be admitted without a parent. But witness the rise of Robin Hood only in theaters September 10. Discovered at Dolby Cinema, The Uprising. Can't wait to see that. Maybe we'll get better movies. Well, The Odyssey was pretty good, but I think The Uprising is going to be very good.

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0: Welcome back, America. It's Hugh Hewitt. Want to let you know that coming up next hour, Dr. Marino is going to join the conversation from Hillsdale College. Right now, I'm talking with Dr. Arn, Dr. West about the American progressives.
6: Our will is all. One of our professors here, Kevin Slack, has written to point out that modern liberals believe that they're all big followers of nature. You know, they're doing the natural thing. But what is the natural thing? The natural thing is for us to seize control of events and govern ourselves and the world toward constant improvement. And that is hostile to those three sources, as I say, of independence and really of the scope for the individual to lead a human life.
0: Last question, how does it endure? Same question I asked. In Cuba, hopefully by the time this airs next, both Castro brothers will have gone to meet their reward. It will almost overnight become an extension of United States capitalism, I think. So why in the world does Piketty sell one book, much less 100,000?
7: Well, we've talked throughout our discussion of this. We've talked about how the workers and the peasants who were originally thought supposedly going to support this movement turned out not to be very interested in it. But we haven't said much about who is interested in it. And the answer to that is intellectuals are interested in it. The Marxism has always been a movement of an elite group of intellectuals who are deeply dissatisfied with their society. As far back as Plato, he pointed out that one thing that human beings who have ambition will always want is power. And if they're not running things, they'll cook up reasons why they need to be running things. So you put that together with our current lack of having a higher purpose that's being affirmed anywhere in our society. and you've got some kind of a substitute for the idea of God or the idea of honor or the idea of nature. And it's more of this grand vision, and that's what these intellectuals just, they gravitate to it.
8: George Meany was the most virulent anti-communist, anti-Marxist that there was. He helped Nixon get elected in 68. He wanted nothing to do with it. How did Meany develop out of a labor movement devoted to equality of the working man, but retain within him the intuitive hatred of Marxism?
7: That period of American history, that earlier 20th century progressivism, they didn't want anything to do with Marxism.
6: Yeah,
7: John Dewey hated it.
6: In Britain too.
7: Yeah.
6: In the government, in the 1945 labor government, a great man in many ways. There were others that were too. Was Ernest Bevin, who was a dock worker, and he was meaner than hell, and he hated communism. And like most of them, I think the guy meant well, you know. And they all thought it's all going to go great, you know, in the election of Obama. What we all think, you know, what so many thought, we're in the crazy minority. They all thought, now we got it all fixed. Everything's going to be super. And that means that a different kind of movement might grow out of a successful country than grows out of a place like Russia, which was dysfunctional and despotic.
8: Excellent idea. Dr. Thomas West, you leave us now. Thanks for an amazing couple of hours of conversation. I continue on with Dr. Larry Arnn and his colleague Paul Marino when we return on this Labor Day to talk about organized labor in America. Don't go anywhere. It's the Hugh Hewitt Show.

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2: News this hour from Town Hall. I'm John Scott. Gas prices reaching a record high for Labor Day. Is there any relief in sight? Correspondent Mike Hibbert.
3: The price of gas averages $4.14 a gallon. That's nearly a dollar more than last year and surpasses the previous Labor Day record of $3.82 in 2012. Speaking Sunday on ABC's This Week, Energy Secretary Chris Wright acknowledged prices are higher now than a year ago.
4: Yes, they're higher today, but we're doing everything we can to push them down.
3: Prices surged after the U.S. and Israel attacked Iran in February, affecting crude oil traffic through the Strait of Hormuz. I'm Mike Hemp.
2: The investigation into Sunday's crash of an Amazon cargo jet at Miami International Airport that killed five people is continuing.
5: National Transportation Safety Board Chairwoman Jennifer Homendy says the Amazon cargo jet that barreled off a runway Sunday at Miami International Airport tore apart a van with seven people inside. They worked for a cleaning service contracting with an airline. Five of them were killed.
6: The aircraft then traveled through a perimeter fence and impacted a Toyota Corolla Cross LE and then continued into the grass and impacted another fence line.
5: Hamidi says the flight data and cockpit voice recorders have been recovered and will be analyzed at the NTSB.
2: Correspondent Donna Warder. With the attacks igniting fires at several oil facilities and utilities in Saudi Arabia's southern region, wounding more than 70 people, operations at those facilities were temporarily suspended. The U.S. Southern Command has sunk another Ecuadorian vessel the U.S. alleged was linked to the criminal group Los Choneros. The sinking, the latest action by the U.S. against boats in Latin America that it said were involved in drug trafficking. More from townhall.com.
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2: German Chancellor Friedrich Merz facing pressure after far-right alternative German party AfD won by a landslide in a state election.
8: The international reaction shows the divide. Elon Musk congratulated the AfD, while U.S. President Donald Trump shared the result without comment. Polish Prime Minister Donald Tusk condemned anyone celebrating it. The biggest loser of this election was the German Chancellor's own party, the CDU, that saw its support roughly cut in half. And attention now turns to the Chancellor, Friedrich Merz, and whether Germany's political firewall against the far right can hold.
2: That's correspondent David Keaton. Merz says his center-right Christian Democratic Union was deeply shocked by what he called the most serious election defeat that the CDU has had for years, for decades. But he indicated that he's determined to stay at the helm. news@townhall.com. Flights to and from Indonesia's capital of Jakarta resuming after ash from a volcanic eruption forced a two-day closure that halted nearly 3,000 flights. That eruption ended on Sunday. Jaguar Land Rover announcing plans to cut 4,000 jobs globally to reduce costs.
9: The luxury automaker aims to achieve $2.3 billion in savings over the next 2 years. Its chief executive says the automotive industry faces challenges with technological changes and geopolitical uncertainty. Most of the job cuts are expected in the UK. That's where the company employs roughly 34,000 people. Rich Thomason reporting.
2: Canada's retaliatory tariffs on about $20 billion worth of U.S. goods takes effect Tuesday. The measures hit hundreds of American products, including steel, aluminum, cheese, and clothing. More on these stories at townhall.com.
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10: Morning glory and evening grace, America. It's Hugh Hewitt, and a happy Labor Day to you as the summer comes to a conclusion. The Hillsdale Dialogue reignites with energy we've never done before. It's a special three-hour Hillsdale Dialogue for Labor Day. The last 2 hours devoted to the theories of Marx, Lenin, Stalin, and communism. And then this hour with Dr. Larry Arnn and his colleague Dr. Paul Marino, who is sitting in now for Tom West Chair, on American labor and why it did not go crazy in the way that communism did. And Dr. Marino, I'll welcome you, and I want people to know that Paul Marino holds the Grucock Chair in the American Constitution at Hillsdale College. He's a member of the James Madison Society at Princeton University. He wrote the From Direct Action to Affirmative Action, Fair Employment Law and Policy in America, and Black Americans in Organized Labor. He's a labor historian. Dr. Marino, welcome. It's great to have you on Labor Day.
12: Thank you, Hugh. Great to be on the show.
10: And Dr. Arnn sitting in at the Hillsdale studio, you by phone. Let me ask you at the beginning, I read your Organized Labor in American Law. It's an amazing piece. I've been looking for something like this for years, but I've never actually trusted anyone to teach me the history of American labor. Is that a widespread problem?
12: Oh, absolutely. The whole field of labor history really only began in the 1960s. And most of its founders were pretty explicit that they, you know, that they had an agenda. They had, they wanted to use history for political purposes. So you're quite right to be suspicious about stuff that's labeled labor history.
10: Now, I don't often do this, but I want to read two-thirds of a paragraph you wrote just to give people your overall theory. A composite account of American labor goes something like this. Unions were outlawed as criminal conspiracies before 1842. Even after courts recognized their legal existence, their methods, strikes, picketing, boycotting, were useless because laissez-faire free labor formalism hid the overwhelming economic power of employers behind a facade of equality. Courts then subverted the 14th Amendment from its purpose of protecting black civil rights and turned it into a shield for the property rights of big business. In the Gilded Age, courts fashioned the labor injunction to recriminalize unions. Worse still, when Congress enacted antitrust laws to curb big businesses, judges used them to crush organized labor. Judges also vitiated congressional and state acts to exempt unions from injunctions and antitrust laws. When Congress finally acted in the 30s, either it did so primarily to dampen truly radical working class activism, or the federal courts and administrators de-radicalized congressional intent. In either case, national labor relations ended up as a net loss for organizing labor. Union power eroded after World War II and collapsed after 1980, largely due to political and legal disadvantages. So I want my audience to know, at Hillsdale, you have great clarity about how labor in America developed and the obstacles which it faced.
12: Well, yes, and I thought it's really important to, you can't leave a field like labor history. It's an important thing for people to know about. And I think one of the things we have to do as historians is take on, the accepted narratives that the left has been producing, mostly since the 1960s.
10: And so, Larry Arnn, when you talk to people about unions, what tone do you strike with them and their role in American history?
13: Well, first of all, there's a principle, right? I think people have freedom of association. And so if they want to join and, join together, they can do that. That's fine. Freedom of association also means you don't have to associate. And so I'm against compelled unionism, and especially when unions are politically active. I don't think anybody ought to have to join a union to get a job. And on the other hand, if a bunch of workers want to join and talk to their employer together, I've always thought that was okay, and better than okay. It's a right, I think. And so that's what I think. I don't know. Paul, what do you think?
12: Yeah, absolutely. And I think the crucial word there is coercion or compulsion. And I think when most people think about collective bargaining, they think about it as a voluntary thing. They approve of it. But when you get down to the details of how collective bargaining actually works in most states, Michigan recently just became a voluntary union state. That's where the controversy really begins.
10: We call them right-to-work states. And for the benefit of the audience, Paul Marino, would you explain what that means?
12: Sure. Under the Wagner Act back in 1935, the basic rules were an employer had to bargain. This is the compulsory part. He was compelled to bargain with whatever organization was chosen by a majority of his employees. And you were compelled to join a union if that was one of the conditions that the union negotiated. And so that made it compulsory both on the employer and on a minority of workers who might not want to join any union at all, or maybe not this or that particular union. And since 1947, states have been given the option to opt out of that, so that they can't compel workers to pay dues to support a union that they don't want to join. And it was mostly states in the South and the West that adopted these right-to-work laws. And then very recently, Michigan became one of them.
10: And the result is business flocks to those places that do not compel them to be unionized and to operate under non-right-to-work state rules. And there's a lesson in that, Larry Arnn, about the basic American preference for free association, but with a respect for the associational rights of owners and non-union members.
13: That's right. And so in one model of the economy, we've been talking about Marx, capital is the inveterate enemy of labor. The privileges of capital make it an economic fact that labor will always be competed down to subsistence wages, whereas capital will benefit greatly. And so if you hold that view of the world, then you want to do things like compulsory unions and make labor into a force with government behind it so that it can stand up to capital. In another view, first of all, people they carry the motive force for their own well-being inside themselves. They work in a free economy. They profit by voluntary transactions where they have to benefit somebody else. In a competitive economy, if some employer is exploitive, then people will work for somebody else. And wages will be set by market conditions, and they will tend to rise as prosperity grows. And so if you look at the world that second way, that's happy news, because then you can have limited government and people can make their own way. But if it's that first way, then you're going to have these great powers that are always the capital and labor, with government behind controlling both of them, really. And the individual, what's he matter?
10: Yeah.
13: To both.
10: Yeah.
13: I mean, watch the movie On the Waterfront.
10: Now I got to ask Dr. Marino. You write and you persuaded me overnight that there's a gentle pendulum at work here. It's not a revolutionary pendulum. A pendulum between pro-union, non-pro-union. And that 1919 Boston police strike and the Patco strike are two swings of the pendulum. But that generally labor and its power finds its own level. Is that a fair assessment of your summary?
12: Yes, I think so. And I think most economic historians have recognized that most of the progress of American labor, you know, rising living standards, the things that have happened in almost all developed economies, haven't been because of labor unions. They've been because of economic progress, increasing a substitution of capital for labor so that you can get a lot more with a lot less, you know, sweat, and that, you know, over the long run, society divides the economy between capital and labor at a pretty steady rate, so that the pendulums of inequality and potential for sort of revolutionary discontent really aren't that great, haven't been that great in American history.
10: You know, you're actually in the best place in the world to write about this, because Michigan, I remember when I was writing a book about Mitt Romney having to research his dad, George Romney, and Walter Reuther and George Romney hated each other. I mean, they hated each other. But you have all this vast archive at your fingertips, don't you?
12: Yeah, in fact, there's the Walter Reuther Archives at Wayne State University is where I did some of my research on the issue of race and labor unions.
10: Now, with a minute to the break, would the original union guys, whether it's Walter Reuther or John Lewis or all the other guys, would they recognize the public employee unions of today as their heirs, or would they look at them sidelong glances that they were privileged white-collar entitlement rent seekers?
12: They might not go that far, but certainly at the time in the 1930s, all of these guys, and Franklin Roosevelt included, all said, well, of course, you can't have organizations

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21 minutes after the hour. Happy Labor Day, America. It's Hugh Hewitt on an extended Hillsdale dialogue with Dr. Larry Arnn, president of that wonderful college, and his colleague, Dr. Paul Marino, a professor there. And I got to say, I love doing this hour, and maybe we need more time for it, because listening to Joe Hill, I realized again, there are these massive sort of urban myths about labor and how it existed in American history and how it's interacted. Many attempts

0: to co-opt it into a revolutionary moment, including in Michigan itself, the Port Huron statement, the SDS statement, the repeated reaction of labor against it, but now the increasing radicalization of public sector unions. So, and I'm a member of a union, by the way. I'm the member of the American Federation of Television and Radio Artists, and I've always enjoyed being an AFTRA union member. I once voted to go out on strike with my collective bargaining unit of three so that I could cross the picket line, but the other two were on to me, and they voted against going out on strike. The movie Cinderella Man communicates it. Dr. Marino, if you would, can you give the brief history of when it started and those big names that we touched on before the break and the roles that they played?
1: Yeah, I mean, if you spent the last couple of segments about sort of European-style Marxist-influenced labor movements, you know, the big question for scholars has always been, why was there none of that in America? You know, why was there no socialism in America? This is another part of the story of American exceptionalism. And so many intellectuals and historians in the United States, you know, they lament the fact that the United States didn't have that kind of, you know, politically oriented socialist labor movement. Back in the 19th century, there were attempts to do this. You know, Eugene Debs was probably the most important of the leaders of American socialism, and he attempted in the late 19th century to establish industrial unions that would represent, you know, all of the workers in an industry, railroads in his case. But the tendency for most of American history has been for what the British call trade unions, usually skilled workers in smaller segments of the economy, who were, you know, who put aside politics for the most part and focused on what's often been called, you know, bread and butter issues of just wages, hours, and working conditions. And it wasn't until the 1930s, until the Great Depression and the New Deal, that you got, you know, a big step forward and the organization of, you know, mass production industrial workers. And that was the CIO under John L. Lewis.
0: And of course, Gus Hall as well. And Gus Hall, I'm from northeastern Ohio, where Gus Hall got famously jailed for blowing up bridges and stuff like that. They tried repeatedly to get in there. The communists repeatedly tried to take over the trade unions, and they were repeatedly vomited out.
1: That's right. And John L. Lewis was able to, you know, play a pretty deft political game with them, where he realized that communists could be very energetic, very dedicated organizers. But at a certain point, it was going to be harmful to American labor to be associated with them. And shortly after World War II, in 1949, the CIO expelled about nine big unions that I think they had almost a million members because they were communist-dominated. And so, you know, again, people on the left refer to this as the purge of the left-led unions, as they call them. But they were, you know, they were communist unions, and they were already, this was, in fact, taking place before World War II, when the Soviets were still allies with Hitler, where you had, you know, politically motivated strikes that were trying to impede American preparation for World War II, because these were the orders that Stalin was giving to American communist union leaders.
0: Paul Marino,
1: what's the disadvantage in the Cold War had these CIO unions not been expelled?
0: What's the best book for a conservative to read on American organized labor so they get the good and the bad and the controversial and the confusing?
1: They're good. A scholar named Morgan Reynolds has done a lot of good work in this field. Maybe the best theorist is a fellow just passed away. He was a law professor at NYU named Sylvester Petro. He himself had been a steel worker organizer in the 1930s. And then he became sort of a libertarian, and he just passed away very recently.
0: There's so much fascinating. Like, there's Eric Hoffer, there's Jimmy Hoffa, there are all these colorful characters who are associated with American labor, but fundamentally it's trade unionism, isn't it?
1: Yes, the main sort of characteristic of American unionism is the AFL has always been the larger. You know, more members are members of AFL unions than the CIO, even though the CIO was supposed to represent, you know, the mass production workers in autos and steel and in the big industries. The AFL always had more members.
0: Now, Larry Arndt, what would the framers have thought of trade unionism?
2: Well, you know, there were guilds in Europe and things like that, so they had some knowledge of, you know, they weren't exactly unions. But, you know, you have to start with this fact. 90-some percent of the people were farmers.
0: Right.
2: And they owned their own land, most of them. And you know, they were very much for the rights of property, and they were very much for the wide distribution of those. So they wanted discretion over property to be located in the property owner, and they wanted everybody to have some and have a chance at some. And, you know, one of the great controversies, see, so this is the way issues like this appear in the American Revolution. One of the sparks of the American Revolution is the British draw an arc to the west of the American colonies and say you can't go out there anymore. And the reason is, they said, trouble with the Indians and the Native Americans, and they can't. It's leading them to a lot of complications with the French, among other things. And the Americans just said, no, we came over here to get our own stuff, you know, to have our own place.
0: Yeah, I recall it to Tocqueville. I don't know where it is, but the happiest man he meets in his journey is a guy with a wagon, a wife, a horse, and an axe heading west. Got nothing else, but he's just got a wagon, and he's going to go west and carve a life. And George Washington went out to survey his western lands and found all these squatters on them. So they really don't run into the problem of a lack of opportunity that labor surplus creates.
2: Yeah, and there's a claim, of course, in modern scholarship that the closing of the frontier meant that America would have to work in a different way now. It's all settled now, and, you know, that blossoms after 50 years into the progressive claim, really, that the problem of production has been solved, and now the problems that remain are problems of distribution. And that's unfair, and the government has to make it fair.
0: That's a dangerous twist to take. Stay right there. We will come back with Dr. Marino, Dr. Larry Arnn. Don't go anywhere. It's a special Labor Day edition of the Hugh Hewitt Show. If you're just tuning in, I know you're not driving to work today. You've got the last day of summer on your hands, but maybe you're in a long commute home and you found a Hillsdale Dialogue like manna from heaven coming down. 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

0: America. That's Pete Seeger on Labor Day. I am myself a member of the union, AFTRA, SAG-AFTRA. So we always celebrate Labor Day on the Hugh Hewitt Show with my friends from Hillsdale College, Dr. Larry Arnn, president of that wonderful college, and his colleague, Dr. Paul Marino, a professor there.
1: You mentioned it when we were talking earlier before the show of the Homestead Act. Then, you know, the government's got a bunch of land. It gives it to private individuals. That's what happened in the land ordinance of 1785, too. And if what you want to do is take measures so that entrenched companies, you know, don't have big advantages over ones that are not entrenched, so that the economy can be open and vibrant, if that's the aim, then sure, there's things for the government to do. If, on the other hand, you know, what we got now is crony capitalism with a vengeance. And that, you know, you get on the list of banks that are too big to fail, and you can't. On the one hand, you do everything they tell you, and on the other hand, you're protected.
0: Right now, it's an aside, Larry Arnn, picking up from where we were. Detroit has 78,000 abandoned buildings, and they're trying to tear them down. I often wonder, why don't they qualify people who are craftsmen and give them to them? Why don't they homestead Detroit?
1: Well, you know, you need, for that to flourish, you need conditions of law and order and stuff like that. And you need liberty for the people who get them to act. And, you know, they're actually struggling to work on those things in Detroit, and God bless them in their efforts.
0: When you see Governor Snyder, tell him to look at the Homestead Act. Now, Paul Marino, now in our last half hour, we have to turn to the twist that American unionism took, which is to public employment. Now, you wrote 2 years ago, just about 2 years ago, actually, in the Wall Street Journal, how public unions became so powerful. And they are powerful. They're growing so powerful, in fact, that they're going to bankrupt California and New York, and they have bankrupted Detroit. Does this self-correct, or, in fact, did the tipping point get passed long ago?
2: The rise of public sector unions only became possible when the states began to permit them by law. And Wisconsin was the first of these to do that in 1958. It was ironic that Wisconsin's sort of the battleground for Scott Walker trying to reverse that.
0: Yeah, he was my guest last week talking about that. Yep.
2: Yeah, and it's in a sense, I think it was just at that moment in American history, America was so, you know, prosperous. Things had been going so well for so long. You know, we had no competition after World War II. We had made adjustments in private sector unionism so that it didn't seem so dangerous anymore. And I think for a while the American people thought, well, yeah, we can afford to do this. We can let public employees unionize and it'll still be okay.
0: What they didn't realize is that they were bargaining away the money of generations down the road.
2: Yeah. In fact, and the incentives for them to sort of defer, for elected officials to defer until the future, the promises that they were making at the bargaining table with the people who had contributed to their own election. I mean, there was a built-in moral hazard in public sector bargaining.
0: Larry Arnn, what is your opinion on the constitutionalism of the federal government authorizing the state government to breach these contracts? Otherwise, expanding the bankruptcy power to encompass state and local governments, because these contracts are killing America.
1: Well, if the federal government can't do it itself, and the contract clause says it can't, then it can't authorize other entities to do it. And most of the state constitutions say they can't do it.
0: The contracts clause remains in its only form to be applied against governments advantaging themselves vis-a-vis private sector. But this is all public sector stuff. I'm not sure the contracts clause was intended to protect public contracts with public entities, which are public unions.
1: Well, okay, but first of all, they ought not to have made these contracts.
0: Agreed.
1: And they're self-dealing when they make them. They're self-dealing in two respects. One is they're representing management, but really it's somebody else's money. And most of these things have long-term consequences that extend beyond the careers of the politicians who make them. And the second respect is these people are very organized in politics, and they, you know, they're the strongest single force, I think, in American politics today, public sector unions. And so they can help them a lot. And hurt them a lot if they don't do what they want.
0: That's why I don't think they're contracts in the sense that the American founders thought of contracts.
1: So you'd say they're made under duress, and so they're not legitimate contracts.
0: They're not legitimate contracts because they are, in fact, not between two private parties bargaining. And that's what the Contracts Clause was intended to do, is to stop land getting constantly passed around by virtue of new legislation canceling previous agreements. And so I think they're outside of it. 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I'm Hugh Hewitt. 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
11: 24.

0: 21 minutes after the hour. Happy Labor Day, America. It's Hugh Hewitt on an extended Hillsdale dialogue with Dr. Larry Arn, president of that wonderful college, and his colleague, Dr. Paul Marino, a professor there. And I got to say, I love doing this hour, and maybe we need more time for it because there's a federalism question. Should the federals come to save the states from their own folly?
1: Yeah, well, you do need... You need a mechanism to get out from under these things. And most of the efforts, by the way, are, prospective in their nature. The government's not broke yet. The United States is not broke yet. And so if you start fixing the things now, they'll work their way through. And remember what we're talking about here. I mean, in some states, you can have two careers in government by the time you're 50, and you can have two pensions. And in some states, you can enjoy one of those pensions while you're still working for the government.
0: Dr. Marino, as I said, I'm from a union town. UAW ran Warren, Ohio politics. Northeastern Ohio was a deep blue part of the country because of the UAW and the steel workers. But they never got greedy. There was lots of corruption, right? Like the Teamsters, there would be occasional corruption within unions. But they never tried to kill the entity that fed them. I don't think that's true about public unions. I think that they have no incentive not to kill the entity because they think the entity can endlessly tax the taxpayer. Am I right about this fundamental difference?
2: Well, that's going to be a big question in terms of the survival of public sector unions in the future, in that if they really want to stick fast on the point you were just talking about these pension promises being non-negotiable, then there are going to be, you're going to be facing, serious, large-scale fiscal problems. And I think then you'll see the kind of public reaction that you did in Wisconsin. And so and unions often face this problem where, do we want to make the best deal we can for our senior and retiring people? But if that comes at the expense of new entrants into the union, then you're not going to exist in the future.
0: How are private sector unions doing, Paul Marino, in 2014, the year that this conversation first airs?
2: They're about exactly where they were 100 years ago, before the federal law began to try to promote organized labor. So they're somewhere around 7% of the private sector workforce is unionized.
0: Isn't that fascinating?
2: They did sort of undo themselves in that because there were places for businesses to go out of a state like Michigan when it was very pro-union. You had capital over the course of time was able to find places that were just more more friendly to job creation.
0: Now, are you yourself grateful that American labor organized when it did in order to prevent the Wobblies and more radical forces from radicalizing working America during the Depression?
2: Oh, and even before that, in the late 19th century, where you had, anarchists, going back at least to the 1880s and the Haymarket bombings, you did have movements towards syndicalism and socialism in America. So I think the AFL was a very healthy thing in that it did channel the main course of American labor development in ways that were better than those. And also, even though the AFL leaders were sometimes inconsistent about this, they did often say that they were completely voluntary, non-coercive institutions, that they just wanted the government to leave them alone, to let them organize and use their market power. Again, often that was not borne out in the way they behaved, but they did at least express a philosophy of voluntarism that I think was good.
0: Now, Larry Arn, in the last Supreme Court term, in the Harris case, Justice Alito came very close, didn't quite get there, but came very close to saying much of what is passed for law with regards to union dues is unconstitutional because it's enforced speech. It's you're obliged to pay for the speech with which you disagree. Do you welcome that development because it will, in effect, lessen the amount of speech of working people generally who want the unions to be powerful?
1: I don't believe that for a minute. First of all, everybody can talk, right? And they should be able to. But if what you're required to do is pay your dues, which is sometimes heavy dues, in order to fund political campaigns with which you don't agree, and it's always been estimated that the numbers who don't agree are at least large minorities. And see, that means somebody else then is doing the talking. You're not talking. And so, I think unions, I know a guy in Kansas City who runs a printing firm that's a more than 120 20 years old, and his grandfather and grand, you know, all way back, they've all run it, and they love the union. It's a means of employee communication, and you surely need that, right? But if what it becomes is a means of extortion, it's going to be an extortion not just of the owners of the business and their customers, remember, and their shareholders. It's also going to be an extortion of the workers.
0: And I'm going to try and channel the SEIU here. That's all true. There's always a substantial minority that doesn't want it, but a majority does want it. And the free rider effect is, in fact, we'll get people saying, do all that you do and represent us, but we don't want to pay for it. We want to be free riders along the way.
1: Yeah, but, and see, we're talking about two different issues. A majority wants collective bargaining. That's one thing. Maybe that majority could bargain collectively. But the second thing is, does a majority want to support candidate X and party X? And never the other one, which is what happens.
0: Yes, that's what happens.
1: And the point is, what about that minority then? Because you're talking about their civil liberties now.
0: You are.
3: Indeed. 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If you want to understand why Michigan's going downhill and Ohio's going uphill, go get richstatespoorstates.com. richstatespoorstates.com will send you the book. It's a fabulous little book, updated every April, about where the 50 states stand in terms of growth and in terms of decline. richstatespoorstates.com is a concise summary of every comparable, everything on which the states can be stacked against each other. Where's the best place to live? It's been Utah, number one out of the 50 states, Florida, number two, for the last many years. But Michigan has fallen in those years, and Ohio has ascended. And the reasons are laid out, and your state will be analyzed and sussed out if you simply go to richstatespoorstates.com, made available by alec.org/Hugh.
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0: Pennsylvania's ground zero for the midterm elections. Four critical U.S. House races will determine who controls Congress, conservatives, or the radical left. And Pennsylvania's governor race is the key. Trump-hating liberal Josh Shapiro versus Stacey Garrity, a conservative tax-fighting veteran patriot who earned the Bronze Star twice.
1: This is Stacey Garrity. 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
6: Welcome back, America. I hope you're having a great Labor Day. So, Dr. Marino, when did unions start to do this? When did they figure out that they could use collective bargaining to influence politics, not merely the conditions of work?
7: Well, I think really most clearly in the 1930s when the CIO established, I think it was the first political action committee, where they realized that their own ability to organize workers depended upon favorable federal legislation. And so that led to the first restrictions on union campaign contributions and on the political activity also of federal officers on the Hatch Act in 1939. So this has been a problem for a long time. And the law already provides for, in many states, that workers can be compelled to contribute to that part of union expenses that are actually about collective bargaining, but they can't be compelled to pay for those things that are political activities.
6: Yeah, it seems to me the happy medium is an opt-in mandate.
7: In fact, that's there's great variety of this across the states between compulsory unionism and real right to work.
6: Rick Santorum has a new book out called Blue Collar Conservatives, in which he argues that union members ought to be with the party of Lincoln. Dr. Arn, do you think that's going to work?
8: Well, I think it's vital that it work. The future, they say, though imminent, is obscure, and it matters so much who does what in politics. Like, it matters so much who the candidates are, and it matters all of that, right? And so my own view is, I believe, by the way, the alternative is simply insupportable, is that the good sense of the American people is intact, as you said, and that when the arguments are made to them well, then they will understand the choices that are before them, and that includes people who work in manufacturing businesses and traditionally unionized businesses, right? If we could go back to that place, where the unions were not so politically partisan as they are today and not so concentrated in the public sector, that would be better.
6: Dr. Marino, thank you again. The first famous Reagan Democrat, a union member who crosses over to become a Republican, is actually Ronald Reagan, who leads the SAG in an effort to throw the communist out and begins his journey. Do you see that happening much?
7: I think it's very interesting, this Santorum idea about, you know, the party of Lincoln being the party of labor, because there was a big strike just as Lincoln, I think between his election and his inauguration, the Lynn shoemakers were out on strike. And Lincoln said, well, I think that's great. You know, workers should have a right to organize and to go out on strike. And really, that's what the Republican Party is all about.
6: It's, I didn't know that.
7: The freedom to work. But again, the crucial element is coercion. And I think there are a lot of things that we could do in American labor law and policy that are alternatives to the system of compulsory and majority unionism. Some other countries do this. I think Australia or New Zealand have, you know, pluralistic systems where workers can choose between a number of organizations. So there are a lot of ways in which the system could be reformed.
6: Dr. Larry Arnn, Dr. Paul Marino, thanks to you both for a terrific day. 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
4: Breaking news this hour from Town Hall. I'm Eric Thomason. Air safety investigators recovered the voice and data recorders from the wreckage of the Amazon cargo plane overshot the runway at Miami International Airport over the weekend. National Transportation Safety Board Chair Jennifer Hamady says it is a multifaceted investigation.
5: We'll have a group of investigators focused on operations and human performance. They will look at the history of the accident flight, look at the flight crew experience, training, 21 Air LLC policies and procedures, their relationship, the contractual relationship with Amazon.
4: The accident left 5 people dead. The exchange of fire between the U.S. and Iran is quieted for the time being, replaced by an exchange of some heated rhetoric.
6: Iran claims it tested a new missile capability against a U.S. warship. And Iranian state media says it has greater range and accuracy and a half-ton warhead and marks a turning point in Iran's defense strategy, shifting toward preemptive action. The U.S. said ballistic missiles were launched at U.S. warships, which evaded the attacks. And in response, U.S. forces struck 3 Iranian oil tankers. Meanwhile, the White House is dismissing Iranian plans to create an exclusion zone near the Strait of Hormuz. U.S. insists the waterway remains open and cleared of mines. I'm Ben Thomas.
4: Canada's retaliatory tariffs on about $20 billion worth of American goods take effect as of today. Hurricane Lowell generating thunderous surf, torrential rains, and high winds. As it passes by Hawaii, life-threatening conditions across the western reaches of the state. On Wall Street this morning, stock futures mixed, and Dow futures down 375 points, and NASDAQ futures 23 points higher. More on these stories, townhall.com.
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4: Rescuers are searching for people trapped in a deadly New Delhi building collapse.
8: Police, firefighters, and rescue crews continued their search for a second day as machinery cleared debris and sniffer dogs worked to help find those trapped under the rubble. Delhi Chief Minister Rekha Gupta said water accumulation and ongoing repairs may have caused the collapse. The building was at least 55 years old and under renovation before reopening to tenants in August. Authorities have arrested the building owner and suspended municipal employees responsible for safety oversight. I'm Karen Schammer.
4: The recent flash floods swallowed settlements in Nepal, damaging hydropower projects, leaving thousands of homes in need of rebuilding. The preliminary damage estimate, $2.5 billion, a staggering bill for that country. News and analysis at townhall.com. Some primates getting paid back for their earlier sacrifices on behalf of science.
9: Chimpanzees once used in hepatitis B vaccine experiments are getting health checks at their new home in Liberia. The West African chimpanzees received care such as teeth cleanings and x-rays at the Second Chance Chimpanzee Refuge. American researchers used more than 400 chimps from the 1970s until the early 2000s. Liberia has the second highest number of chimpanzees in West Africa. The checks assess long-term health and tailor care plans. The sanctuary's veterinarian says these checks are vital for the chimps' well-being. Keith Peters reporting.
4: The world's biggest supplier of telecommunications network gear faces a criminal trial in New York. Jury selection is scheduled to start today in the U.S. case against China's Huawei Technologies. More on these stories at townhall.com.
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13: Morning glory and evening grace, America. It's Hugh Hewitt. Have a wonderful Labor Day. And I put together for you the Labor Day special to end all Labor Day specials. This is the 15th year of my broadcast. And I've never known what to do with Labor Day. I've always known what I wanted to do with it. But I never had the experts and the assets to make it come to pass. And now I finally do, thanks to my friends at Hillsdale College. This is sort of an extended Hillsdale dialogue in 3 hours, and you don't want to miss any of it. It's an ambitious project, and to do so, I have enlisted, of course, Dr. Larry Arnn, president of Hillsdale College, and his colleague, Dr. Thomas West, who is one of the extraordinary authorities on Marxism and Leninism, and also Dr. Paul Marino, who knows the American labor movement. And here's the plan, so you know from the very beginning. In the first hour, we're going to talk about Karl Marx. In the second hour, we're going to talk about Vladimir Lenin and Joseph Stalin and what they did to Marx. And in the third hour, we're going to talk about the American labor movement, not implying that it is an extension of the first 2 hours, but talking about how it is both unique from those first 2 hours, but also always at peril from them. And I'm going to begin with the overview by asking Dr. Arnn, who has studied labor forever through the lens of the British system and the life of Winston Churchill, whether or not you recall that when you sent me to the British Library years ago, you told me to get a reading room card so that I could sit where Marx sat.
14: Yeah. I used to go do that all the time, and one time I was in there, and I'd gone up to the typing room on the way back, and I was working, and I didn't get the message to clear out, and I walked out, and I noticed everybody was gone. I was like 5 minutes late, and down there was a bunch of guys, and it looked like a scene from The Godfather, guys in overcoats and fedoras, and then one of them turned around and took his hat off, and darned if it wasn't Mikhail Gorbachev. So I looked appropriately down on him, and he had come to see the place where Marx wrote Capital.
13: Interesting. I didn't hear that before. And that is, there's a lot to talk about Marx, but Dr. West, what do you make of my project today in the order in which I've laid it out?
15: It makes sense to me. It seems to me that you have Marx, the philosopher of communism, and he lays out the big picture of where it needs to go and why. And then you've got the practitioners, Lenin and Stalin, who tried to implement it and did their best, I would say. And then, of course, the American labor union, as you rightly say, labor movement, is influenced by Marx, but fundamentally distinct from it. I think that's right.
16: And so on Labor Day, we're going to talk about the man who wrote the most about labor and capital and has fundamentally disfigured American thinking and international thinking about it. I begin by noting that all the Hillsdale dialogues are available at hughforhillsdale.com. All of the online courses that Hillsdale offers are available at hillsdale.edu, including the opportunity to sign up for Imprimis, the monthly speech digest of Hillsdale, which is absolutely available to you for free, and you ought to go and do that. And I also want to begin by saying just a word about Dr. West, who is no slouch when it comes to Marxism and Leninism. And in fact, I have to ask you, Dr. West, you've devoted a lot of your life to this. And people should know that Dr. West is a professor of politics at Hillsdale College. He started there in 2011 after a long and distinguished career at the University of Dallas. He's also a director and senior fellow at the Claremont Institute and has written extraordinarily broadly in the field of political theory. But you threw yourself into Marx, and I got to ask at the beginning of that, why?
15: Well, of course, when I first got into that, that was at the height of the Cold War. Somewhere in the late 70s, and the Soviets were at that time were taking over country after country around the world. Got to the point where I actually was tempted to cancel my subscription to the newspaper so I could just close my eyes to the whole world. It was that bleak.
14: You feeling that way again lately?
15: I haven't quite gotten to that at that point, but that was during the Carter years, especially when I first got into that. And I wanted to know. I'd done a lot of work on Greek philosophy and done a lot of work on the Germans, Hegel, Kant, and people leading up to Marx. Hadn't done much Marx, and I got into it. I had a teacher at Dallas, Leo de Alvarez, who had himself been a big student of that topic. Over the years, and he and I worked on this together, and I was a student of his on that topic, and very much appreciate his guidance.
16: And Dr. Arn, I'll turn to you to embarrass our guest, Dr. West, today. Maybe some people out there don't know his contribution to modern American conservatism, but they are substantial and enduring.
14: Yeah, well, Tom is he and I are intellectual siblings. That is to say, we studied with the same people. Tom has got a theoretical mind, and he couples that with a blunt clarity that makes him a joy to read and a misery to argue with. And so he's like that, and he's, you know, he...
16: That's sort of the opposite of me.
14: Yeah, there you go. That's right. There you go. He's, and when he writes on something, he tries to get to the nub of it, and so it's always good to read him on something he's written about, and it's quite a few things, as you rightly point out. You know, he and his wife are... translators of leading translators of four Platonic dialogues, at least four, and so yeah, and he, that means if you want to know about a thing, the way he writes about the thing is he tries to take it apart and make its argument the way it's made, and that's what offends people, and that's what informs people.
16: Now, in the second segment, in the second hour today, we will dive into Dr. West's authoritative treatment of how Lenin and Marx are related. But I want to keep focused on just Marx in the first hour. And to begin that, Dr. West, we are in the midst of a little Marxist boomlet around the person of Thomas Piketty, the best-selling and most unread book of the year. Why are we doing this again? Isn't Marxism as discredited as Ptolemy?
15: Yeah, if only. I think the temptation that Marx himself experienced, and that's how he became a Marxist, but also for us as late as now, is that in the modern world, modern Western world, starting somewhere, and I mean modern in the sense of somewhere in the 1700s, it became widely believed among educated people that Christianity could no longer be believed in. And it became also widely believed that the traditional natural law ideas associated with classical philosophy or John Locke couldn't be believed in either. And so the question became, where do we go from there? How do we somehow capture a meaning for human life in the absence of God and in the absence of natural law? And Marx gave an answer. He said, I can tell you that all of history is leading towards this wonderful state in which all human problems are going to be solved. You are going to love it. And the intellectuals just, they always, there's this strain of messianism without God that is deeply ingrained in our intellectual culture, not just today, but over the past two centuries.
16: Why don't we develop an immunity to it, though? Because Thomas Piketty is arriving in 2014 on bookshelves everywhere, but we've been inoculated. We've received a series of inoculations, whether we call them the Soviet Union or Cuba or North Korea, whatever. We ought to know better than this.
15: We should know better. Think about the way people today typically defend capitalism. They'll say something like, it's more efficient, people get more money, it's productive of conveniences. In other words, people will make material arguments on behalf of capitalism. But what the Marxists do and what Marx-related thinking does is to say, that's all low and disgusting and materialistic. And we have a grander vision. We think that humanity has a higher destiny than simply material indulgence. And we've got this grand thing in which all human beings can become siblings, brothers and sisters together. We don't need to have politics. We don't need to have selfishness. The big thing is selfishness. The thing about capitalism, it involves a certain legitimacy of people pursuing their own interests. And the Marxists are saying, we can get beyond that. And until defenders of capitalism can come up with an argument that's based on an idea of justice, an ideal, they're going to keep losing this argument to the left.
16: But Larry Arnn, a minute to the break. We have done that repeatedly. We've made those arguments, but they don't seem to endure.
14: Well, that's because the problem is very deep, and that means that our arguments need to be deeper than they typically are. I mean, you know, why do I like to work in the college? Well, first of all, what a great thing. But then the other reason is, what Tom just said was, fundamental understanding of the nature of man and God and beast and the nature of everything was altered. And we are watching that play out. And it's going to play out until we go back to the beginning and think all that stuff through again and see the madness that comes from the road we're traveling on.
16: We will be right back. An extended Labor Day edition of the Hillsdale Dialogue covering Marx, Lenin, Stalin, the American labor movement, everything you need to know on Labor Day with Dr. Larry Arnn, Dr. Thomas West, Go Nowhere America, Dr. Paul Marino will join us later. It is the Hugh Hewitt Show.

Every day there's another headline about artificial intelligence. It's advancing faster than most of us imagine. It raises an important question. Where's this all headed? It's one reason I think you'll find Carbon Zero so interesting. It's the latest novel from AI pioneer Craig Stanfield, someone who spent years working in artificial intelligence.

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minutes after the hour on this Labor Day, it's appropriate to play the Internationale, or maybe it's not. It's Hugh Hewitt on a special Labor Day edition of the Hugh Hewitt Show. 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

0: For the benefit of our audience who are just walking in, Marx lived, Karl Marx, from 1818 to 1883. He was born a German, but he moved to London about the age of 30 or 31 in 1849, spent the rest of his life there. His big two works are The Communist Manifesto and Capital, which Dr. Arnn referred to having been written in the British Library, the reading room of the British Library, this beautiful room that Larry Arnn coaxed me into 20 years ago, and I couldn't believe that so much damage had been done in such a beautiful setting. But let's start, Dr. Thomas West. What ought people to know about dialectical materialism and the core of what Marx believed? Because I think he got to it fairly young in his intellectual life, didn't he?
1: He did. He was he was making the basic arguments in the 1840s. That he then built on through the rest of his life, died in the 1880s. So yeah, but the basic claim Marx is making about reality is that the fundamental thing that happens in life is production of goods and services for human life. He made that claim because he's a materialist, and so what that means is that the whole realm of ideas about right and wrong, that he's saying is a byproduct, epiphenomenon on top of the basis, the economic. And then he says, so once you start with that, then you'll understand that human history is nothing more than a movement between different ways of producing things, each of which leads to a different kind of class structure based, who's owning and who's not owning the goods. And that in turn has generated this transformation of the human condition, especially through capitalism. Marx saw capitalism as being both a good and a bad thing. Good because it invented these technological miracles that enabled the great wealth. But bad because it's simply another form of selfishness institutionalized. So his point was that once you get to the end of this cycle of this history, there's going to be this vast explosion in which the class structure, the class struggle, will be destroyed and will be replaced by complete equality in which we will all agree basically to work and to produce and will no longer have to have politics in the older sense of oppression.
0: So, Dr. Arnn, I'm not sure he was aware of, you'll have to tell me if he ever read the Federalist Papers, but he is basically arguing with medicine that men can be angels, right?
2: Yeah, first of all, his argument is really that they're on their way there, that you can't understand, Marx was extremely hostile to what we mean by angels if we mean something divine or semi-divine. But what he thinks is we're on this process, right? It's running, and the only thing that's changed in history is that now we know that. Now our understanding of the historical process opens up an opportunity. We can seize the moment. We can take charge. We can run the thing. And so angels have to go, by the way. It's not just property. I mean, here's a thing to understand. The first thing I can find that Winston Churchill ever wrote about Marx is in a novel where there's a villain, and there are two villains, actually, and they have a conversation. This revolutionary hero, who's really just Winston Churchill put to fiction, is all well enough. He's a Democrat and he wants freedom, but what does he know of the community of property, community of goods, I think the guy said, and then the other one replies, or the community of wives. This man says, I'd like the president's wife, because it happens to be a beautiful woman. And so you see what the point is. Churchill understands, and he wrote this when he's 24 years old, he sees the hostility of Marx to the family.
0: Huh.
2: Because the family, in Marx, the family, the women and children in a family are the wage slaves of the wage slaves, which is what the men are. And they have to have their liberation. You have to bust that up. And the reason you have to bust that up is it makes everything unequal. Because, I love to say, it's one of my favorite things to say, I got lucky in my birth. I could have been born to some rich wastrel. Instead, I was born to a school teacher, and he liked to read books. So that went on in our house. And so not everybody is born that way.
0: Right.
2: And I didn't earn that. And so you have to level that. You have to break that up. And that seems to me, but Tom knows more about this than I do, but it seems to me that that operates just like property in Marx. It's another thing that has to be revolutionized, and religion is the third.
0: Now, I've got to ask Tom West. I'm familiar with the life of Marx through the work of Paul Johnson and his book Intellectuals, and he's a thoroughly repugnant, distasteful human being. And I know that you and Paul Johnson depart in your understanding of what happens after Marx, but I assume you agree with his depiction of him. How could someone get purchase so widely as Marx did with such a revolutionary idea and set of outcomes and from such a distasteful person?
1: Well, I don't think that people were thinking, people who read Marx didn't really know about him personally. What they knew about was his ideas. And this was the context in which Marx was writing, was this period of immense optimism and immense confidence in the power of modern science and the modern world to sweep everything away that was old and fossilized and ancient and put in its place some kind of a grand vision. This is the same period that novel Frankenstein was published. You know, the idea of recreating humanity. And at the same time, there was also, on the pessimistic side, there were people who had doubts about it all. But the predominant strain of that period, the 1840s and 50s, was we can solve all human problems. And this came, you know, there's a background for that. It's especially you can find in the writings of Hegel, because he's talking about how all human history is leading towards an increasing human freedom. And what Marx did was to take that basic idea, which was widely accepted in Europe, and to radicalize it, and to do exactly what Larry said. He said, we got to take Hegel's idea and apply it to the family, to private property, to religion. We're going to get rid of religion, we're going to abolish the family, and we're going to deny any right to own anything of one's own.
0: Hold on right there. We got to go to a break. Special Labor Day edition of the Hillsdale Dialogue. 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Go and sign up on this Monday, this wonderful Labor Day, for the Imprimis newsletter at Hillsdale.edu. 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Don't go anywhere, America. I'll be right back. On the other side of the break, you're listening to the Labor Day edition of the Hugh Hewitt Show.
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9: 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So many lives are touched by cancer. 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

0: Welcome back, America. Happy Labor Day to you. I hope you're enjoying the last day of the non-campaign, the last day of summer, the last day of just having a great Labor Day. I'm talking on this special edition of the Hugh Hewitt Show with Dr. Larry Arnn and Professor West about the American labor movement on this Labor Day, and I hope you're enjoying it wherever you are. And when we broke off, we were talking about Winston Churchill and Karl Marx and all the other things related to that. Dr. West, the Communist Manifesto, 1848, Capital, 1867. These are the two big contributions that people know Marx for, and for the term dialectical materialism. Can we start with the manifesto? And, my gosh, when I first read it, it was turgid, and it hadn't gotten any better in the 40 years since. What made that work?
1: What made it work? What do you mean? Why do people like it?
0: Yeah, it just is so turgid. It's just completely unreadable.
1: Okay, I you're right, but, you know, he...
2: Do you recall the concept that this guy takes off on Hegel?
0: Yeah. Well, I got to I just made my law students read David McCullough's book 1776 as a way to start a First Amendment seminar, and Thomas Paine's The Crisis, and basically everything that's written by everyone for 7 years is wonderfully inspiring, and it gets you to marching, and you re-up for 6 months after you've been retreating from New York for 6 weeks, and it's because it's the rhetoric is great, but the Communist Manifesto is awful.
1: So Hugh, I don't understand why you're not caught up in its grand vision. I mean, he's telling you, we're going to abolish all suffering. We're going to get rid of all party struggle. We're going to get rid of the evils of the family and women, where women are trapped, where children are made to work for their parents without pay, and we're going to get rid of religion. It's the John Lennon vision. What you need to get on board, Hugh.
0: Well, I'm just thinking when you
2: imagine.
0: Well, the music and all the culture that flowed from it is a very attractive culture, but the bourgeoisie and the proletariat, these are not terms. We know what they mean now, but no one else knew what they meant then. How did he persuade people? I mean, did people sit around reading this and say it's so dense that it must be deep?
1: But what he says about the bourgeois, meaning the people who are the capitalists, people who own property in our time, he says that the bourgeois, on the one hand, they're exploiting their workers down to the point where they're going to be on the verge of starvation. And on the other hand, he's saying they've done all this great service for humanity. It's actually kind of an interesting, engaging argument. He's saying the bourgeoisie have destroyed the noble illusions which formerly accompanied every political and social order. We've gotten rid of the idea that some men are destined by God to rule and others have to submit. The bourgeoisie has conquered nature, has made it possible to live in Texas with air conditioning. That's what he's talking about.
2: And by the way, that's prescient.
1: 1843. Yeah, so he figured this stuff. He figured out the basic character of all that. And, you know, people read that and they went, yeah, that's right. That's all happening. That's all true. When I talk to students about this and I'll make those arguments about capitalism, they'll be going, yeah, that's actually happened. It has dissolved the illusions. And of course, if they're conservatives, they're going to go, that's terrible. But if you're a lefty, you're going to say, that's good. That means we can really make progress and get rid of all this old-fashioned stuff that's holding us back from having a one humanity at one with itself and getting rid of all that suffering and all that exploitation.
0: And I get that part. It's just that the intellectual history element of the Hillsdale Dialogues is always trying to trace how things travel, what roads did they move down. And I just don't know how he could possibly have persuaded anyone. And Larry Arnn, I'll turn to this, unless the tinder was dry. This is pre-Churchill. This is Randolph Churchill's era. Was the tinder that dry?
2: Well, the Winston Churchill entered Parliament in 1900, and so did the Fabian, the Labour Party founded mostly by people in the Fabian Society. So socialism became a political force in the same year Churchill did. And here's their account. They think that we're extending the franchise, so everybody's going to vote in Britain, and that happened in Britain long after it happened in the United States. So was the tinder dry, was your question?
0: Yes.
2: Was how the world prepared? And their view was that it was prepared in economics and in politics by capitalism and by democratic politics, and that it would lead inevitably to socialism, which, by the way, for quite a long time in Britain it did. they were right about that. Churchill lost those battles and won them a bit toward the end. But the second and deeper way it was prepared was this. What Tom said is very important to understand. People were looking for a project. They didn't have the project of serving God, and they didn't have the project of living as good people as nature intended. All that was imperfect and superseded. And now we're called to go way beyond that. We can make everything right.
0: Go Nowhere, America. Dr. Paul Marino will join us later. It is the Hugh Hewitt Show.

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1: The midterms are almost here, and Republicans could be in deep trouble. Polls show Democrats leading in key races. Tonight, Rob Finnerty on Newsmax reveals the growing threat from the DSA and the radical left. With less than 60 days to go, Finnerty says it's time for the GOP to hit the panic button. The House may go, and control of the Senate is up for grabs. Gas prices, mortgage rates, health care, and out-of-control national debt. Americans are angry, and the progressive left wants total control of Congress. Tallarico, El Sayed, AOC, Bernie Sanders. Finnerty reveals President Trump's secret plan to fight back and what you can do to help him. Don't miss Finnerty tonight at 8 p.m. Eastern on Newsmax. 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

0: minutes after the hour on this Labor Day, it's appropriate to play the Internationale, or maybe it's not. It's Hugh Hewitt on a special Labor Day edition of the Hugh Hewitt Show. Dr. West, if Marx is talking Capital, I mean, when he began to write Capital, just take us there.
1: So when he writes Capital, is he intentionally disguising that, or is that just a lesser...
2: But that's just
1: priority.
2: Not the theme at that point. I mean, capital is meant to be an analysis of why it is that once you create this capitalist system, it will inevitably self-destruct and lead into, by an automatic process, lead into this revolution.
1: This automatic process is dialectical materialism. Can you explain, people, in the 3 minutes left in this segment, just a summary of what he means by it?
2: Well, what that means is that the capitalists are going to constantly invest too much money in projects that will not create enough wealth for them to keep going, and they will then create these huge depressions, economic crises, and so on. That was the idea, that it would self-destruct. There would also be, by its impoverization of the working class, nobody would be around to buy their goods.
3: Yeah, so let me add to that. It's dialectical. That means like a dialogue. There's two things interacting with each other, and they cause conflict and make the action and, in fact, produce a third thing. And the second thing is it's material. That is to say, the way people get their living, the way they produce what they need to exist, is the driving force. We are essentially creatures of our material needs.
1: And to all those who deny that right now in their cars, or to those who denied it in the 1840s or 1870s or right up through the arrival of the socialists, to what does he reply? That you're delusional?
3: Well, you mean,
1: the
3: answer to that you have to account. Certainly it's true that people are acquisitive and they have these needs and they spend a lot of their time meeting them. Certainly it's true that they are formed in important ways by the work they do. But then you got to account for motherhood and faith and duty and honor and love and beauty, right? In other words, those things in the classical account, in the Founders of America's account, those are things that beckon to the human being irresistibly and call him up to something better. And that means that the truth of the matter is we're a mixed being, right? We're not angels and we're not beasts. We're in the middle. And so we have both things in us. And Marx's philosophy is powerful because of its focus and reduction of the phenomenon to one aspect of it. You know, listen to Obama's speeches when they get to their most radical. And that's what he's talking about, right? We can make everything right. There isn't any reason why anybody should have differences from anybody else that they regard as onerous. So the truth is, Marx was exciting and riveting because Marx had a major political plan, and it was easy to see how you could attach that to a division in politics that Aristotle, as far back as that, regards as fundamental, and that is the difference between the few rich and the many poor. That can become a project to overcome that, and it can gain political support in the way those politics have always gained political support.
1: Now, Dr. West, I have in front of me Marx and Lenin, your famous essay on this subject, and the preface to one publication of it, I believe by Dr. Arn, says that Marx's view from the very beginning anticipated with relish the violent extremes of communism in practice. And when people pick up Das Kapital, I don't think they pick it up with the same foreboding that they pick up Mein Kampf, but I think they're the same book with different turgid language, because both of their authors intended to remake everything, which always means breaking all the China, and that China means a lot of blood, right?
2: Well, the thing is this, that the two books you mentioned that Marx is famous for, Capital and The Manifesto, they avoid that really nasty, violent language that Marx was very enamored of, in fact, in some of his lesser-known writings. And particularly in some of his youthful writings of the early 1840s, he talks there. One of his main themes there is we need to get away from the idea that philosophy is all about trying to understand the world. He says no. The point is to change it, not to understand it. And he says, and we need to get away from the idea that the point of philosophy is criticism. He says from now on we're going to criticize with weapons. Meaning, we're going to stop talking and we're going to start smashing people. Marx and Engels used to exchange letters in which they would talk gleefully about, we need to bring back 1793, meaning the French Terror, in which people were executed without trial, in which there were thousands of people, innocent people, murdered on behalf of the revolution. Marx had a nasty violent streak that not as well known actually to readers today, because it appears in these various occasional writings that actually turned out to be, in retrospect, quite fundamental for Marx's thinking.
1: Very fundamental for that thinking, very fundamental that you stay right where you are, America, on this special Labor Day edition of the Hugh Hewitt Show with Dr. West, Dr. Arne of Hillsdale College. 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
6: The midterms are almost here, and Republicans could be in deep trouble. Polls show Democrats leading in key races. Tonight, Rob Finnerty on Newsmax reveals the growing threat from the DSA and the radical left. With less than 60 days to go, Finnerty says it's time for the GOP to hit the panic button. The House may go, and control of the Senate is up for grabs. Gas prices, mortgage rates, health care, and out-of-control national debt. Americans are angry, and the progressive left wants total control of Congress. Tallarico, El Sayed, AOC, Bernie Sanders. Finnerty reveals President Trump's secret plan to fight back and what you can do to help him. Don't miss Finnerty tonight at 8 p.m. Eastern on Newsmax. 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
12: Wellness.
1: Welcome back, America. Happy Labor Day to you. If you're stuck in traffic anywhere, we have the perfect Labor Day special talking about American labor movement and the history of the labor movement with the Hillsdale Dialogue Specialist, Dr. Larry Arn, Dr. Thomas West. Dr. West, if Dr. West, did Marx ever doubt himself? Did the good things in his life, his friendship with Engels, I mean, Engels kept him from starving, to his marriage, to anything, did he ever doubt that we were other than material beings?
2: He never doubted it, and you know, he was completely devoted to this materialist explanation of history that we've just been talking about. But you got to think about where Marx's initial insight came from, and as I mentioned earlier, it came out of Hegel, it came out of a philosopher, not out of life, not out of the material circumstances of his background. He read a book that caught his imagination about how human history is the story of increasing freedom. That was Hegel. And it was that, really, I think, in the most deep sense, that animated Marx throughout his life, in spite of his claim later that it's really all a matter of analyzing our material economic circumstances. And so in his head, really, in the way he actually lived in himself, he cared about truth and justice. He cared about community. But he didn't allow himself to think that that was what was animating what his theory was.
1: 2 minutes left to this hour. You obviously think it's important to teach. You are still teaching Marx to the students at Hillsdale. But why is that necessary after the convulsions of the last 150 years?
2: Well, you mentioned Piketty. You've got one of the most celebrated postmodern writers, this guy named Zizek, who everybody seems to think is a wonderful guy. People are throwing thousands of dollars at him to give talks, and he's an open Marxist. In fact, openly celebrates Stalin, Stalinism, violence. Is invited to right here in Michigan to Calvin College recently to give a talk.
1: What?
2: Oh, yeah. This is the kind of thing that goes on now. That's a highly respected figure in modern American academic life. He's European, but he's constantly over here making lots of money.
3: Well, you know, we might have him here sometime. We just have somebody to argue with him.
1: I am sometimes astonished by what I learn about modern American academia. I'm just too practical. When we come back into hour number 2, we'll talk about the transition. But when your students, have you ever produced any Marxists out of Hillsdale?
3: Can't think of any.
1: pretty hard to do if you are surrounded by the other good books, right? To stay a Marxist, you have to stay alone in your Marxism.
3: So one time I was asked, Rush Limbaugh asked me this one time, he said, how do you make the students conservative? I said, you know, I don't. And he said, you can't do that, especially if they're any good. He said, are they? And I said, yeah, mostly. And he said, why? And I said, well, if you take up the reading of an old book on the view that it's valuable, you've already discarded the modern left.
1: Hour number 2 got the special Labor Day special. Don't go anywhere, America. It's the Hugh Hewitt Show.
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1: Breaking news this hour from Town Hall. Armitage Thomason. Iran's proxies have been busy in the Persian Gulf region, targeting one of Iran's neighbors and a key American ally.
2: A wave of Houthi attacks on Saudi Arabia have wounded more than 70 people and ignited fires at several oil facilities and utilities in the kingdom's southern region. A major escalation in the renewed conflict between an important U.S. ally and the Iranian-backed rebels in Yemen. The attacks come after weeks of escalating clashes between the Houthis and Saudi-backed government forces in Yemen, which shattered a four-year truce in the country's civil war. The flare-up delivers a new jolt to a region already destabilized by nearly 3 years of wars and brings more uncertainty for the global economy. I'm Charles Tillidesma.
1: $20 billion worth of American goods are subject to retaliatory Canadian tariffs that take effect today. Hundreds of U.S. products being taxed at rates of 15, 25, or 50%. This includes steel, cheese, appliances, clothing, cosmetics, and farm equipment. Hawaii's western islands being slammed by Hurricane Lowell, bringing fierce winds, high surf, and flooding rains. The National Hurricane Center's Eric Blake says the storm's impact is widespread.
3: Even as far east as the Big Island of Hawaii could get up to a foot of rainfall with significant flash flooding and mudslides.
1: A state of emergency has been declared. People are being urged to stay off the roads. Investigators say the Amazon cargo plane overshot the runway in Miami, hit two vehicles, one an SUV, the other a van. The jetliner traveled 1,300 feet beyond the runway. Five people were killed. The aircraft's black boxes have been recovered by investigators. On Wall Street this morning, stock futures are mixed. Dow futures are down about 395 points, while the Nasdaq futures are up five. More on these stories, townhall.com.
4: The midterms are almost here, and Republicans could be in deep trouble. Polls show Democrats leading in key races. Tonight, Rob Finnerty on Newsmax reveals the growing threat from the DSA and the radical left. With less than 60 days to go, Finnerty says it's time for the GOP to hit the panic button. The House may go, and control of the Senate is up for grabs. Gas prices, mortgage rates, health care, and out-of-control national debt. Americans are angry, and the progressive left wants total control of Congress. Tallarico, El Sayed, AOC, Bernie Sanders. Finnerty reveals President Trump's secret plan to fight back and what you can do to help him. Don't miss Finnerty tonight at 8 p.m. Eastern on Newsmax. 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
1: Gas rationing comes to oil-rich Iran.
5: Iranian drivers who go over their monthly quota of 29 gallons of gasoline per month, that's 110 liters, must now pay twice as much as they had been paying since December. In the government's announcement, it didn't say that it's because of the war, just that it's because of the current situation. At a gas station in Tehran, customer Varghese Yadigarian says, by international standards, gasoline is still very cheap in Iran, and he says the price probably does need to go up. But he says given how little people earn, any price increase would put even more pressure on ordinary citizens. I'm Donna Water.
1: Jihadist groups still pose a major threat to Europe, but 25 years after 9/11, a new menace driven by young people online is emerging. The EU's counterterrorism coordinator says this violence is often for its own sake, no direct link to ideology, and mostly involves young boys. Townhall.com. The ongoing outbreak of cyclosporine tied to iceberg lettuce, raising new concerns about the safety of imported produce.
6: And it also underscores a worrisome trend. The U.S. is conducting fewer inspections to catch contaminated food. International food inspections by the Food and Drug Administration are down about 35% since the start of COVID-19. The pandemic kicked off a wave of retirements and departures among FDA inspectors that continues to this day. But even before COVID, the agency had failed to hit its targets for foreign inspections. John Scott reporting.
1: Police in France say several valuable Renoir paintings have been stolen, taken from a small provincial French museum. The artwork is said to be worth millions of dollars. The paintings, there were four of them in all, were taken from a museum on the French Riviera. More on these stories at townhall.com.
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11: Morning glory and evening grace, America. Happy Labor Day to you. It's Hugh Hewitt and a special Labor Day show put together with the assistance of my friends from Hillsdale College as part of the Hillsdale Dialogues. Dr. Larry Arn, the president of Hillsdale College. His colleague this hour, Dr. Thomas West, a professor of politics at Hillsdale and an eminent scholar on Marxist-Leninism and many other things. Together last hour, we covered an introduction to Marx. This hour, a little bit different, and it's Stalin and Lenin. And I got to tell you, gentlemen, at the beginning of this, it's unlike any other Hillsdale hour I've done, which I always take great joy in, but I don't want to make them at all attractive. I feel like we're walking through a cemetery. Like a vast cemetery of millions and millions of people, and I go back to my college commencement. At the front of the audience was Alexander Solzhenitsyn in the rain at Harvard Yard, telling everyone that these guys had won, that they had beaten us down, and Mao was still in his chair, and there were millions to be killed yet in Cambodia. It was just, it's an awful group of people to talk about. And so, Dr. West, I'll start with you. When you pick up Lenin and Stalin, and is it possible even to communicate to students the awfulness of what they wrought?
12: Well, I think that's what gets the students' attention, is when they realize it's not just talk, not just academic chatter. This is the real world. And this is some big deal that happened in the 20th century, and whose ideas, as you pointed out in the last hour, are in some ways still with us.
13: Yeah, if it's a cemetery, Hugh, it's full of vampires because these guys are waking up.
11: Oh, you're right. It's the zombie. As Lenin, born in 1870, dies in 1924. He gloms on to Marx, and I'll let you take it away from there, Dr. West. What does he do with Marx? How does he bend it? And we'll come to Stalin later on in the hour.
12: Well, the big thing that by the time Lenin got interested in this and serious about it, say 1890s, he had to see that Marx's initial predictions were not coming true in some respects. Marx was predicting the self-destruction of capitalism in Europe, and the opposite had happened. In Europe, capitalism has gotten stronger and stronger during the years since Marx. That Lenin had grown up, and the workers were not all that revolutionary, as it turned out. But there was an opportunity that presented itself in Russia, that where the workers, or at least some people in Russia, some workers, were more revolutionary, more willing to take action and to turn against the system. So there was an opportunity that was available there, and Lenin had to explain that. Why would we go to Russia for this revolution when it was supposed to happen first in the more advanced Western countries? So that was one of the changes he had to make in the doctrines. He had to say, look, this is not working in that way, and so we have to explain why is it that in what we would now call the Third World, that the opportunities for revolution are better than in the First World.
14: Now, it's interesting. He was born into what we would basically call an upper-middle-class family. His brother was also a radical. His brother engaged in revolutionary politics. I think he tried to kill the Tsar and was himself executed as a result. So he's one of the classic sort of weathermen of 120 years ago, going all SDS on the Tsar. Larry Arnn, you mentioned in the last hour, Winston Churchill's career is taking off at the same time Lenin is. When did Churchill become aware of his arch enemy or one of his two arch enemies?
13: Well, I'm going to read you three things that Churchill wrote about Lenin that are wonderful. And the answer is he was aware of all that very early. He was he probably learned of Lenin in the early days of the Russian Revolution because Lenin was a non-entity mostly until then. But he caught on in a hurry. And it's interesting how Lenin and his team got into St. Petersburg and then began to make their list of people to kill. I've actually been in the house where they were first stationed. Churchill writes about it. See, the Germans picked Lenin up in Switzerland, put him in a train, and took him to Russia so he could distort Russia. It was a war measure. And you should hear Churchill write about this. He says, "The Germans were in the mood which had opened unlimited submarine warfare with the certainty of bringing the U.S. into the war. Upon the Western Front, they were beginning to use the most terrible means of offense at their disposal, including poison gas. Nevertheless, it was with a sense of awe that they turned upon Russia the most grisly of all weapons. They transported Lenin in a sealed truck on a train, like a plague bacillus, from Switzerland into Russia."
14: Wow. It's like making him the modern Ebola. Yeah, they sent him from Switzerland. That's very well put. What else did he say about him?
13: Well, he said he writes in the World Crisis, all these readings are from that, and that's Churchill's history of the First World War, a tour de force, and everybody should read that. And in the last volume, which is called The Aftermath, I'm sorry, in the penultimate volume, which is called The Eastern Front, He writes this description of Lenin: "Implacable vengeance, rising from a frozen pity in a tranquil, sensible, matter-of-fact, good-humored integument. His weapon, logic; his mood, opportunist; his sympathies, cold and wide as the Arctic Ocean.
14: Wow.
13: His hatreds, tight as the hangman's noose. His purpose, to save the world; his method, to blow it up. Absolute principles, but readiness to change them. Apt at once to kill or learn, dooms and afterthoughts, ruffianism and philanthropy, but a good husband, a gentle guest, happy, his biographers assure us, to wash up the dishes or dandle the baby, as mildly amused to stalk as to butcher. The quality of Lenin's vengeance was impersonal. Confronted with the need of killing any particular person, he showed reluctance, even distress, but to blot out a million, to proscribe entire classes, to light the flames of intestine war in every land with the inevitable destruction of the well-being of whole nations, these were sublime abstractions."
14: Wow. Now, so, Dr. West, when you write at the beginning of Marx and Lenin, your famed essay, that it's a question, was the Lenin-led Russian Revolution of 1917 a Marxist revolution? And beyond that, is the post-Lenin Soviet Union, including that of Stalin, faithfully executing Marx's vision and testament? What's the answer for the radio audience that can't read Marx and Lenin?
12: Well, what I argued there is that the yes, fundamentally, what went on in the Soviet Union was built entirely on Marx's legacy. That didn't mean I'm not saying there were no changes, that there were circumstances that had changed that had to be adjusted. Marx himself, had he been around in 1917, would have seen that. But basically, the basic idea of Marx, the fundamental thought, which was to abolish everything private, to do away with all private property, private relationships, private everything, in the name of this grand vision of perfected humanity, and using the means, as Churchill just said, in the quote we just heard, using the means of blowing up the world if need be to get there. That's the authentic Marx.
14: Now, Lenin did not merely implement, he added to, did he not? And I think he added, if I recall correctly, specificity and sophistication as to the means by which revolution could be leapfrogged and a country transformed.
12: Right. One of his early discoveries was that the working class wasn't as revolutionary as Marx had initially thought it would be by then. And so what that meant was not that you change your project, but rather that you therefore have to put more power in. And I remember when I was younger, when people would talk about the Soviet Union, they'd talk about how, you know, the Soviets were dishonest. They took power out of the hands of the workers and gave it to the party. That was the whole point. Even Marx, early on, had said that the workers had to be shaped and formed into a class, and that was the task of the party. Marx himself never expected the workers spontaneously to figure that out.
14: But Lenin was the fire stick that made. You know, I've only been to Moscow once, and I went all that way for the purpose of going into his tomb to assure the SOB was still dead, and it was closed that day, so I'm not sure. But he hasn't made quite the comeback that Marx has made, has he, Tom West?
12: No, the actual failure of the Soviet Union as a nation, as a project, has led people predominantly to be silent on that. And Marx, you know, people can say, well, you know, that wasn't the real Marx, that wasn't the authentic thing. There's always another way to resurrect Marx from the dead by claiming that all the previous experiments in Marxism were not authentically done.
14: But Larry, in the rise of the Islamist terrorist, and actually in the Arab terrorists of the 60s and 70s, Lenin lived on, because he very much invented, or was one of the inventors of, the ideology of terrorism.
13: Well, the you know, modern mass scientific tyranny invented in the 20th century, especially in Stalin's Russia and Hitler's Germany, those tools are now known, and they're adaptable to more than one thing.
14: And do you place most of the onus 10 seconds on Lenin or on Stalin?
13: Both. I'll say something about that after the break.
14: All right. We'll be right back. Dr. Larry Ahn, president of Hillsdale College. His colleague, Professor Dr. Thomas West, continuing on this special Labor Day edition of the Hillsdale Dialogue here on The Hugh Hewitt Show.

0: Do you know what the Bible says about business, money, and investing? 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

0: 21 minutes after the hour, America. Hope you're having a great Labor Day. This is being originally broadcast in 2014, a year in which Vladimir Putin has invaded Ukraine twice, a year in which there was an Olympics in Russia to begin the year, followed by just incredible killing. It's also being broadcast the first time, first Labor Day. I hope to use it many Labor Days into the future, in a week where Americans are found to have joined a revolutionary movement called ISIS and have been killed in its pursuit in the Middle East and Syria. And so we see ideology and terrorism just blossoming all around us in the original homeland of it, Russia, and all across the globe. And before the break, I asked Dr. Larry Arnn, you know, who owns this, Lenin or Stalin? And he were going to say what?
1: Well, first I'll recommend two books. One's by the great Robert Conquest. His tour de force is called The Harvest of Sorrow, and he gives the story of the Ukrainian farms and the, you know, Georgian and those areas, and the starvation and the collectivization and the death of millions.
2: 30 million.
1: Yeah, 30 million. But in the early in that book, he quotes from a speech by one of the Bolshevik leaders named Karl Radek at the military academy, and he says that, and this is in 1922, so it's early days, and Lenin's still the man. And he says in the speech, he says, you know, we're surprised. Well, he doesn't say we're surprised. He says, Conquest claims that Lenin and the others were surprised that the workers didn't like what they were doing. And Radek delivers the reaction. He says, the workers may not be ready for what's to be done, and in that case, the party has to make the decision. And he claims that's the first time they announced that.

0: doctrine. But of course, the doctrine is implicit in the whole thing, right? In other words, a great good is to be achieved, and that good is only known to people who are capable of scientific knowledge in the new meaning of science, that is, the science is making and remaking and creating out of whatever the will is. And so they mustn't be allowed to get in the way. And if you want to see how that plays out, one of the greatest books I've ever read and greatest on this subject is Darkness at Noon by Arthur Koestler. And he was a communist, and he writes this story of one of the guys who's in St. Petersburg. You know, there's a famous picture of all the guys lined up with Lenin, you know, who were injected like a poison, like a bacillus plague into Russia by the Germans. And they're all in a row, and Lenin's in the middle, and Stalin's one of them, and Beria, and Trotsky, and Bulgarin, and all these guys. And Stalin eventually killed nearly all of those guys.
1: Right.
0: And became the boss. But when they were killed, they all went in public trials and confessed to crimes that they hadn't committed. Bukharin, the last of them, spent 2 days explaining why all of the confessions were true and sincerely meant. And they all knew when they were, after they'd confessed, they'd get to smoke cigarettes and eat well for 2 or 3 days and have some sunshine. And then they were going to walk down a dungeon in a prison, a dark dungeon with one man behind them, and that at some point, undetermined, so there's no special ceremony, he's going to shoot them in the back of the head and leave them there. And that, they know their fate. And that method of execution, you see, is meant to emphasize that it's a non-event. And in Darkness at Noon, this Rubishov, who's the main character, he reveals why he did that. Because he had adopted and inflicted on others the doctrine that the individual is nothing and the party is everything and infallible. And so when they finally got him worn down by his interrogation, they put that point to him. And they put the point to him that he had done that himself to his own beloved woman, that he had loved above all things, and let her be executed. How can you call yourself a man without subjecting yourself to the same thing? And the point of the book is, although none of the men had committed the crimes that they said that they had committed, on the other hand, the confessions were also in that powerful sense true. And that, you have to understand, is the nature of the despotism. It overcomes every human impulse. Every natural human impulse is its specific enemy.
1: Communism spread. It spread all over the world. It released its spores in Russia. Those spread all over the world. And eventually communism released. But Dr. West, it releases to China, where Mao actually perfects the system, doesn't he?
2: Well, yeah, in the sense of the absolute submission of the personality to the party.
1: Yes.
2: That's it.
1: And so maybe Pol Pot is the ultimate practitioner of this, but now it ought to be 100% discredited, but it's not. I've asked this 3 times, I'll try again. How can it endure in the wake of, or North Korea is the perfect example, in the wake of all that it has produced?
2: Well, of course, first of all, don't underestimate the tools of despotism. We have perfected those in modern times. The ability of a government to snoop and spy on its own people and ferret out anything they're doing that's against what the government wants. But it's, again, I think this craving, this longing that people have in their hearts for something pure, high, noble, grand. Larry talked about that earlier. Marx, in a way, denies that, but in a way relies totally upon that longing. That's what people want, and that's why people are willing to sacrifice themselves over and over again for this goal.
1: Unfair question because it's modern, but do you think Putin is motivated by the same desire, or is he simply a raw amasser of wealth? I mean, that's a difference from what you're talking about.
0: It's very rare for people to be like him and get where they are unless they're interested in power more than wealth. He likes to dominate. He doesn't seem to me, and what do I know, but he doesn't seem to me to have that, he's a nationalist, but he doesn't have that set of universal doctrines that can set an international movement marching the way the Marxists did. Maybe I'm wrong about that, but he's just a despot, right? And that's a type. And he does have all the modern, you know, like it's in the classic works. You will see that, like Aristotle, for example, says that tyranny can't last a long time except by one tool, and that is it has to knock down everything high. And so it's essentially, if it persists, degrading to people. Well, what is the art of the despotism of the Soviet Union and Nazi Germany, except that they figure out what you love, and they're very good at that, and they use that as a tool to command you and make you do degrading things. In 1984, another book, in the more famous book, actually, in the genre of Darkness at Noon, what is he made to do at the end, except urge his torturer not to do it to him, but to do it instead to his beloved? So the truth is, and see, here's the case, right? Human life is imperfect, and it's bound to continue to be. But on the other hand, we are gaining strength through science all the time. We can do more, boundless wealth, all of that. And so the temptation grows to think we can perfect everything if we'll just try a little harder.
1: 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We'll be right back on The Hugh Hewitt Show.

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6: 59.
5: After the hour, America, happy Labor Day to you. We are talking about the history of, well, communism and then why the American labor movement did not fall prey to Dr. Thomas West. Lenin dies young, 53 years old, 1924. And he's leaving behind Stalin and Trotsky, his comrade in arms, and a bunch of these other people that Larry was just talking about in the last segment. And Stalin quickly eliminates them all. Were the ideological differences that have been much mocked, you know, Life of Brian, Monty Python, Splitter, Trotskyite, Leninite, you know, all the different things, did they really matter that much? Did they really believe things that were that significantly different from each other?
7: No, they didn't. And in fact, Stalin was a master at adopting the position of one faction against the other and then turning right around and adopting the position of the people he had just murdered to beat the other faction. What they all agreed on was that Russia had to be transformed from the top down and turned into an industrial powerhouse and a military powerhouse so that they could lead the revolution throughout the whole world. This was the goal, to transform the world. You mentioned Putin earlier. Putin's really a different animal. I think the United States, people in the United States, I think, often misunderstand Putin. He's not fundamentally motivated by that Marxist vision of transforming humanity. He's a Russian patriot. He's an evil guy, but he's a patriot. He wants what's good for his country. People like Stalin and Trotsky and Bukharin, they wanted what was good for the communist movement worldwide. And Russia was the center of that.
6: Now, in an essay sent to me via you, Bolshevism and Stalinism by Stephen Cohen, it begins, "Every great revolution puts forth, for debate by future scholars and partisans alike, a quintessential historical interpretive question. Of all the historical questions raised by the Bolshevik Revolution and its outcome, none is larger, more complex, or more important than that of the relationship between Bolshevism and Stalinism." So unpack that. Again, people can't read Cohen at length. Why is it that important, and what's the answer?
7: I think what's important about Stalin, to understand about Stalin, is that he was, deep down, he thought he was going to be the guy who would be the Messiah of humanity, save the whole human race from its condition of being stuck in this world of selfishness and degradation. Everything he does. I mean, how you got to think about, what is it that a man has to be able to think about himself to be able to order the murder of tens of millions of people at the stroke of a pen? This is a man who thought he was doing good throughout his entire life. That is strange. There's a novel by Solzhenitsyn called The First Circle, In the First Circle.
6: Yeah.
7: You got a picture of Stalin in there, a psychological picture. Stalin is an old man having a conversation with himself. Brilliant. And he picks up on that. He sees Stalin as a man who's really nasty and evil and conniving and so on, but deep down he thinks he's saving humanity. And that's the real difference, I think, between him and a guy like Putin.
8: In this conversation in Solzhenitsyn, by the way, he imagines himself kind of like St. Peter, and maybe he's going to go up to the heaven. And you have to, like, the stunning thing when you go to the Kremlin, I've only done it in recent years, is the Kremlin is the court and the of the czars and their archbishops. And so it's full of the most beautiful churches. And the communists ruled that country from that place without ever tearing down those churches.
6: Right.
8: And so he was living amidst these spires that were monuments to Jesus Christ. And Solzhenitsyn, at least, portrays Stalin as having thoughts that he was walking down the same line as Jesus Christ and his apostles.
6: You know, I have only been there a couple of times. Quarrel with me if I'm wrong. I don't think anyone goes to Russia today to see anything that was built or done by any of the Soviets. I don't think there's a thing that they built or did that would attract a cultural tourist. Am I wrong, Dr. West?
8: Well, maybe. Tom wants me to answer that. Maybe they'll start when Chernobyl is opened up and you can visit that.
6: That's in the Ukraine, though. Yeah, that's in the Ukraine. And maybe Dead Lenin. But I don't think they created anything of beauty.
8: I'll tell you the counterexample that proves your point. The court hall, the main one on the Kremlin, is one of the most beautiful rooms on earth, one of the most beautiful I've ever seen. And they have a large photograph of it in there, of what it was like in Stalin's time, because the Supreme Soviet met in it for a while, and they painted over all of the gold and all of the beautiful blues that are in there into a dull purple.
6: Oh, my God.
8: And now they've restored it, and you can compare the room.
6: We'll be right back. Dr. Larry Ahn, president of Hillsdale College, his colleague, Professor Dr. Thomas West, continuing on this special Labor Day edition of the Hillsdale Dialogue here on The Hugh Hewitt Show.

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4: 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Ronald Reagan saw it 40 years ago. Massive inflation wrecks the lives of ordinary Americans. There are ways to cope with this inflation that President Biden has unleashed on America. 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
5: .com.
4: America, I hope you're having a great Labor Day.
6: This is right in your wheelhouse, Arnt, or I'll throw it to you. On a few occasions, three great men, and great defined not with a moral component, but with a significance component, Stalin, Churchill, and FDR got together. And, I wish we could have recorded these conversations because they represent the confluence of very different points of view, with FDR being the least intellectual of the three, but also the most powerful of the three in the long run. Do you think they ever talked high theory?
5: Well, first of all, there are extensive records about them talking, and lots of the meetings were recorded in minutes, but also Churchill himself, you know, because he wrote about everything he did. He wrote a lot about his conversations with Stalin, and here's the most dramatic. You know, he wrote in the Second World War, that one of his most popular books. He wrote that he questioned Stalin about the Ukraine and about the collective farms and the famines, and he said, "Yeah, those peasants just wouldn't agree, and they had to be made." I'm paraphrasing, and Churchill said that he heard that, and he named some number. And Stalin said, no, and he admitted to another number. And if memory serves, the number he admitted to was 8 million. And Churchill recorded that and, you know, thought that was very indicative. And another thing that's really wonderful is there's a long letter that Churchill wrote to Stalin, and in the Churchill archive there are three versions of it. And he wrote a long protest against what Stalin was doing in the second half of the war, and he made a diatribe against Karl Marx, or he made an argument against him, and invited Stalin to reconsider all that. And then he wrote on that, "not sent." And then a second version, shorter, "some of that remaining, not sent." And then a third version that was sent, and all that remains is a paragraph that's just these words, "I was never any good at Karl Marx."
6: So, Dr. West, is Stalin, in the final analysis, is he just a progressive with visions of humanitarian grandeur, as was hinted at in the last segment? He thought he was Jesus without all the hoopla, or
5: with it.
6: Or with it. And the progressives of today are just different because they're not coming out of the ashes of a Leninist revolution armed with Cheka. Or is he something different entirely?
7: No, what I'm saying, he's really a Marxist, meaning he's a guy who's not just progressive in our contemporary liberal sense. He's a guy who wants to wreck and destroy all private property, private business. Everything's going to be collectivized. The reason why he had to murder 30 million peasants by starving them to death, and some of them just shot and sent away to the gulag, was because he thought that in order to save humanity, we all had to get away from people having their own farms. That was the bottom line question.
6: So why did everyone have to repudiate it? Why did Khrushchev have to give a secret speech when it was done? Why did they have to walk away from Stalin and dismantle the gulag if, in fact, he was just a Marxist and here was the next generation of Marxists?
7: The thing about Marxism is, as Marx himself said, is we got the goals. But then the question turns into a matter of tactics and strategy. So this is one of the things I mentioned earlier about Lenin in the last segment, is that Lenin took Marx's idea of the party, which is going to shape the workers and shape the movement politically, and then got into the question of how do we organize the party and how do we get that party structured. And basically what Lenin said about that was, you've got to limit the power of the party just to the people at the very top of the party. You can't even trust the party. What Stalin did was to say, I see where that's going. The logical end of that is only one person in the whole country can
6: be
7: trusted.
6: Sure.
7: That's me.
6: And Mao had to do the same thing, right?
7: So, I mean, that's not progressivism in the way we're used to it in America. Progressives actually are okay with private property as long as it's properly managed and properly controlled from the top down in the state. We're not trying to kill off capitalists in this country. In fact, our whole progressive structure of government is based on crony capitalism from top to bottom.
6: Does that break wall erode eventually?
5: Well, that's a question about the future, and Churchill said, though imminent, it is obscure. But I will tell you what his prediction was. So some rough parallel there is between the American progressives and the Fabian socialists in Britain. The political parties in America are not that different from the ones in Britain now. What he thought was, the difference between the Fabians and the communists is real. That is, they mean gradualism and evolution and gentle methods. But what he said is, they're going to run up against reality. And then he said famously, and more than once, historians pretend it was a single mistake, but it wasn't. He said that they will not be able to realize their ultimate aims without the use of a secret police. Yes, I mean a Gestapo. And what did he mean by that? He meant that in the end, you're never going to get the equality that they're after unless you assail all of the sources of it. And though the main ones, in my opinion, are property and family and faith. And those have to be constrained. And, of course, moves to constrain those things are underway heavily in the United States today. The tension here, because it is the same thing, right? On the one hand, there are these utopian hopes. And on the other hand, they're not constrained really by anything outside our will.
6: We continue with our Labor Day special on the Hillsdale Dialogues. 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Stay tuned.
8: But I want you to go and circle September 10. On your calendar right now. That's the day the Uprising debuts in cinemas out there. Stars Andrew Garfield. I think he was Spider-Man 2. But this is not about Spider-Man. This is about Robin Hood. It's the true story behind the legend of Robin Hood. And it comes from the acclaimed director of Captain Phillips, Jason Bourne. Andrew Garfield is in it, as I said. And it's going to take you by surprise. In a land of kings, a man of the people rises up and defies the most powerful empire on the earth, ignites a revolution. All cast, breathtaking visuals, visceral action. It's a must-see cinematic epic that deserves to be seen on the biggest screen possible. Don't wait for it to come out on streaming. Go and see The Uprising. It's rated R. Under 17 may not be admitted without a parent. But witness the rise of Robin Hood only in theaters September 10. Discovered at Dolby Cinema, The Uprising. Can't wait to see that. Maybe we'll get better movies. Well, The Odyssey was pretty good, but I think The Uprising is going to be very good.

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0: Welcome back, America. It's Hugh Hewitt. Want to let you know that coming up next hour, Dr. Marino is going to join the conversation from Hillsdale College. Right now, I'm talking with Dr. R and Dr. West about the American progressives.
5: Our will is all. One of our professors here, Kevin Slack, has written to point out that modern liberals believe that they're all big followers of nature. You know, they're doing the natural thing. But what is the natural thing? The natural thing is for us to seize control of events and govern ourselves and the world toward constant improvement. And that is hostile to those three sources, as I say, of independence and really of the scope for the individual to lead a human life.
0: Last question, how does it endure? Same question I asked. In Cuba, hopefully by the time this airs next, both Castro brothers will have gone to meet their reward. It will almost overnight become an extension of United States capitalism, I think. So why in the world does Piketty sell one book, much less 100,000?
6: Well, we've talked throughout our discussion of this. We've talked about how the workers and the peasants who were originally thought supposedly going to support this movement turned out not to be very interested in it. But we haven't said much about who is interested in it. And the answer to that is intellectuals are interested in it. The Marxism has always been a movement of an elite group of intellectuals who are deeply dissatisfied with their society. As far back as Plato, he pointed out that one thing that human beings who have ambition will always want is power. And if they're not running things, they'll cook up reasons why they need to be running things. So you put that together with our current lack of having a higher purpose that's being affirmed anywhere in our society. and you've got some kind of a substitute for the idea of God or the idea of honor or the idea of nature. And it's more of this grand vision, and that's what these intellectuals just, they gravitate to it.
7: George Meany was the most virulent anti-communist, anti-Marxist that there was. He helped Nixon get elected in 68. He wanted nothing to do with it. How did Meany develop out of a labor movement devoted to equality of the working man, but retain within him the intuitive hatred of Marxism?
6: That period of American history, that earlier 20th century progressivism, they didn't want anything to do with communism, Marxism.
5: Yeah, the Fabians in Britain, too.
6: Yeah,
5: in the government, in the 1945 labor government, a great man in many ways, there were others that were, too, was Ernest Bevin, who was a dock worker, and he was meaner than hell, and he hated communism. And like most of them, I think the guy meant well, you know? And they all thought, it's all going to go great. You know, in the election of Obama, what do we all think? You know, what so many thought, we're in the crazy minority. They all thought, now we got it all fixed. Everything's going to be super. And that means that a different kind of movement might grow out of a successful country than grows out of a place like Russia, which was dysfunctional and despotic.
7: Excellent idea. Dr. Thomas West, you leave us now. Thanks for an amazing couple of hours of conversation. I continue on with Dr. Larry Arnn and his colleague Paul Marino when we return on this Labor Day to talk about organized labor in America. Don't go anywhere. It's the Hugh Hewitt Show.

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1: Breaking news this hour from Town Hall. I'm Mitch Thomason. The crucial midterm elections are now less than 2 months away, but there are primaries still to be held.
2: Historically, one of the early states casting votes in presidential years, New Hampshire's only now holding its 2026 primary. The headline contest is for the U.S. Senate seat held by retiring Democrat Gene Shaheen. On the Republican side, two former U.S. Senators, John Sununu and Scott Brown, are among eight candidates competing for the party's nomination. Democrats will choose between Congressman Chris Pappas, considered the frontrunner, scientist and Democratic Socialist Karishma Mansour, and three other candidates. Poll closing times vary across the state, but the last is 8 p.m. Eastern. I'm Ben Thomas.
1: Aviation safety investigators say the cargo plane that overshot the runway in Miami last weekend traveled 1,300 feet beyond the paved runway before hitting two vehicles and then catching fire.
3: You can see on the paved surface tire marks that continues through the grass. There's debris everywhere. The Econoline van is torn apart.
1: National Transportation Safety Board Chair Jennifer Homedy says the plane's flight data and voice recorders have been recovered. Five people were killed in the accident. President Trump is threatening to ban the sale of aircraft from Canada's Bombardier unless it manufactures planes in the United States. Mr. Trump accuses Canada of treating American firms unfairly, adding that such treatment will no longer be tolerated. As of today, steep Canadian tariffs on $20 billion worth of U.S. goods, everything from farm equipment to cosmetics, have taken effect. On Wall Street this morning, the Dow futures are down 414 points, NASDAQ futures off 6. More on these stories at townhall.com.
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1: Air travel is returning to normal in Indonesia after a volcanic eruption interruption.
6: Flights to and from Jakarta resumed Tuesday after ash from Anak Krakatau forced a two-day closure that halted nearly 3,000 flights. Six others that closed during the eruption have also resumed operations. The continuous eruption with lava fountains and loud booms ended Sunday, but the volcanic island remained active Tuesday morning. Anak Krakatau is a volcanic island in the Sunda Strait between Indonesia's main islands of Java and Sumatra. Its name means Child of Krakatau. The volcano is the offspring of the infamous Krakatau, whose monumental 1883 eruption triggered a period of global cooling. I'm Charles Villanueva.
1: The flash floods that 2 weeks ago swallowed settlements in Nepal have damaged hydropower projects and left thousands of homes in need of rebuilding. The preliminary damage estimate, $2.56 billion. News and analysis at townhall.com. Climate concerns are changing the way meals are cooked in Africa.
7: Carbon credit financing is helping to drive Africa's clean cooking transition by making cleaner stoves affordable for millions of low-income households. Companies like Kenya's Burn are using carbon credits to subsidize electric and efficient biomass cook stoves across the continent. As they replace charcoal stoves and open fires, supporters say the approach could accelerate access to clean cooking, help to reduce deforestation, and cut hazardous household air pollution. Bob Agner reporting.
1: The world's biggest supplier of telecommunications network gear faces a criminal trial in New York. Jury selection is scheduled to start today in the U.S. case against China's Huawei Technologies. The company is charged by U.S. authorities with stealing technology as well as trade secrets, and there are other charges leveled against the company as well. More on these stories, townhall.com.
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11: Morning glory and evening grace, America. It's Hugh Hewitt, and a happy Labor Day to you as the summer comes to a conclusion. The Hillsdale Dialogue reignites with energy we've never done before. It's a special three-hour Hillsdale Dialogue for Labor Day. The last 2 hours devoted to the theories of Marx, Lenin, Stalin, and communism. And then this hour with Dr. Larry Arnn and his colleague, Dr. Paul Marino, who is sitting in now for Tom West chair. On American labor and why it did not go crazy in the way that communism did. And Dr. Marino, I'll welcome you, and I want people to know that Paul Marino holds the Grucock Chair in the American Constitution at Hillsdale College. He's a member of the James Madison Society at Princeton University. He wrote the From Direct Action to Affirmative Action, Fair Employment Law and Policy in America, and Black Americans in Organized Labor. He's a labor historian. Dr. Marino, welcome. It's great to have you on Labor Day.
12: Thank you, Hugh. Great to be on the show.
11: And Dr. Arnn sitting in at the Hillsdale studio, you by phone. Let me ask you at the beginning. I read your Organized Labor in American Law. It's an amazing piece. I've been looking for something like this for years, but I've never actually trusted anyone to teach me the history of American labor. Is that a widespread problem?
12: Oh, absolutely. The whole field of labor history really only began in the 1960s. And most of its founders were pretty explicit that they, you know, that they had an agenda. They had, you know, they wanted to use history for political purposes. So you're quite right to be suspicious about stuff that's labeled labor history.
11: Now, I don't often do this, but I want to read two-thirds of a paragraph you wrote just to give people your overall theory. A composite account of American labor goes something like this. Unions were outlawed as criminal conspiracies before 1842. Even after courts recognized their legal existence, their methods, strikes, picketing, boycotting, were useless because laissez-faire free labor formalism hid the overwhelming economic power of employers behind a facade of equality. Courts then subverted the 14th Amendment from its purpose of protecting black civil rights and turned it into a shield for the property rights of big business. In the Gilded Age, courts fashioned the labor injunction to recriminalize unions. Worse still, when Congress enacted antitrust laws to curb big businesses, judges used them to crush organized labor. Judges also vitiated congressional and state acts to exempt unions from injunctions and antitrust laws. When Congress finally acted in the 30s, either it did so primarily to dampen truly radical working class activism, or the federal courts and administrators de-radicalized congressional intent. In either case, national labor relations ended up as a net loss for organizing labor. Union power eroded after World War II and collapsed after 1980, largely due to political and legal disadvantages. So I want my audience to know, at Hillsdale, you have great clarity about how labor in America developed and the obstacles which it faced.
12: Well, yes, and I thought it's really important to, you can't leave a field like labor history. It's an important thing for people to know about. And I think one of the things we have to do as historians is take on, the accepted narratives that the left has been producing, mostly since the 1960s.
11: And so, Larry Arnn, when you talk to people about unions, what tone do you strike with them and their role in American history?
9: Well, first of all, there's a principle, right? I think people have freedom of association. And so if they want to join and, join together, they can do that. That's fine. Freedom of association also means you don't have to associate. And so I'm against compelled unionism, and especially when unions are politically active. I don't think anybody ought to have to join a union to get a job. And on the other hand, if a bunch of workers want to join and talk to their employer together, I've always thought that was okay, and better than okay. It's a right, I think. And so that's what I think. I don't know. Paul, what do you think?
12: Yeah, absolutely. And I think the crucial word there is coercion or compulsion. And I think when most people think about collective bargaining, they think about it as a voluntary thing. They approve of it. But when you get down to the details of how collective bargaining actually works in most states, Michigan recently just became a voluntary union state. That's where the controversy really begins.
11: We call them right-to-work states. And for the benefit of the audience, Paul Marino, would you explain what that means?
12: Sure. Under the Wagner Act back in 1935, the basic rules were an employer had to bargain. This is the compulsory part. He was compelled to bargain with whatever organization was chosen by a majority of his employees. And you were compelled to join a union if that was one of the conditions that the union negotiated. And so that made it compulsory both on the employer and on a minority of workers who might not want to join any union at all, or maybe not this or that particular union. And since 1947, states have been given the option to opt out of that so that they can't compel workers to pay dues to support a union that they don't want to join. And it was mostly states in the South and the West that adopted these right-to-work laws. And then very recently, Michigan became one of them.
11: And the result is business flocks to those places that do not compel them to be unionized and to operate under non-right-to-work state rules. And there's a lesson in that, Larry Arnn, about the basic American preference for free association, but with a respect for the associational rights of owners and non-union members.
9: That's right. And so in one model of the economy, we've been talking about Marx, capital is the inveterate enemy of labor. The privileges of capital make it an economic fact that labor will always be competed down to subsistence wages, whereas capital will benefit greatly. And so if you hold that view of the world, then you want to do things like compulsory unions and make labor into a force with government behind it so that it can stand up to capital. In another view, first of all, people carry the motive force for their own well-being inside themselves. They work in a free economy. They profit by voluntary transactions where they have to benefit somebody else. In a competitive economy, if some employer is exploitive, then people will work for somebody else. And wages will be set by market conditions, and they will tend to rise as prosperity grows. And so if you look at the world that second way, that's happy news, because then you can have limited government and people can make their own way. But if it's that first way, then you're going to have these great powers that are always the capital and labor, with government behind controlling both of them, really. And the individual, what's he matter?
11: Yeah.
9: To both.
11: Yeah.
9: I mean, watch the movie On the Waterfront.
11: Now I got to ask Dr. Marino, that you write, and you persuaded me overnight, that there's a gentle pendulum at work here. It's not a revolutionary pendulum. It's a pendulum between pro-union, non-pro-union, and that 1919 Boston police strike and the Patco strike are two swings of the pendulum, but that generally labor and its power finds its own level. Is that a fair assessment of your summary?
12: Yes, I think so, and I think most economic historians have recognized that most of the progress of American labor, you know, rising living standards, the things that have happened in almost all developed economies, haven't been because of labor unions. They've been because of economic progress, increasing a substitution of capital for labor so that you can get a lot more with a lot less, you know, sweat, and that, you know, over the long run, society divides the economy between capital and labor at a pretty steady rate, so that the pendulums of inequality and potential for sort of revolutionary discontent really aren't that great, haven't been that great in American history.
11: You know, you're actually in the best place in the world to write about this, because Michigan, I remember when I was writing a book about Mitt Romney having to research his dad, George Romney, and Walter Reuther and George Romney hated each other. I mean, they hated each other. But you have all this vast archive at your fingertips, don't you?
12: Yeah, the fact is the Walter Reuther Archives at Wayne State University is where I did some of my research on the issue of race and labor unions.
11: Now, would the original union guys, whether it's Walter Reuther or John Lewis or all the other guys, would they recognize the public employee unions of today as their heirs, or would they look at them sidelong glances that they were privileged white-collar entitlement rent seekers?
12: They might not go that far, but certainly at the time in the 1930s, all of these guys, and Franklin Roosevelt included, all said, well, of course, you can't have organization, compulsory unionism in government employment. It's a completely different situation. You know, there are political issues. There's the issue of sovereignty involved. So, yeah, there's sort of a spectrum among American labor leaders where, you know, somebody like George Meany and the AFL guys were pretty conservative, and Reuther and John Lewis and the CIO were a little more towards the socialist side. But they all agreed on this point that, no, this doesn't apply to public employees.
11: We come back from break. We're going to do a brief history of American labor. Those names you might have heard, you may not know. Dr. Paul Marino of Hillsdale College, the perfect guide. Dr. Larry Arnn, the president of Hillsdale College, the perfect commentator. I'm your host, Hugh Hewitt. It's the Hillsdale Dialogue on Labor Day. 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

0: city.
1: 21 minutes after the hour. Happy Labor Day, America. It's Hugh Hewitt on an extended Hillsdale dialogue with Dr. Larry Arnn, president of that wonderful college, and his colleague, Dr. Paul Marino, a professor there. And I got to say, I love doing this hour, and maybe we need more time for it, because listening to Joe Hill, I realized again, there are these massive sort of urban myths about labor and how it existed in American history and how it's interacted. Many attempts to co-opt it into a revolutionary moment, including in Michigan itself, the Port Huron statement, the SDS statement, the repeated reaction of labor against it, but now the increasing radicalization of public sector unions. So, and I'm a member of a union, by the way. I'm the member of the American Federation of Television and Radio Artists, and I've always enjoyed being an after-it union member. I once voted to go out on strike with my collective bargaining unit of three so that I could cross the picket line, but the other two were on to me, and they voted against going out on strike. The movie Cinderella Man communicates it. Dr. Marino, if you would, can you give the brief history of when it started and those big names that we touched on before the break and the roles that they played?
2: Yeah, I mean, if you spent the last couple of segments about sort of European-style Marxist-influenced labor movements, you know, the big question for scholars has always been, why was there none of that in America? You know, why was there no socialism in America? This is another part of the story of American exceptionalism. And so many intellectuals and historians in the United States, you know, they lament the fact that the United States didn't have that kind of, you know, politically oriented socialist labor movement. Back in the 19th century, there were attempts to do this. You know, Eugene Debs was probably the most important of the leaders of American socialism, and he attempted in the late 19th century to establish industrial unions that would represent, you know, all of the workers in an industry, railroads in his case. But the tendency for most of American history has been for what the British called trade unions, usually skilled workers in smaller segments of the economy, who were, you know, who put aside politics for the most part and focused on what's often been called, you know, bread and butter issues of just wages, hours, and working conditions. And it wasn't until the 1930s, until the Great Depression and the New Deal, that you got, you know, a big step forward and the organization of, you know, mass production industrial workers. And that was the CIO under John L. Lewis.
1: And of course, Gus Hall as well. And Gus Hall, I'm from northeastern Ohio, where Gus Hall got famously jailed for blowing up bridges and stuff like that. They tried repeatedly to get in there. The communists repeatedly tried to take over the trade unions, and they were repeatedly vomited out.
2: That's right. And John L. Lewis was able to, you know, play a pretty deft political game with them, where he realized that communists could be very energetic, very dedicated

0: organizers. But at a certain point, it was going to be harmful to American labor to be associated with them. And shortly after World War II, in 1949, the CIO expelled about nine big unions that I think they had almost a million members because they were communist dominated. And so, you know, again, people on the left refer to this as the purge of the left-led unions, as they call them. But they were, you know, they were communist unions. And they were already, this was in fact taking place before World War II, when the Soviets were still allies with Hitler, where you had, you know, politically motivated strikes that were trying to impede American preparation for World War II, because these are the orders that Stalin was giving to American communist union leaders.
1: Paul Marino, you know,
0: that could have been a big, disadvantage in the Cold War had these CIO unions not been expelled.
2: What's the best book for a conservative to read on American organized labor, so they get the good and the bad and the controversial and the confusing?
0: They're good. A scholar named Morgan Reynolds has done a lot of good work in this field. Maybe the best theorist is a fellow just passed away. He was a law professor at NYU named Sylvester Petro. He himself had been a steel worker organizer in the 1930s. And then he became sort of a libertarian, and he just passed away very recently.
2: There's so much fascinating. Like, there's Eric Hoffer, there's Jimmy Hoffa, there are all these colorful characters who are associated with American labor, but fundamentally, it's trade unionism, isn't it?
0: Yes, the main characteristic of American unionism is the AFL has always been the larger. You know, more members are members of AFL unions than the CIO, even though the CIO was supposed to represent, you know, the mass production workers in autos and steel and in the big industries. The AFL always had more members.
2: Now, Larry Arndt, what would the framers have thought of trade unionism?
3: Well, you know, there were guilds in Europe and things like that, so they had some knowledge of, you know, they weren't exactly unions. But, you know, you have to start with this fact. 90-some percent of the people were farmers,
2: right?
3: And they owned their own land, most of them, and you know, they were very much for the rights of property, and they were very much for the wide distribution of those. So they wanted discretion over property to be located in the property owner, and they wanted everybody to have some. And have a chance at some. And, you know, one of the great controversies, see, so this is the way issues like this appear in the American Revolution. One of the sparks of the American Revolution is the British draw an arc to the west of the American colonies and say you can't go out there anymore. And the reason is, they said, trouble with the Indians and the Native Americans, and they can't, it's leading them to a lot of complications with the French, among other things. And the Americans just said, no, we came over here to get our own stuff, you know, to have our own place.
2: Yep. I recall it to Tocqueville. I don't know where it is, but the happiest man he meets in his journeys is a guy with a wagon, a wife, a horse, and an axe heading west. He's got nothing else, but he's just got a wagon, and he's going to go west and carve a life. And George Washington went out to survey his western lands and found all these squatters on them. So they really don't run into the problem of a lack of opportunity that labor surplus creates.
3: Yeah, and there's a claim, of course, in modern scholarship that the closing of the frontier meant that America would have to work in a different way now. It's all settled now, and, you know, that blossoms after 50 years into the progressive claim, really, that the problem of production has been solved, and now the problems that remain are problems of distribution. And that's unfair, and the government has to make it fair.
2: That's a dangerous twist to take. Stay right there. We will come back with Dr. Marino, Dr. Larry Arndt. Don't go anywhere. It's a special Labor Day edition of the Hugh Hewitt Show. 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You've got the last day of summer on your hands, but maybe you're in a long commute home and you found a Hillsdale Dialogue like manna from heaven coming down. 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

0: Hey, Jen.
1: Oh, hey, Sarah.
0: My goodness, girl, you look amazing. Have you actually lost weight? Are you doing keto or something?
1: Actually, I'm just eating less, thanks to Riduzone.
0: Ridu what?
1: Riduzone. 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

0: America. That's Pete Seeger on Labor Day. I am myself a member of the union, AFTRA, SAG-AFTRA. So we always celebrate Labor Day on the Hugh Hewitt Show with my friends from Hillsdale College, Dr. Larry Arn, president of that wonderful college, and his colleague, Dr. Paul Marino, a professor there.
1: You mentioned it when we were talking earlier before the show of the Homestead Act. Then you know, the government's got a bunch of land. It gives it to private individuals. That's what happened in the land ordinance of 1785, too. And if what you want to do is take measures so that entrenched companies, you know, don't have big advantages over ones that are not entrenched, so that the economy can be open and vibrant, if that's the aim, then sure, there's things for the government to do. If, on the other hand, you know, what we got now is crony capitalism with a vengeance. And that, you know, you get on the list of banks that are too big to fail, and you can't. On the one hand, you do everything they tell you, and on the other hand, you're protected.
0: Right now, it's an aside, Larry Arn, picking up from where we were. Detroit has 78,000 abandoned buildings, and they're trying to tear them down. I often wonder, why don't they qualify people who are craftsmen and give them to them? Why don't they homestead Detroit?
1: Well, you know, you need, for that to flourish, you need conditions of law and order and stuff like that. And you need liberty for the people who get them to act. And, you know, they're actually struggling to work on those things in Detroit, and God bless them in their efforts.
0: When you see Governor Snyder, tell him to look at the Homestead Act. Now, Paul Marino, now in our last half hour, we have to turn to the twist that American unionism took, which is to public employment. Now, you wrote 2 years ago, just about 2 years ago, in the Wall Street Journal, how public unions became so powerful. And they are powerful. They're growing so powerful, in fact, that they're going to bankrupt California and New York, and they have bankrupted Detroit. Does this self-correct, or, in fact, did the tipping point get passed long ago?
2: The rise of public sector unions only became possible when the states began to permit them by law. And Wisconsin was the first of these to do that in 1958. It was ironic that Wisconsin is sort of the battleground for Scott Walker trying to reverse that.
0: Yeah, he was my guest last week talking about that. Yep.
2: Yeah, and it's in a sense, I think it was just at that moment in American history, America was so, you know, prosperous. Things had been going so well for so long. You know, we had no competition after World War II. We had made adjustments in private sector unionism so that it didn't seem so dangerous anymore. And I think for a while the American people thought, well, yeah, we can afford to do this. We can let public employees unionize, and it'll still be okay.
0: What they didn't realize is that they were bargaining away the money of generations down the road.
2: Yeah. In fact, and the incentives for them to sort of defer, for elected officials to defer until the future, the promises that they were making at the bargaining table with the people who had contributed to their own election. I mean, there's a built-in moral hazard in public sector bargaining.
0: Larry Arn, what is your opinion on the constitutionalism of the federal government authorizing the state government to breach these contracts? Otherwise, expanding the bankruptcy power to encompass state and local governments, because these contracts are killing America.
1: Well, if the federal government can't do it itself, and the contract clause says it can't, then it can't authorize other entities to do it. And most of the state constitutions say they can't do it.
0: The contracts clause remains in its only form to be applied against governments advantaging themselves vis-a-vis private sector. But this is all public sector stuff. I'm not sure the contracts clause was intended to protect public contracts with public entities, which are public unions.
1: Well, okay, but first of all, they ought not to have made these contracts.
0: Agreed.
1: And they're self-dealing when they make them. They're self-dealing in two respects. One is they're representing management, but really it's somebody else's money. And most of these things have long-term consequences that extend beyond the careers of the politicians who make them. And the second respect is these people are very organized in politics, and they, you know, they're the strongest single force, I think, in American politics today, public sector unions. And so they can help them a lot. And hurt them a lot if they don't do what they want.
0: That's why I don't think they're contracts in the sense that the American founders thought of contracts.
1: So you'd say they're made under duress, and so they're not legitimate contracts.
0: They're not legitimate contracts because they are, in fact, not between two private parties bargaining. And that's what the Contracts Clause was intended to do, is to stop land getting constantly passed around by virtue of new legislation canceling previous agreements. And so I think they're outside of it. 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I'm Hugh Hewitt. 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We begin with Homer and we bring you up to the American labor movement if we're doing today. 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
11: 24.

0: 21 minutes after the hour. Happy Labor Day, America. It's Hugh Hewitt on an extended Hillsdale dialogue with Dr. Larry Arn, president of that wonderful college, and his colleague, Dr. Paul Marino, a professor there. And I got to say, I love doing this hour, and maybe we need more time for it, because there's a federalism question. Should the feds come to save the states from their own folly?
1: Yeah, well, you do need... You need a mechanism to get out from under these things. And most of the efforts, by the way, are, prospective in their nature. The government's not broke yet. The people of the United States not broke yet. And so if you start fixing the things now, they'll work their way through. And remember what we're talking about here. I mean, in some states, you can have two careers in government by the time you're 50, and you can have two pensions. And in some states, you can enjoy one of those pensions while you're still working for the government.
0: Dr. Marino, as I said, I'm from a union town. UAW ran Warren, Ohio politics. Northeastern Ohio is a deep blue part of the country because of the UAW and the steel workers. But they never got greedy. There was lots of corruption, right? Like the Teamsters, there would be occasional corruption within unions. But they never tried to kill the entity that fed them. I don't think that's true about public unions. I think that they have no incentive not to kill the entity because they think the entity can endlessly tax the taxpayer. Am I right about this fundamental difference?
2: Well, that's going to be a big question in terms of the survival of public sector unions in the future, in that if they really want to stick fast on the point you were just talking about these pension promises being non-negotiable, then there are going to be, you're going to be facing, serious large-scale fiscal problems. And I think then you'll see the kind of public reaction that you did in Wisconsin. And so and unions often face this problem where, do we want to make the best deal we can for our senior and retiring people? But if that comes at the expense of new entrants into the union, then you're not going to exist in the future.
0: How are private sector unions doing, Paul Marino, in 2014, the year that this conversation first airs?
2: They're about exactly where they were 100 years ago, before the federal law began to try to promote organized labor. So they're somewhere around 7% of the private sector workforce is unionized.
0: Isn't that fascinating?
2: They did sort of undo themselves in that because there were places for businesses to go out of a state like Michigan when it was very pro-union. You had capital over the course of time was able to find places that were just more more friendly to job creation.
0: Now, are you yourself grateful that American labor organized when it did in order to prevent the wobblies and more radical forces from radicalizing working America during the Depression?
2: Oh, and even before that, in the late 19th century, where you had anarchists, going back at least to the 1880s and the Haymarket bombings, you did have movements towards syndicalism and socialism in America. So I think the AFL was a very healthy thing in that it did channel the main course of American labor development in ways that were better than those. And also, even though the AFL leaders were sometimes inconsistent about this, they did often say that they were completely voluntary, non-coercive institutions, that they just wanted the government to leave them alone, to let them organize and use their market power. Again, often that was not borne out in the way they behaved, but they did at least express a philosophy of voluntarism that I think was good.
0: Now, Larry Arn, in the last Supreme Court term, in the Harris case, Justice Alito came very close, didn't quite get there, but came very close to saying much of what is passed for law with regards to union dues is unconstitutional because it's enforced speech. It's you're obliged to pay for the speech with which you disagree. Do you welcome that development because it will, in effect, lessen the amount of speech of working people generally who want the unions to be powerful?
1: I don't believe that for a minute. First of all, everybody can talk. Right. And they should be able to. But if what you're required to do is pay your dues, which is sometimes heavy dues, in order to fund political campaigns with which you don't agree. And, it's always been estimated that the numbers who don't agree are at least large minorities. And see, that means somebody else then is doing the talking. You're not talking. And so, I think unions, I know a guy in Kansas City who runs a printing firm that's a more than 120 20 years old, and his grandfather and grand, you know, all way back, they've all run it, and they love the union. It's a means of employee communication, and you surely need that, right? But if what it becomes is a means of extortion, it's going to be an extortion not just of the owners of the business and their customers, remember, and their shareholders. It's also going to be an extortion of the workers.
0: And I'm going to try and channel the SEIU here. That's all true. There's always a substantial minority that doesn't want it, but a majority does want it. And the free rider effect is, in fact, we'll get people saying, do all that you do and represent us, but we don't want to pay for it. We want to be free riders along the way.
1: Yeah, but, and see, we're talking about two different issues. A majority wants collective bargaining. That's one thing. Maybe that majority could bargain collectively. But the second thing is, does a majority want to support candidate X and party X? And never the other one, which is what happens.
0: Yes, that's what happens.
1: And the point is, what about that minority then? Because you're talking about their civil liberties now.
0: You are.
3: Indeed. Let me tell you, explain what's going on in Michigan. 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If you want to understand why Michigan's going downhill and Ohio's going uphill, go get richstatespoorstates.com. richstatespoorstates.com will send you the book. It's a fabulous little book. Updated every April, about where the 50 states stand in terms of growth and in terms of decline. RichStatesPoorStates.com is a concise summary of every comparable, everything on which the states can be stacked against each other. Where's the best place to live? It's been Utah, number one out of the 50 states, Florida, number two, for the last many years. But Michigan has fallen in those years, and Ohio has ascended. And the reasons are laid out, and your state will be analyzed and sussed out. If you simply go to richstatespoorstates.com, made available by alec.org/Hugh.
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0: Pennsylvania's ground zero for the midterm elections. Four critical U.S. House races will determine who controls Congress, conservatives, or the radical left. And Pennsylvania's governor race is the key. Trump-hating liberal Josh Shapiro versus Stacey Garrity, a conservative tax-fighting veteran patriot who earned the Bronze Star twice.
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9: Welcome back, America. I hope you're having a great Labor Day. So, Dr. Marino, when did unions start to do this? When did they figure out that they could use collective bargaining to influence politics, not merely the conditions of work?
10: Well, I think really most clearly in the 1930s when the CIO established, I think it was the first political action committee, where they realized that their own ability to organize workers depended upon favorable federal legislation. And so that led to the first restrictions on union campaign contributions and on the political activity also of federal officers on the Hatch Act in 1939. So this has been a problem for a long time. And the law already provides for, in many states, that workers can be compelled to contribute to that part of union expenses that are actually about collective bargaining. But they can't be compelled to pay for those things that are political activity.
9: Yeah, it seems to me the happy medium is an opt-in mandate.
10: In fact, that's there's a great variety of this across the states between compulsory unionism and real right to work.
9: Rick Santorum has a new book out called Blue Collar Conservatives, in which he argues that union members ought to be with the party of Lincoln. Dr. Arnn, do you think that's going to work?
11: Well, I think it's vital that it work. The future, they say, though imminent, is obscure, and it matters so much who does what in politics. Like, it matters so much who the candidates are, and it matters all of that, right? And so my own view is, yeah, I believe, by the way, the alternative is simply insupportable, is that the good sense of the American people is intact, as you said, and that when the arguments are made to them well, then they will understand the choices that are before them, and that includes people who work in manufacturing businesses and traditionally unionized businesses, right? If we could go back to that place where the unions were not so politically partisan as they are today and not so concentrated in the public sector, that would be better.
9: Dr. Marino, thank you again. The first famous Reagan Democrat, a union member who crosses over to become a Republican, is actually Ronald Reagan, who leads the SAG in an effort to throw the communist out and begins his journey. Do you see that happening much?
10: I think it's very interesting, this Santorum idea about, you know, the party of Lincoln being the party of labor, because there was a big strike just as Lincoln, I think between his election and his inauguration, the Lynn shoemakers were out on strike. And Lincoln said, well, I think that's great. You know, workers should have a right to organize and to go out on strike. And really, that's what the Republican Party is all about.
9: It's, I didn't know that.
10: The freedom to work. But again, the crucial element is coercion. And I think there are a lot of things that we could do in American labor law and policy that are alternatives to the system of compulsory and majority unionism. Some other countries do this. I think Australia or New Zealand have, you know, pluralistic systems where workers can choose between a number of organizations. So there are a lot of ways in which the system could be reformed.
9: Dr. Larry Arnn, Dr. Paul Marino, thanks to you both for a terrific day. And to your colleague, Dr. Thomas West, I would encourage all of you on this Labor Day, enjoy the end of summer. 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
2: Morning glory and evening grace, America. It's Hugh Hewitt. Have a wonderful Labor Day. And I've put together for you the Labor Day special to end all Labor Day specials. This is the 15th year of my broadcast, and I've never known what to do with Labor Day. I've always known what I wanted to do with it, but I never had the experts and the assets to make it come to pass. And now I finally do, thanks to my friends at Hillsdale College. This is sort of an extended Hillsdale dialogue in 3 hours, and you don't want to miss any of it. It's an ambitious project, and to do so, I have enlisted, of course, Dr. Larry Arnn, president of Hillsdale College, and his colleague, Dr. Thomas West, who is one of the extraordinary authorities on Marxism and Leninism, and also Dr. Paul Marino, who knows the American labor movement. And here's the plan, so you know from the very beginning. In the first hour, we're going to talk about Karl Marx. In the second hour, we're going to talk about Vladimir Lenin and Joseph Stalin and what they did to Marx. And in the third hour, we're going to talk about the American labor movement, not implying that it is an extension of the first 2 hours, but talking about how it is both unique from those first 2 hours, but also always at peril from them. And I'm going to begin with the overview by asking Dr. Arnn, who has studied labor forever through the lens of the British system and the life of Winston Churchill, whether or not you recall that when you sent me to the British Library years ago, you told me to get a reading room card so that I could sit where Marx sat.
4: Yeah. I once, I used to go do that all the time, and one time I was in there, and I'd gone up to the typing room on the way back, and I was working, and I didn't get the message to clear out, and I walked out, and I noticed everybody was gone. I was like 5 minutes late, and down there, there was a bunch of guys, and it looked like a scene from The Godfather, guys in overcoats and fedoras, and then one of them turned around and took his hat off, and darned if it wasn't Mikhail Gorbachev. So I looked appropriately down on him, and he had come to see the place where Marx wrote Capital.
2: Interesting. I didn't hear that before. And that is, there's a lot to talk about Marx, but Dr. West, what do you make of my project today and the order in which I've laid it out?
5: It makes sense to me. It seems to me that you have Marx, the philosopher of communism, and he lays out the big picture of where it needs to go and why. And then you've got the practitioners, Lenin and Stalin, who tried to implement it and did their best, I would say. And then, of course, the American labor union, as you rightly say, labor movement, is influenced by Marx, but fundamentally distinct from it. I think that's right.
2: And so on Labor Day, we're going to talk about the man who wrote the most about labor and capital and has fundamentally disfigured American thinking and international thinking about it. I begin by noting that all the Hillsdale dialogues are available at hughforhillsdale.com. 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

0: EU, including the opportunity to sign up for Imprimis, the monthly speech digest of Hillsdale, which is absolutely available to you for free, and you ought to go and do that. And I also want to begin by saying just a word about Dr. West, who is no slouch when it comes to Marxism and Leninism. And in fact, I have to ask you, Dr. West, you've devoted a lot of your life to this, and people should know that Dr. West is a professor of politics at Hillsdale College. He started there in 2011 after a long and distinguished career at the University of Dallas. He's also a director and senior fellow at the Claremont Institute and has written extraordinarily broadly in the field of political theory. But you threw yourself into Marx, and I got to ask at the beginning of that, why?
1: Well, of course, when I first got into that, that was at the height of the Cold War. Somewhere in the late 70s, and the Soviets were at that time taking over country after country around the world. Got to the point where I actually was tempted to cancel my subscription to the newspaper so I could just close my eyes to the whole world. It was that bleak.
2: You feeling that way again lately?
1: I haven't quite gotten to that at that point, but that was during the Carter years, especially when I first got into that. And I wanted to know. I'd done a lot of work on Greek philosophy and done a lot of work on the Germans, Hegel, Kant, and it's the people leading up to Marx. Hadn't done much Marx, and I got into it. I had a teacher at Dallas, Leo D. Alvarez, who had himself been a big student of that topic. Over the years, and he and I worked on this together, and I was a student of his on that topic, and very much appreciate his guidance.
0: And Dr. Arn, I'll turn to you to embarrass our guest, Dr. West, today. Maybe some people out there don't know his contribution to modern American conservatism, but they are substantial and enduring.
2: Yeah, well, Tom is he and I are intellectual siblings. That is to say, we studied with the same people. Tom has got a theoretical mind, and he couples that with a blunt clarity that makes him a joy to read and a misery to argue with. And so he's like that, and he's, you know, he...
0: That's sort of the opposite of me.
2: Yeah, there you go. That's right, there you go. He's, and when he writes on something, he tries to get to the nub of it, and so it's always good to read him on something he's written about, and it's quite a few things, as you rightly point out. You know, he and his wife are... leading translators of four Platonic dialogues, at least four, and that means if you want to know about a thing, the way he writes about the thing is he tries to take it apart and make its argument the way it's made, and that's what offends people, and that's what informs people.
0: Now, in the second segment, in the second hour today, we will dive into Dr. West's authoritative treatment of how Lenin and Marx are related. But I want to keep focused on just Marx in the first hour. And to begin that, Dr. West, we are in the midst of a little Marxist boomlet around the person of Thomas Piketty, the best-selling and most unread book of the year. Why are we doing this again? Isn't Marxism as discredited as Ptolemy?
1: Yeah, if only. I think the temptation that Marx himself experienced, and that's how he became a Marxist, but also for us as late as now, is that in the modern world, modern Western world, starting somewhere, and I mean modern in the sense of somewhere in the 1700s, it became widely believed among educated people that Christianity could no longer be believed in. And it became also widely believed that the traditional natural law ideas associated with classical philosophy or John Locke couldn't be believed in either. So the question became, where do we go from there? How do we somehow capture a meaning for human life in the absence of God and in the absence of natural law? And Marx gave an answer. He said, I can tell you that all of history is leading towards this wonderful state in which all human problems are going to be solved. You are going to love it. And the intellectuals just, there's this strain of messianism without God that is deeply ingrained in our intellectual culture, not just today, but over the past two centuries.
0: Why don't we develop an immunity to it, though? Because Thomas Piketty is arriving in 2014 on bookshelves everywhere. But we've been inoculated. We've received a series of inoculations, whether we call them the Soviet Union or Cuba or North Korea, whatever. We ought to know better than this.
1: We should know better. Think about the way people today typically defend capitalism. They'll say something like, it's more efficient, people get more money, it's something that's productive of conveniences. In other words, people will make material arguments on behalf of capitalism. But what the Marxists do and what Marx-related thinking does is to say, that's all low and disgusting and materialistic. We have a grander vision. We think that humanity has a higher destiny than simply material indulgence. And we've got this grand thing in which all human beings can become siblings, brothers and sisters together. We don't need to have politics. We don't need to have selfishness. The big thing is selfishness. The thing about capitalism, it involves a certain legitimacy of people pursuing their own interests. And the Marxists are saying, we can get beyond that. And until defenders of capitalism can come up with an argument that's based on an idea of justice, an ideal, they're going to keep losing this argument to the left.
0: But Larry Arnn, a minute to the break. We have done that repeatedly. We've made those arguments, but they don't seem to endure.
2: Well, that's because the problem is very deep, and that means that our arguments need to be deeper than they typically are. I mean, you know, why do I like to work in the college? Well, first of all, what a great thing. But then the other reason is, what Tom just said was, fundamental understanding of the nature of man and God and beast and the nature of everything was altered. And we are watching that play out. And it's going to play out until we go back to the beginning and think all that stuff through again and see the madness that comes from the road we're traveling on.
0: We will be right back, an extended Labor Day edition of the Hillsdale Dialogue covering Marx, Lenin, Stalin, the American labor movement, everything you need to know on Labor Day with Dr. Larry Arnn, Dr. Thomas West, Go Nowhere America, Dr. Paul Marino will join us later. It is the Hugh Hewitt Show.

0: Every day there's another headline about artificial intelligence. It's advancing faster than most of us imagine. It raises an important question. Where's this all headed? It's one reason I think you'll find Carbon Zero so interesting. It's the latest novel from AI pioneer Craig Stanfield, someone who spent years working in artificial intelligence, and he understands both its incredible potential and its very real risk. That's what makes Carbon Zero such an intriguing read. In Carbon Zero, one seemingly harmless request from experimental AI sets off a chain of events no one saw coming. It's a fast-paced thriller, but what makes it especially compelling, how believable it feels. 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Should we be concerned about AI? Carbon Zero paints a fascinating picture. 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Search for Carbon Zero by Craig W. Stanfield. 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
1: Pennsylvania's ground zero for the midterm elections. Four critical U.S. House races will determine who controls Congress, conservatives, or the radical left. And Pennsylvania's governor race is the key. Trump-hating liberal Josh Shapiro versus Stacey Garrity, a conservative, tax-fighting veteran patriot who earned the Bronze Star twice.
2: This is Stacey Garrity. 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
3: 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Ronald Reagan saw it 40 years ago. Massive inflation wrecks the lives of ordinary Americans. There are ways to cope with this inflation that President Biden has unleashed.

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1: For Bible.

0: minutes after the hour on this Labor Day, it's appropriate to play the Internationale, or maybe it's not. It's Hugh Hewitt on a special Labor Day edition of the Hugh Hewitt Show. Brand new, three-part, three-hour Hillsdale dialogue with my friends from Hillsdale College, hillsdale.edu, as they regather at the campus in Michigan for another extraordinary year of excellence in thinking. They're helping us launch our school year by doing a Labor Day edition devoted to the works of Marx, of Lenin, and Stalin, and the different, very different path of American labor history. Joining us in that endeavor, Dr. Larry Arnn will be here for 3 hours. First 2 hours, Dr. Thomas West, his colleague at Hillsdale, will be here. 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Briefly, for the benefit of our audience who are just walking in, Marx lived, Karl Marx, from 1818 to 1883. He was born a German, but he moved to London about the age of 30 or 31 in 1849, spent the rest of his life there. His big two works are The Communist Manifesto and Capital, which Dr. Arnn referred to having been written in the British Library, the reading room of the British Library, this beautiful room that Larry Arnn coaxed me into 20 years ago, and I couldn't believe that so much damage had been done in such a beautiful setting. But let's start, Dr. Thomas West. What ought people to know about dialectical materialism and the core of what Marx believed? Because I think he got to it fairly young in his intellectual life, didn't he?
1: He did. He was he was making the basic arguments in the 1840s. That he then built on through the rest of his life, died in the 1880s. So yeah, but the basic claim Marx is making about reality is that the fundamental thing that happens in life is production of goods and services for human life. He made that claim because he's a materialist, and so what that means is that the whole realm of ideas about right and wrong, that he's saying is a byproduct, epiphenomenon on top of the basis, the economic. And then he says, once you start with that, and then you'll understand that human history is nothing more than a movement between different ways of producing things, each of which leads to a different kind of class structure based, you know, who's owning and who's not owning the goods. And that in turn has generated this transformation of the human condition, especially through capitalism. Marx saw capitalism as being both a good and a bad thing. Good because it invented these technological miracles that enabled the great wealth. But bad because it's simply another form of selfishness institutionalized. So his point was that once you get to the end of this cycle of this history, there's going to be this vast explosion in which the class structure, the class struggle, will be destroyed and will be replaced by complete equality, in which we will all agree basically to work and to produce, and will no longer have to have politics in the older sense of oppression.
0: So, Dr. Arnn, I'm not sure he was aware of, you'll have to tell me if he ever read the Federalist Papers, but he is basically arguing with medicine that men can be angels, right?
2: Yeah, his argument is really that they're on their way there, that you can't understand, you know, Marx was extremely hostile to what we mean by angels if we mean something divine or semi-divine. But what he thinks is we're on this process, right? It's running, and the only thing that's changed in history is that now we know that. Now our understanding of the historical process opens up an opportunity.

0: we can seize the moment. We can take charge. We can run the thing. And so angels have to go, by the way. It's not just property. I mean, here's a thing to understand. The first thing I can find that Winston Churchill ever wrote about Marx is in a novel where there's a villain, and there are two villains, actually, and they have a conversation. This revolutionary hero, who's really just Winston Churchill put to fiction, is all well enough. He's a Democrat, and he wants freedom. But what does he know of the community of property, community of goods, I think the guy said. And then the other one replies, or the community of wives. This man says, I'd like the president's wife, because you happen to be a beautiful woman. And so you see what the point is. Churchill understands, and he wrote this when he's 24 years old. He sees the hostility of Marx to the family.
1: Huh.
0: Because the family, you know, in Marx, the family, the women and children in a family are the wage slaves of the wage slaves, which is what the men are. And they have to have their liberation. You have to bust that up. And the reason you have to bust that up is it makes everything unequal. Because, you know, I love to say, it's one of my favorite things to say, I got lucky in my birth. I could have been born to some rich wastrel. Instead, I was born to a school teacher, and he liked to read books. So that went on in our house. And so, you know, not everybody is born that way.
1: Right.
0: And I didn't earn that. And so you have to level that. You have to break that up. And that seems to me, but Tom knows more about this than I do, but it seems to me that that operates just like property in Marx. It's another thing that has to be revolutionized, and religion is a third.
1: Now, I got to ask Tom West. I'm familiar with the life of Marx through the work of Paul Johnson and his book Intellectuals, and he's a thoroughly repugnant, distasteful human being. And I know that you and Paul Johnson depart in your understanding of what happens after Marx, but I assume you agree with his depiction of him. How could someone get purchase so widely as Marx did with such a revolutionary idea and set of outcomes and from such a distasteful person?
2: Well, I don't think that people were thinking, people who read Marx didn't really know about him personally. What they knew about was his ideas. And this was the context in which Marx was writing, was this period of immense optimism and immense confidence in the power of modern science and the modern world to sweep everything away that was old and fossilized and ancient and put in its place some kind of a grand vision. This is the same period that novel Frankenstein was published. You know, the idea of recreating humanity. And at the same time, there was also, on the pessimistic side, there were people who had doubts about it all. But the predominant strain of that period, the 1840s and 50s, was we can solve all human problems. And this came, you know, there's a background for that. It's especially you can find in the writings of Hegel, because he's talking about how all of human history is leading towards an increasing human freedom. And what Marx did was to take that basic idea, which was widely accepted in Europe, and to radicalize it, and to do exactly what Larry said. He said, we got to take Hegel's idea and apply it to the family, to private property, to religion. We're going to get rid of religion, we're going to abolish the family, and we're going to deny any right to own anything of one's own.
1: Hold on right there. We got to go to a break. Special Labor Day edition of the Hillsdale Dialogue. 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Go and sign up on this Monday, this wonderful Labor Day, for the Imprimis newsletter at Hillsdale.edu. 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Don't go anywhere, America. I'll be right back. On the other side of the break, you're listening to the Labor Day edition of the Hugh Hewitt Show.
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0: Welcome back, America. Happy Labor Day to you. I hope you're enjoying the last day of the non-campaign, the last day of summer, the last day of just having a great Labor Day. I'm talking on this special edition of the Hugh Hewitt Show with Dr. Larry Arnn and Professor West about the American labor movement on this Labor Day, and I hope you're enjoying it wherever you are. And when we broke off, we were talking about Winston Churchill and Karl Marx and all the other things related to that. Dr. West, the Communist Manifesto, 1848, Capital, 1867. These are the two big contributions that people know Marx for, and for the term dialectical materialism. Can we start with the manifesto? And, my gosh, when I first read it, it was turgid, and it hadn't gotten any better in the 40 years since. What made that work?
1: What made it work? What do you mean? Why do people like it?
0: Yeah, it just is so turgid. It's just completely unreadable.
1: Okay, I you're right, but, you know, he's...
2: Do you recall that Tom said that this guy takes off on Hegel?
0: Yeah. Well, I gotta say, you know, I just made my law students read David McCullough's book 1776 as a way to start a First Amendment seminar, and Thomas Paine's The Crisis, and basically everything that's written by everyone for 7 years is wonderfully inspiring, and it gets you to marching, and you re-up for 6 months after you've been retreating from New York for 6 weeks, and the rhetoric is great, but the Communist Manifesto is awful.
1: So Hugh, I don't understand why you're not caught up in its grand vision. I mean, he's telling you, we're going to abolish all suffering. We're going to get rid of all party struggle. We're going to get rid of the evils of the family and women, where women are trapped, where children are made to work for their parents without pay, and we're going to get rid of religion. It's the John Lennon vision. What you need to get on board, Hugh.
0: Well, I'm just thinking when you
3: imagine.
0: Imagine. Well, the music and all the culture that flowed from it is a very attractive culture, but the bourgeoisie and the proletariat, these are not terms. We know what they mean now, but no one else knew what they meant then. How did he persuade people? I mean, did people sit around reading this and say it's so dense that it must be deep?
1: But what he says about the bourgeois, meaning the people who are the capitalists, people who own property in our time, he says that the bourgeois, on the one hand, they're exploiting their workers down to the point where they're going to be on the verge of starvation. And on the other hand, he's saying they've done all this great service for humanity. It's actually kind of an interesting, engaging argument. He's saying the bourgeoisie have destroyed the noble illusions which formerly accompanied every political and social order. We've gotten rid of the idea that some men are destined by God to rule and others have to submit. The bourgeoisie has conquered nature, has made it possible to live in Texas with air conditioning. That's what he's talking about.
3: And by the way, that's prescient.
1: 1843. Yeah. So he figured this stuff. He figured out the basic character of all that. And, you know, people read that and they went, "Yeah, that's right. That's all happening. That's all true." When I teach this, when I talk to students about this, and I'll make those arguments about capitalism, they'll be going, "Yeah, that's actually happened. It has dissolved the illusions." And of course, if they're conservatives, they're going to go, "That's terrible." But if you're a lefty, you're going to say, "That's good. That means we can really make progress and get rid of all this old-fashioned stuff that's holding us back from having a one humanity at one with itself and getting rid of all that suffering and all that exploitation."
0: And I get that part. It's just that the intellectual history element of the Hillsdale Dialogues is always trying to trace how things travel, what roads did they move down. And I just don't know how he could possibly have persuaded anyone. And Larry Arnold turned to it, unless the tinder was dry. This is pre-Churchill. This is Randolph Churchill's era. Was the tinder that dry?
3: Well, the Winston Churchill entered Parliament in 1900, and so did the Fabian, the Labour Party founded mostly by people in the Fabian Society. So socialism became a political force in the same year Churchill did. And here's their account. They think that we're extending the franchise, so everybody's going to vote in Britain, and that happened in Britain long after it happened in the United States. So was the tinder dry, was your question?
0: Yes.
3: How the world prepared, and their view was that it was prepared in economics and in politics by capitalism and by democratic politics, and that it would lead inevitably to socialism, which, by the way, for quite a long time in Britain it did.
2: they were right about that. Churchill lost those battles and won them a bit toward the end. But the second and deeper way it was prepared was this. What Tom said is very important to understand. People were looking for a project. They didn't have the project of serving God, and they didn't have the project of living as good people as nature intended. All that was imperfect and superseded. And now we're called to go way beyond that. We can make everything right.
0: Go Nowhere America. Dr. Paul Marino will join us later. It is the Hugh Hewitt Show.

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1: The midterms are almost here, and Republicans could be in deep trouble. Polls show Democrats leading in key races. Tonight, Rob Finnerty on Newsmax reveals the growing threat from the DSA and the radical left. With less than 60 days to go, Finnerty says it's time for the GOP to hit the panic button. The House may go, and control of the Senate is up for grabs. Gas prices, mortgage rates, health care, and out-of-control national debt. Americans are angry, and the progressive left wants total control of Congress. Tallarico, El Sayed, AOC, Bernie Sanders. Finnerty reveals President Trump's secret plan to fight back and what you can do to help him. Don't miss Finnerty tonight at 8 p.m. Eastern on Newsmax. 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

0: minutes after the hour on this Labor Day, it's appropriate to play the International, or maybe it's not. It's Hugh Hewitt on a special Labor Day edition of the Hugh Hewitt Show. Dr. West, if Marx is talking Capital, I mean, when he began to write Capital, just take us there.
1: So when he writes Capital, is he intentionally disguising that, or is that just a lesser...
2: But that's just
1: priority.
2: Not the theme at that point. I mean, capital is meant to be an analysis of why it is that once you create this capitalist system, it will inevitably self-destruct and lead into, by an automatic process, lead into this revolution.
1: This automatic process is dialectical materialism. Can you explain people in the 3 minutes left in the segment just a summary of what he means by it?
2: Well, what that means is that the capitalists are going to constantly invest too much money in projects that will not create enough wealth for them to keep going, and they will then create these huge depressions, economic crises, and so on. That was the idea. It would self-destruct. There would also be, by its impoverization of the working class, nobody would be around to buy their goods.
3: Yeah, so let me add to that. It's dialectical. That means like a dialogue. There's two things interacting with each other, and they cause conflict and make the action and, in fact, produce a third thing. And the second thing is it's material. That is to say, the way people get their living, the way they produce what they need to exist, is the driving force. We are essentially creatures of our material needs.
1: And to all those who deny that right now in their cars, or to those who denied it in the 1840s or 1870s or right up through the arrival of the socialists, to what does he reply? That you're delusional?
3: Well, you mean, well,
1: to the priest.
3: Answer to that you have to account. Certainly it's true that people are acquisitive and they have these needs and they spend a lot of their time meeting them. Certainly it's true that they are formed in important ways by the work they do. But then you got to account for motherhood and faith and duty and honor and love and beauty, right? In other words, those things in the classical account, in the Founders of America's account, those are things that beckon to the human being irresistibly and call him up to something better. And that means that the truth of the matter is we're a mixed being, right? We're not angels and we're not beasts. We're in the middle. And so we have both things in us. And Marx's philosophy is powerful because of its focus and reduction of the phenomenon to one aspect of it. You know, listen to Obama's speeches when they get to their most radical. And that's what he's talking about, right? We can make everything right. There isn't any reason why anybody should have differences from anybody else that they regard as onerous. So the truth is, Marx was exciting and riveting because Marx had a major political plan, and it was easy to see how you could attach that to a division in politics that Aristotle, as far back as that, regards as fundamental, and that is the difference between the few rich and the many poor. That can become a project to overcome that, and it can gain political support in the way those politics have always gained political support.
1: Now, Dr. West, I have in front of me Marx and Lenin, your famous essay on this subject, and the preface to one publication of it, I believe, by Dr. Arne, says that Marx's view from the very beginning anticipated with relish the violent extremes of communism in practice. And when people pick up Das Kapital, I don't think they pick it up with the same foreboding that they pick up Mein Kampf, but I think they're the same book with different turgid language, because both of their authors intended to remake everything, which always means breaking all the China, and that China means a lot of blood, right?
2: Well, the thing is this, that the two books you mentioned that Marx is famous for, Capital and The Manifesto, they avoid that really nasty, violent language that Marx was very enamored of, in fact, in some of his lesser-known writings. And particularly in some of his youthful writings of the early 1840s, he talks there. One of his main themes there is we need to get away from the idea that philosophy is all about trying to understand the world. He says no. The point is to change it, not to understand it. And he says, and we need to get away from the idea that the point of philosophy is criticism. He says from now on we're going to criticize with weapons. Meaning, we're going to stop talking and we're going to start smashing people. Marx and Engels used to exchange letters in which they would talk gleefully about, we need to bring back 1793, meaning the French Terror, in which people were executed without trial, in which there were thousands of people, innocent people, murdered on behalf of the revolution. Marx had a nasty violent streak that not as well known actually to readers today, because it appears in these various occasional writings that actually turned out to be, in retrospect, quite fundamental for Marx's thinking.
1: Very fundamental for that thinking, very fundamental that you stay right where you are, America, on this special Labor Day edition of the Hugh Hewitt Show with Dr. West, Dr. Arne of Hillsdale College. 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

0: The midterms are almost here, and Republicans could be in deep trouble. Polls show Democrats leading in key races. Tonight, Rob Finnerty on Newsmax reveals the growing threat from the DSA and the radical left. With less than 60 days to go, Finnerty says it's time for the GOP to hit the panic button. The House may go, and control of the Senate is up for grabs. Gas prices, mortgage rates, health care, and out-of-control national debt. Americans are angry, and the progressive left wants total control of Congress. Tallarico, El Sayed, AOC, Bernie Sanders. Finnerty reveals President Trump's secret plan to fight back and what you can do to help him. Don't miss Finnerty tonight at 8 p.m. Eastern on Newsmax. 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
7: Wellness.
8: Welcome back, America. Happy Labor Day to you. If you're stuck in traffic anywhere, we have the perfect Labor Day special talking about American labor movement and the history of the labor movement with the Hillsdale Dialogue Specialist, Dr. Larry Arn, Dr. Thomas West. Dr. West, if Dr. West, did Marx ever doubt himself? Did the good things in his life, his friendship with Engels, I mean, Engels kept him from starving, to his marriage, to anything, did he ever doubt that we were other than material beings?
9: He never doubted it, and you know, he was completely devoted to this materialist explanation of history that we've just been talking about. But you got to think about where Marx's initial insight came from, and as I mentioned earlier, it came out of Hegel, it came out of a philosopher, not out of life, not out of the material circumstances of his background. He read a book that caught his imagination about how human history is the story of increasing freedom. That was Hegel. And it was that, really, I think, in the most deep sense, that animated Marx throughout his life, in spite of his claim later that it's really all a matter of analyzing our material economic circumstances. And so in his head, really, in the way he actually lived in himself, he cared about truth and justice. He cared about community, but he didn't allow himself to think that that was what was animating what his theory was.
7: 2 minutes left to this hour. You obviously think it's important to teach. You are still teaching Marx to the students at Hillsdale. But why is that necessary after the convulsions of the last 150 years?
9: Well, you mentioned Piketty. You've got one of the most celebrated postmodern writers, this guy named Zizek, who everybody seems to think is a wonderful guy. People are throwing thousands of dollars at him to give talks, and he's an open Marxist. In fact, openly celebrates Stalin, Stalinism, violence. Is invited to right here in Michigan to Calvin College recently to give a talk.
7: What?
9: Oh yeah, this is the kind of thing that goes on now. That's a highly respected figure in modern American academic life. He's European, but he's constantly over here making lots of money.
10: Well, you know, we might have him here sometime. We just have somebody to argue with him.
7: I am sometimes astonished by what I learn about modern American academia. I'm just too practical. When we come back into hour number two, we'll talk about the transition. But when your students, have you ever produced any Marxists out of Hillsdale?
10: Can't think of any.
7: pretty hard to do if you are surrounded by the other good books, right? To stay a Marxist, you have to stay alone in your Marxism.
10: So one time I was asked, Rush Limbaugh asked me this one time. He said, how do you make the students conservative? I said, you know, I don't. And he said, you can't do that, especially if they're any good. He said, are they? And I said, yeah, mostly. And he said, why? And I said, well, if you take up the reading of an old book on the view that it's valuable, you've already discarded the modern left.
7: Hour number two got the special Labor Day special. Don't go anywhere, America. It's the Hugh Hewitt Show.
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2: Breaking news this hour from Town Hall, Anik Thomason. The British government says Canada and France are set to join its boycott of goods from Israeli West Bank settlements. The UK accuses West Bank settlers of what it calls the ethnic cleansing of Palestinians. In the past, Israel's government has vigorously denied such allegations. Aviation accident investigators have recovered the voice and data recorders from the wreckage of the Amazon cargo plane and overshot the runway at Miami International Airport. National Transportation Safety Board Chair Jennifer Homedy says it is a complex investigation.
3: We'll have a group of investigators focused on operations and human performance. They will look at the history of the accident flight, look at the flight crew experience, training, 21 Air LLC policies and procedures, their relationship, the contractual relationship with Amazon.
2: The accident claimed five lives. An exchange of fire between the U.S. and Iran has quieted down for now, replaced by an exchange of heated rhetoric.
4: Iran claims it tested a new missile capability against a U.S. warship. An Iranian state media says it has greater range and accuracy and a half-ton warhead, and marks a turning point in Iran's defense strategy, shifting toward preemptive action. The U.S. said ballistic missiles were launched at U.S. warships, which evaded the attacks. And in response, U.S. forces struck three Iranian oil tankers. Meanwhile, the White House is dismissing Iranian plans to create an exclusion zone near the Strait of Hormuz. The U.S. insists the waterway remains open and cleared of mines. I'm Ben Thomas.
2: Stocks are starting off a holiday shortened trading week in the red. The Dow is down about 500 points. The Nasdaq off 107. More on these stories at townhall.com.
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7: Police, firefighters, and rescue crews continued their search for a second day as machinery cleared debris and sniffer dogs worked to help find those trapped under the rubble. Delhi Chief Minister Rekha Gupta said water accumulation and ongoing repairs may have caused the collapse. The building was at least 55 years old and under renovation before reopening to tenants in August. Authorities have arrested the building owner and suspended municipal employees responsible for safety oversight. I'm Karen Schemmer.
2: The flash floods 2 weeks ago that swallowed settlements in Nepal of damaged hydropower projects, leaving thousands of homes in need of rebuilding. The preliminary damage estimate, $2.56 billion. News and analysis, townhall.com. Some primates getting paid back for their earlier sacrifices on behalf of science.
8: Chimpanzees once used in hepatitis B vaccine experiments are getting health checks at their new home in Liberia. The West African chimpanzees receive care such as teeth cleanings and x-rays at the Second Chance Chimpanzee Refuge. American researchers used more than 400 chimps from the 1970s until the early 2000s. Liberia has the second highest number of chimpanzees in West Africa. The checks assess long-term health and tailor care plans. The sanctuary's veterinarian says these checks are vital for the chimps' well-being. Keith Peters reporting.
2: Hurricane Lowell continues to generate thunderous surf, along with flooding rains and high winds as it passes by the Hawaiian Islands, life-threatening conditions across the western reaches of the state. Townhall.com.
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13: Morning glory and evening grace, America. Happy Labor Day to you. It's Hugh Hewitt and a special Labor Day show put together with the assistance of my friends from Hillsdale College as part of the Hillsdale Dialogues. Dr. Larry Arn, the president of Hillsdale College. His colleague this hour, Dr. Thomas West, a professor of politics at Hillsdale and an eminent scholar on Marxist-Leninism and many other things. Together last hour, we covered an introduction to Marx. This hour, a little bit different, and it's Stalin and Lenin. And I got to tell you, gentlemen, at the beginning of this, it's unlike any other Hillsdale hour I've done, which I always take great joy in, but I don't want to make them at all attractive. I feel like we're walking through a cemetery, like a vast cemetery of millions and millions of people, and I go back to my college commencement. At the front of the audience was Alexander Solzhenitsyn in the rain at Harvard Yard, telling everyone that these guys had won, that they had beaten us down, and Mao was still in his chair, and there were millions to be killed yet in Cambodia. It was just—it's an awful group of people to talk about. And so, Dr. West, I'll start with you. When you pick up Lenin and Stalin, and is it possible even to communicate to students the awfulness of what they wrought?
14: Well, I think that's what gets the students' attention, is when they realize it's not just talk, not just academic chatter. This is the real world, and this is some big deal that happened in the 20th century, and whose ideas, as you pointed out in the last hour, are in some ways still with us.
15: Yeah, if it's a cemetery, Hugh, it's full of vampires because these guys are waking up.
13: Oh, you're right. It's the zombie. As Lenin, born in 1870, dies in 1924. He gloms on to Marx, and I'll let you take it away from there, Dr. West. What does he do with Marx? How does he bend it? And we'll come to Stalin later on in the hour.
14: Well, the big thing that by the time Lenin got interested in this and serious about it, say 1890s, he had to see that Marx's initial predictions were not coming true in some respects. Marx was predicting the self-destruction of capitalism in Europe, and the opposite had happened. In Europe, capitalism has gotten stronger and stronger during the years since Lenin had grown up, and the workers were not all that revolutionary, as it turned out. But there was an opportunity that presented itself in Russia, where the workers, or at least some people in Russia, some workers, were more revolutionary, more willing to take action and to turn against the system. So there was an opportunity that was available there, and Lenin had to explain that. Why would we go to Russia for this revolution when it was supposed to happen first in the more advanced Western countries. So that was one of the changes he had to make in the doctrines. He had to say, look, this is not working in that way, and so we have to explain why is it that in what we would now call the Third World, that the opportunities for revolution are better than in the First World.
16: Now, it's interesting. He was born into what we would basically call an upper-middle-class family. His brother was also a radical. His brother engaged in revolutionary politics. I think he tried to kill the Tsar and was himself executed as a result. So he's one of the classic sort of weathermen of 120 years ago, going all SDS on the Tsar. Larry Arnn, you mentioned in the last hour, Winston Churchill's career is taking off at the same time Lenin is. When did Churchill become aware of his arch enemy or one of his two arch enemies?
15: Well, I'm going to read you three things that Churchill wrote about Lenin that are wonderful. And the answer is he was aware of all that very early. He was he probably learned of Lenin in the early days of the Russian Revolution because Lenin was a non-entity mostly until then. But he caught on in a hurry. And it's interesting how Lenin and his team got into St. Petersburg and then began to make their list of people to kill. I've actually been in the house where they were first stationed. Churchill writes about it. See, the Germans picked Lenin up in Switzerland, put him in a train, and took him to Russia so he could distort Russia. It was a war measure. And you should hear Churchill write about this. He says, "The Germans were in the mood which had opened unlimited submarine warfare with the certainty of bringing the U.S. into the war. Upon the Western Front, they were beginning to use the most terrible means of offense at their disposal, including poison gas. Nevertheless, it was with a sense of awe that they turned upon Russia the most grisly of all weapons. They transported Lenin in a sealed truck on a train, like a plague bacillus, from Switzerland into Russia."
16: Wow. It's like making him the modern Ebola. Yeah, they sent him from Switzerland. That's very well put. What else did he say about him?
15: Well, he said he writes in The World Crisis, all these readings are from that, and that's Churchill's history of the First World War, a tour de force, and everybody should read that. And in the last volume, which is called The Aftermath, I'm sorry, in the penultimate volume, which is called The Eastern Front, He writes this description of Lenin: "Implacable vengeance, rising from a frozen pity in a tranquil, sensible, matter-of-fact, good-humored integument. His weapon, logic; his mood, opportunist; his sympathies, cold and wide as the Arctic Ocean.
16: Wow.
15: His hatreds, tight as the hangman's noose. His purpose, to save the world; his method, to blow it up. Absolute principles, but readiness to change them. Apt at once to kill or learn, dooms and afterthoughts, ruffianism and philanthropy, but a good husband, a gentle guest, happy, his biographers assure us, to wash up the dishes or dandle the baby, as mildly amused to stalk as to butcher. The quality of Lenin's vengeance was impersonal. Confronted with the need of killing any particular person, he showed reluctance, even distress, but to blot out a million, to proscribe entire classes, to light the flames of intestine war in every land with the inevitable destruction of the well-being of whole nations, these were sublime abstractions."
16: Wow. So, Dr. West, when you write at the beginning of Marx and Lenin, your famed essay, it's a question: was the Lenin-led Russian Revolution of 1917 a Marxist revolution? And beyond that, is the post-Lenin Soviet Union, including that of Stalin, faithfully executing Marx's vision and testament? What's the answer for the radio audience that can't read Marx and Lenin?
14: Well, what I argued there is that the yes, fundamentally, what went on in the Soviet Union was built entirely on Marx's legacy. That didn't mean I'm not saying there were no changes. That there were circumstances that had changed that had to be adjusted. Marx himself, had he been around in 1917, would have seen that. But basically, the basic idea of Marx, the fundamental thought, which was to abolish everything private, to do away with all private property, private relationships, private everything, in the name of this grand vision of perfected humanity, and using the means, as Churchill just said, in the quote we just heard, using the means of blowing up the world if need be to get there. That's the authentic Marx.
16: Now, Lenin did not merely implement, he added to, did he not? And I think he added, if I recall correctly, specificity and sophistication as to the means by which revolution could be leapfrogged and a country transformed.
14: Right. One of his early discoveries was that the working class wasn't as revolutionary as Marx had initially thought it would be by then. And so what that meant was not that you change your project, but rather that you therefore have to put more power into the party and take it away from the actual workers. People today, you know, I remember when I was younger, when people used to talk about the Soviet Union, they'd talk about how, you know, the Soviets were dishonest. They took power out of the hands of the workers and gave it to the party. That was the whole point. Even Marx, early on, had said that the workers had to be shaped and formed into a class, and that was the task of the party. Marx himself never expected the workers spontaneously to figure that out.
16: But Lenin was the fire stick that made. You know, I've only been to Moscow once, and I went all that way for the purpose of going into his tomb to assure the SOB was still dead, and it was closed that day, so I'm not sure. But he hasn't made quite the comeback that Marx has made, has he, Tom West?
14: No, the actual failure of the Soviet Union as a nation, as a project, has led people predominantly to be silent on that. And but Marx, you know, people can say, well, you know, that wasn't the real Marx, that wasn't the authentic thing. There's always another way to resurrect Marx from the dead by claiming that all the previous experiments in Marxism were not authentically done.
16: But Larry, in the rise of the Islamist terrorist, and actually in the Arab terrorists of the 60s and 70s, Lenin lived on, because he very much invented, or was one of the inventors of, the ideology of terrorism.
15: Well, modern mass scientific tyranny invented in the 20th century, especially in Stalin's Russia and Hitler's Germany, those tools are now known, and they're adaptable to more than one thing.
16: And do you place most of the onus 10 seconds on Lenin or on Stalin?
15: Both. I'll say something about that after the break.
16: All right. We'll be right back. Dr. Larry Ahn, president of Hillsdale College. His colleague, Professor Dr. Thomas West, continuing on this special Labor Day edition of the Hillsdale Dialogue here on The Hugh Hewitt Show.

0: Do you know what the Bible says about business, money, and investing? 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
1: The midterms are almost here, and Republicans could be in deep trouble. Polls show Democrats leading in key races. Tonight, Rob Finnerty on Newsmax reveals the growing threat from the DSA and the radical left. With less than 60 days to go, Finnerty says it's time for the GOP to hit the panic button. The House may go, and control of the Senate is up for grabs. Gas prices, mortgage rates, health care, and out-of-control national debt. Americans are angry, and the progressive left wants total control of Congress. Tallarico, El Sayed, AOC, Bernie Sanders. Finnerty reveals President Trump's secret plan to fight back and what you can do to help him. Don't miss Finnerty tonight at 8 p.m. Eastern on Newsmax. 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

0: being originally broadcast in 2014, a year in which Vladimir Putin has invaded Ukraine twice, a year in which there was an Olympics in Russia to begin the year, followed by just an incredible killing. It's also being broadcast the first time, first Labor Day, I hope to use it many Labor Days into the future, in a week where Americans are found to have joined a revolutionary movement called ISIS and have been killed in its pursuit in the Middle East and Syria. And so we see ideology and terrorism just blossoming all around us in the original homeland of it, Russia, and all across the globe. And before the break, I asked Dr. Larry Arnn, you know, who owns this, Lenin or Stalin? And he were going to say what?
1: Well, first I'll recommend two books. One's by the great Robert Conquest. His tour de force is called The Harvest of Sorrow, and he gives the story of the Ukrainian farms and the, you know, Georgian and those areas, and the starvation and the collectivization and the death of millions.
2: 30 million.
1: Yeah, 30 million. But in the early in that book, he quotes from a speech by one of the Bolshevik leaders named Karl Radek at the military academy, and he says that, and this is in 1922, so it's early days, and Lenin's still the man. And he says in the speech, he says, you know, we're surprised. Well, he doesn't say we're surprised. He says, Conquest claims that Lenin and the others were surprised that the workers didn't like what they were doing. And Radek delivers the reaction. He says, the workers may not be ready for what's to be done, and in that case, the party has to make the decision. And he claims that's the first time they announced that doctrine. But of course, the doctrine is implicit in the whole thing, right? In other words, a great good is to be achieved, and that good is only known to people who are capable of scientific knowledge in the new meaning of science. That is, the science is making and remaking and creating out of whatever the will is. And so they mustn't be allowed to get in the way. And if you want to see how that plays out, one of the greatest books I've ever read, and greatest on this subject, is Darkness at Noon by Arthur Koestler. And he was a communist, and he writes this story of one of the guys who's in St. Petersburg. You know, there's a famous picture of all the guys lined up with Lenin, you know, who were injected like a poison, like a bacillus plague into Russia by the Germans. And they're all in a row, and Lenin's in the middle, and Stalin's one of them, and Beria, and Trotsky, and Bulgarin, and all these guys. And Stalin eventually killed nearly all those guys,
0: right,
1: and became the boss. But when they were killed, they all went in public trials and confessed to crimes that they hadn't committed. Bukharin, the last of them, spent 2 days explaining why all of the confessions were true and sincerely meant. And they all knew when they were, after they'd confessed, they'd get to smoke cigarettes and eat well for 2 or 3 days and have some sunshine. And then they were going to walk down a dungeon in a prison, a dark dungeon with one man behind them. And that at some point, undetermined, so it's, there's no special ceremony, he's going to shoot them in the back of the head and leave them there. And that's, they know their fate. And that method of execution, you see, is meant to emphasize that it's a non-event. And in Darkness at Noon, this Rubishov, who's the main character, he reveals why he did that. Because he had adopted and inflicted on others the doctrine that the individual is nothing and the party is everything and infallible. And so when they finally got him worn down by his interrogation, they put that point to him. And they put the point to him that he had done that himself to his own beloved woman that he had loved above all things and let her be executed. How can you call yourself a man without subjecting yourself to the same thing? And the point of the book is, although none of the men had committed the crimes that they said that they had committed, on the other hand, the confessions were also in that powerful sense true. And that, you have to understand, is the nature of the despotism. It overcomes every human impulse. Every natural human impulse is its specific enemy.
0: Communism spread. It spread all over the world. It released its spores in Russia. Those spread all over the world. And eventually communism released. But Dr. West, it releases to China, where Mao actually perfects the system, doesn't he?

0: Yeah, in the sense of the absolute submission of the personality to the party.
1: Yes.
0: That's it.
1: And so the, well, maybe Pol Pot is the ultimate practitioner of this, but now it ought to be 100% discredited, but it's not. That's what's, why does it, I've asked this three times, I'll try again, why can it, how can it endure in the wake of, or North Korea is the perfect example, in the wake of all that it has produced?
0: Well, of course, first of all, don't underestimate the tools of despotism. We have perfected those in modern times. The ability of a government to snoop and spy on its own people and ferret out anything they're doing that's against what the government wants. That's, but it's, again, you, I think this craving, I this longing that people have in their hearts for something pure, high, noble, grand. Larry talked about that earlier. Marx, in a way, denies that, but in a way relies totally upon that longing.
1: Do you think
0: that's what people want, and that's why people are willing to sacrifice themselves over and over again for this goal?
1: Unfair question because it's modern, but do you think Putin is motivated by the same desire, or is he simply a raw amasser of wealth? I mean, that's the difference from what you're talking about.
2: It's very rare for people to be like him and get where they are unless they're interested in power more than wealth. He likes to dominate. He doesn't seem to me, and what do I know, but he doesn't seem to me to have that, he's a nationalist, but he doesn't have that set of universal doctrines that can set an international movement marching the way the Marxists did. Maybe I'm wrong about that, but he's just a despot, right, and that's a type. And he does have all the modern, you know, like in the classic works you will see, that, like Aristotle, for example, says that tyranny can't last a long time except by one tool, and that is it has to knock down everything high. And so it's essentially, if it persists, degrading to people. Well, what is the art of the despotism of the Soviet Union and Nazi Germany except that they figure out what you love, and they're very good at that, and they use that as a tool to command you and make you do degrading things. In 1984, another book, in a more famous book, actually, in the genre of Darkness at Noon, what is he made to do at the end except urge his torturer not to do it to him, but to do it instead to his beloved? So the truth is, and see, here's the case, right? Human life is imperfect, and it's bound to continue to be. But on the other hand, we are gaining strength through science all the time. We can do more, boundless wealth, all of that. And so the temptation grows to think we can perfect everything if we'll just try a little harder.
1: 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Stay with us. We'll be right back on the Hugh Hewitt Show.

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3: 33 minutes after the hour, America. Happy Labor Day to you. We are talking about the history of, well, communism and then why the American labor movement did not fall prey to Dr. Thomas West. Lenin dies young, 53 years old, 1924.
8: And he's leaving behind Stalin and Trotsky, his comrade in arms, and a bunch of these other people that Larry was just talking about in the last segment. And Stalin quickly eliminates them all. Were the ideological differences that have been much mocked, you know, Life of Brian, Monty Python, Splitter, Trotskyite, Leninite, you know, all the different things, did they really matter that much? Did they really believe things that were that significantly different from each other?
9: No, they didn't. And in fact, Stalin was a master at adopting the position of one faction against the other and then turning right around and adopting the position of the people he had just murdered to beat the other faction. What they all agreed on was that Russia had to be transformed from the top down and turned into an industrial powerhouse and a military powerhouse, so that they could lead the revolution throughout the whole world. This was the goal, to transform the world. You mentioned Putin earlier. Putin's really a different animal. I think the United States, people in the United States, I think, often misunderstand Putin. He's not fundamentally motivated by that Marxist vision of transforming humanity. He's a Russian patriot. He's an evil guy, but he's a patriot. He wants what's good for his country. People like Stalin and Trotsky and Bukharin, they wanted what was good for the communist movement worldwide. And Russia was the center of that.
8: Now, in an essay sent to me via you, Bolshevism and Stalinism by Stephen Cohen, it begins, "Every great revolution puts forth for debate by future scholars and partisans alike a quintessential historical interpretive question. Of all the historical questions raised by the Bolshevik revolution and its outcome, none is larger, more complex, or more important than that of the relationship between Bolshevism and Stalinism." So unpack that. Again, people can't read Cohen at length. Why is it that important, and what's the answer?
9: I think what's important about Stalin, to understand about Stalin, is that he was, deep down, he thought he was going to be the guy who would be the messiah of humanity, save the whole human race from its condition of being stuck in this world of selfishness and degradation. Everything he does. I mean, how you got to think about, what is it that a man has to be able to think about himself to be able to order the murder of tens of millions of people at the stroke of a pen? This is a man who thought he was doing good throughout his entire life. That is strange. There's a novel by Solzhenitsyn called The First Circle, In the First Circle.
8: Yeah.
9: You've got a picture of Stalin in there, a psychological picture. It's Stalin as an old man having a conversation with himself. Brilliant. And he picks up on that. He sees Stalin as a man who's really nasty and evil and conniving and so on, but deep down he thinks he's saving humanity. And that's the real difference, I think, between him and a guy like Putin.
10: In this conversation in Solzhenitsyn, by the way, he imagines himself kind of like St. Peter, and maybe he's going to go up to the heaven. And you have to, like, the stunning thing when you go to the Kremlin, I've only done it in recent years, is the Kremlin is the court and the of the czars and their archbishops. And so it's full of the most beautiful churches. And the communists ruled that country from that place without ever tearing down those churches.
8: Right.
10: And so he was living amidst these spires that were monuments to Jesus Christ. And Solzhenitsyn, at least, portrays Stalin as having thoughts that he was walking down the same line as Jesus Christ and his apostles.
8: You know, I have only been there a couple of times. Quarrel with me if I'm wrong. I don't think anyone goes to Russia today to see anything that was built or done by any of the Soviets. I don't think there's a thing that they built or did that would attract a cultural tourist. Am I wrong, Dr. West?
10: Well, maybe. Tom wants me to answer that. Maybe they'll start when Chernobyl is opened up and you can visit that.
8: That's in the Ukraine, though. Yeah, that's in the Ukraine. And maybe dead Lenin. But I don't think they created anything of beauty.
10: I'll tell you the counterexample that proves your point. The court hall, the main one on the Kremlin, is one of the most beautiful rooms on earth, one of the most beautiful I've ever seen. And they have a large photograph of it in there, of what it was like in Stalin's time, because the Supreme Soviet met in it for a while, and they painted over all of the gold and all of the beautiful blues that are in there into a dull purple.
8: Oh, my God.
10: And now they've restored it, and you can compare the room.
8: We'll be right back. Dr. Larry Arnn, president of Hillsdale College, his colleague, Professor Dr. Thomas West, continuing on this special Labor Day edition of the Hillsdale Dialogue here on The Hugh Hewitt Show.

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7: America, hope you're having a great Labor Day. This is right in your wheelhouse, Arn, so I'll throw it to you. On a few occasions, three great men, and great defined not with a moral component, but with a significance component, Stalin, Churchill, and FDR got together. And, I wish we could have recorded these conversations because they represent the confluence of very different points of view, with FDR being the least intellectual of the three, but also the most powerful of the three in the long run. Do you think they ever talked high theory?
8: Well, first of all, there are extensive records about them talking, and lots of the meetings were recorded in minutes, but also Churchill himself, you know, because he wrote about everything he did. He wrote a lot about his conversations with Stalin, and here's the most dramatic, you know, he wrote in the Second World War, that one of his most popular books, he wrote that he questioned Stalin about the Ukraine and about the collective farms and the famines. And he said, yeah, those peasants just wouldn't agree, and they had to be made. I'm paraphrasing. And Churchill said that he heard that, and he named some number. And Stalin said, no, no. And he admitted to another number. And if memory serves, the number he admitted to was 8 million. And Churchill recorded that and, you know, thought that was very indicative. And another thing that's really wonderful is this long letter that Churchill wrote to Stalin, and in the Churchill archive there are three versions of it. And he wrote a long protest against what Stalin was doing in the second half of the war, and he made a diatribe against Karl Marx, or he made an argument against him, and invited Stalin to reconsider all that. And then he wrote on that, not sent. And then a second version, shorter, some of that remaining, not sent. And then the third version that was sent, and all that remains is a paragraph that's just these words, I was never any good at Karl Marx.
7: So, Dr. West, is Stalin, in the final analysis, is he just a progressive with visions of humanitarian grandeur, as was hinted at in the last segment? He thought he was Jesus without all the hoopla. Or
8: with it.
7: Or with it. And the progressives of today are just different because they're not coming out of the ashes of a Leninist revolution armed with Cheka. Or is he something different entirely?
9: No, what I'm saying, he's really a Marxist, meaning he's a guy who's not just progressive in our contemporary liberal sense. He's a guy who wants to wreck and destroy all private property, private business. Everything's going to be collectivized. The reason why he had to murder 30 million peasants by starving them to death, and some of them just shot and sent away to the gulag, was because he thought that in order to save humanity, we all had to get away from people having their own farms. That was the bottom line question.
7: So why did everyone have to repeat it? Why did Khrushchev have to give a secret speech when it was done? Why did they have to walk away from Stalin and dismantle the gulag if, in fact, he was just a Marxist and here was the next generation of Marxists?
9: The thing about Marxism is, as Marx himself said, is we got the goals. But then the question turns into a matter of tactics and strategy. So this is one of the things I mentioned earlier about Lenin in the last segment, is that Lenin took Marx's idea of the party, which is going to shape the workers and shape the movement politically, and then got into the question of how do we organize the party and how do we get that party structured. And basically what Lenin said about that was, you've got to limit the power of the party just to the people at the very top of the party. You can't even trust the party. What Stalin did was to say, I see where that's going. The logical end of that is only one person in the whole country can be trusted.
7: Sure.
9: That's me.
7: And Mao had to do the same thing, right?
9: So, that's not progressivism in the way we're used to it in America. Progressives actually are okay with private property as long as it's properly managed and properly controlled from the top down in the state. We're not trying to kill off capitalists in this country. In fact, our whole progressive structure of government is based on crony capitalism from top to bottom.
7: Does that break wall erode eventually?
8: Well, that's a question about the future, and Churchill said, though imminent, it is obscure. But I will tell you what his prediction was. So some rough parallel there is between the American progressives and the Fabian socialists in Britain. The political parties in America are not that different from the ones in Britain now. What he thought was, the difference between the Fabians and the communists is real. That is, they mean gradualism and evolution and gentle methods. But what he said is, they're going to run up against reality. And then he said famously, and more than once, historians pretend it was a single mistake, but it wasn't, he said that they will not be able to realize their ultimate aims without the use of a secret police, yes, I mean a Gestapo. And what did he mean by that? He meant that, in the end, you're never going to get the equality that they're after unless you assail all of the sources of it. And though the main ones, in my opinion, are property and family and faith. And those have to be constrained. And, of course, moves to constrain those things are underway heavily in the United States today. The tension here, because it is the same thing, right? On the one hand, there are these utopian hopes, and on the other hand, they're not constrained really by anything outside our will.
7: We continue with our Labor Day special on the Hillsdale Dialogues. 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Go and make your Labor Day great by signing up for it. Stay tuned. But I want you to go and circle September 10. On your calendar right now. That's the day the Uprising debuts in cinemas out there. Stars Andrew Garfield. I think he was Spider-Man 2. But this is not about Spider-Man. This is about Robin Hood. It's the true story behind the legend of Robin Hood. And it comes from the acclaimed director of Captain Phillips, Jason Bourne. Andrew Garfield is in it, as I said. And it's going to take you by surprise. In a land of kings, a man of the people rises up and defies the most powerful empire on the earth, ignites a revolution. All-star cast, breathtaking visuals, visceral action. It's a must-see cinematic epic that deserves to be seen on the biggest screen possible. Don't wait for it to come out on streaming. Go and see The Uprising. It's rated R. Under 17 may not be admitted without a parent. But witness the rise of Robin Hood only in theaters September 10. Discovered at Dolby Cinema, The Uprising. Can't wait to see that. Maybe we'll get better movies. Well, The Odyssey was pretty good, but I think The Uprising is going to be very good.

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0: Welcome back, America. It's Hugh Hewitt. Want to let you know that coming up next hour, Dr. Marino is going to join the conversation from Hillsdale College. Right now I'm talking with Dr. Arn, Dr. West about the American progressives.
8: Our will is all. One of our professors here, Kevin Slack, has written to point out that modern liberals believe that they're all big followers of nature. You know, they're doing the natural thing. But what is the natural thing? The natural thing is for us to seize control of events and govern ourselves and the world toward constant improvement. And that is hostile to those three sources, as I say, of independence and really of the scope for the individual to lead a human life.
0: Last question, how does it endure? Same question I asked. In Cuba, hopefully by the time this airs next, both Castro brothers will have gone to meet their reward. It will almost overnight become an extension of United States capitalism, I think. So why in the world does Piketty sell one book, much less 100,000?
9: Well, we've talked throughout our discussion of this. We've talked about how the workers and the peasants who were originally thought supposedly going to support this movement turned out not to be very interested in it. But we haven't said much about who is interested in it. And the answer to that is intellectuals are interested in it. The Marxism has always been a movement of an elite group of intellectuals who are deeply dissatisfied with their society. As far back as Plato, he pointed out that one thing that human beings who have ambition will always want is power. And if they're not running things, they'll cook up reasons why they need to be running things. So you put that together with our current lack of having a higher purpose that's being affirmed anywhere in our society, and you've got some kind of a substitute for the idea of God or the idea of honor or the idea of nature.
0: And it's more
9: of this grand vision, and that's what these intellectuals just, they gravitate to it.
0: George Meany was the most virulent anti-communist, anti-Marxist that there was. He helped Nixon get elected in 68. He wanted nothing to do with it. How did Meany develop out of a labor movement devoted to equality of the working man, but retain within him the intuitive hatred of Marxism?
9: That period of American history, that earlier 20th century, progressivism. They didn't want anything to do with Marxism.
8: Fabians in Britain, too. In the government, in the 1945 Labour government, a great man in many ways, there were others that were, too, was Ernest Bevin, who was a dock worker, and he was meaner than hell, and he hated communism. And like most of them, I think the guy meant well, you know? And they all thought, it's all going to go great, you know, in the election of Obama. What do we all think? You know, what so many thought. We're in the crazy minority. They all thought, now we got it all fixed. Everything's going to be super. And that means that a different kind of movement might grow out of a successful country than grows out of a place like Russia, which was dysfunctional and despotic.
6: Excellent idea. Dr. Thomas West, you leave us now. Thanks for an amazing couple of hours of conversation. I continue on with Dr. Larry Arnn and his colleague Paul Marino when we return on this Labor Day to talk about organized labor in America. Don't go anywhere. It's the UHewitt Show.

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1: Breaking news this hour from Town Hall. Amit Thomason. Iran's proxies are stirring up trouble in the Persian Gulf region.
2: A wave of Houthi attacks on Saudi Arabia have wounded more than 70 people and ignited fires at several oil facilities and utilities in the kingdom's southern region, a major escalation in the renewed conflict between an important US ally and the Iranian-backed rebels in Yemen. The attacks come after weeks of escalating clashes between the Houthis and Saudi-backed government forces in Yemen, which shattered a 4-year truce in the country's civil war. The flare-up delivers a new jolt to a region already destabilized by nearly 3 years of wars and brings more uncertainty for the global economy. I'm Charles de Ledesma.
1: Accusing Israeli settlers of ethnic cleansing targeting Palestinians, the British government is banning goods from West Bank settlements. And the UK says Canada and France are ready to follow suit. Israel has firmly denied these kind of allegations in the past. Hawaii's western islands have been slammed by Hurricane Lowell, bringing fierce winds, high surf, flooding rains. The National Hurricane Center's Eric Blake says the storm's impact is widespread across Hawaii.
3: Even as far east as the Big Island of Hawaii could get up to a foot of rainfall with significant flash flooding and mudslides.
1: A state of emergency has been in effect, people being urged to stay off the roads. Investigators say the Amazon cargo plane that overshot the runway in Miami last weekend hit 2 vehicles, one an SUV, the other a van, and 5 people were killed. The jetliner traveled 1,300 feet beyond the runway. The aircraft's black boxes have now been recovered by investigators. Watching Wall Street, sell-off underway, the Dow's down 558 points for a loss of about 1%. More on these stories, townhall.com.
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1: Gas rationing comes to oil-rich Iran.
8: Iranian drivers who go over their monthly quota of 29 gallons of gasoline per month, that's 110 liters, must now pay twice as much as they had been paying since December. In the government's announcement, it didn't say that it's because of the war, just that it's because of the current situation. At a gas station in Tehran, customer Varghese Yadigarian says, by international standards, gasoline is still very cheap in Iran, and he says the price probably does need to go up. But he says given how little people earn, any price increase would put even more pressure on ordinary citizens. I'm Donna Water.
1: Jihadist groups still pose a major threat to Europe, but 25 years after 9/11, a new menace is driven by young people online. The European Union's counterterrorism coordinator says this violence is often for its own sake, with no direct link to ideology. News and analysis, townhall.com. The ongoing outbreak of cyclospora tied to iceberg lettuce has raised fresh concerns about the safety of imported produce.
9: And it also underscores a worrisome trend. The U.S. is conducting fewer inspections to catch contaminated food. International food inspections by the Food and Drug Administration are down about 35% since the start of COVID-19. The pandemic kicked off a wave of retirements and departures among FDA inspectors that continues to this day. But even before COVID, the agency had failed to hit its targets for foreign inspections. John Scott reporting.
1: Police in France say several valuable Renoir paintings have been stolen, the works of art taken from a small provincial museum. The artwork is said to be worth millions of dollars. The paintings, there were four of them in all, were taken from a museum on the French Riviera. More on these stories at townhall.com.
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13: Morning glory and evening grace, America. It's Hugh Hewitt, and a happy Labor Day to you as the summer comes to a conclusion. The Hillsdale Dialogue reignites with energy we've never done before. It's a special three-hour Hillsdale Dialogue for Labor Day. The last 2 hours devoted to the theories of Marx, Lenin, Stalin, and communism. And then this hour with Dr. Larry Arn and his colleague, Dr. Paul Marino, who is sitting in now for Tom West Chair, on American labor and why it did not go crazy in the way that communism did. And Dr. Marino, I'll welcome you, and I want people to know that Paul Marino holds the Grucock Chair in the American Constitution at Hillsdale College. He's a member of the James Madison Society at Princeton University. He wrote the From Direct Action to Affirmative Action, Fair Employment Law and Policy in America, and Black Americans in Organized Labor. He's a labor historian. Dr. Marino, welcome. It's great to have you on Labor Day.
14: Thank you, Hugh. Great to be on the show.
13: And Dr. Arn sitting in at the Hillsdale studio, you by phone. Let me ask you at the beginning. I read your Organized Labor in American Law. It's an amazing piece. I've been looking for something like this for years, but I've never actually trusted anyone to teach me the history of American labor. Is that a widespread problem?
14: Oh, absolutely. The whole field of labor history really only began in the 1960s. And most of its founders were pretty explicit that they, you know, that they had an agenda. They had, you know, they wanted to use history for political purposes. So you're quite right to be suspicious about stuff that's labeled labor history.
13: Now, I don't often do this, but I want to read two-thirds of a paragraph you wrote just to give people your overall theory. A composite account of American labor goes something like this. Unions were outlawed as criminal conspiracies before 1842. Even after courts recognized their legal existence, their methods, strikes, picketing, boycotting, were useless because laissez-faire free labor formalism hid the overwhelming economic power of employers behind a facade of equality. Courts then subverted the 14th Amendment from its purpose of protecting black civil rights and turned it into a shield for the property rights of big business. In the Gilded Age, courts fashioned the labor injunction to recriminalize unions. Worse still, when Congress enacted antitrust laws to curb big businesses, Judges used them to crush organized labor. Judges also vitiated congressional and state acts to exempt unions from injunctions and antitrust laws. When Congress finally acted in the 30s, either it did so primarily to dampen truly radical working class activism, or the federal courts and administrators de-radicalized congressional intent. In either case, national labor relations ended up as a net loss for organizing labor. Union power eroded after World War II and collapsed after 1980, largely due to political and legal disadvantages. So I want my audience to know, at Hillsdale, you have great clarity about how labor in America developed and the obstacles which it faced.
14: Well, yes, and I thought it's really important to, you can't leave a field like labor history. It's an important thing for people to know about. And I think one of the things we have to do as historians is take on, you know, the accepted narratives that the left has been producing, you know, mostly since the 1960s.
13: And so, Larry Arnn, when you talk to people about unions, what tone do you strike with them and their role in American history?
15: Well, you know, first of all, there's a principle, right? I think people have freedom of association. And so if they want to join and, you know, join together, they can do that. That's fine. Freedom of association also means you don't have to associate. And so I'm against compelled unionism, and especially when unions are politically active. I don't think anybody ought to have to join a union to get a job. And on the other hand, if a bunch of workers want to join and talk to their employer together, I've always thought that was okay, and better than okay. It's a right, I think. And so that's what I think. I don't know. Paul, what do you think?
14: Yeah, absolutely. And I think the crucial word there is coercion or compulsion. And I think when most people think about collective bargaining, they think about it as a voluntary thing. They approve of it. But when you get down to the details of how collective bargaining actually works in most states, you know, Michigan recently just became a voluntary union state. That's where the controversy really begins.
13: We call them right-to-work states. And for the benefit of the audience, Paul Marino, would you explain what that means?
14: Sure. Under the Wagner Act back in 1935, the basic rules were an employer had to bargain. This is the compulsory part. He was compelled to bargain with whatever organization was chosen by a majority of his employees. And you were compelled to join a union if that was one of the conditions that the union negotiated. And so that made it compulsory both on the employer and on a minority of workers who might not want to join any union at all, or maybe not this or that particular union. And since 1947, states have been given the option to opt out of that, so that they can't compel workers to pay dues to support a union that they don't want to join. And it was mostly states in the South and the West that adopted these right-to-work laws. And then very recently, Michigan became one of them.
13: And the result is business flocks to those places that do not compel them to be unionized and to operate under non-right-to-work state rules. And there's a lesson in that, Larry Arnn, about the basic American preference for free association, but with a respect for the associational rights of owners and non-union members.
15: That's right. And you know, so in one model of the economy, we've been talking about Marx, capital is the inveterate enemy of labor. The privileges of capital make it an economic fact that labor will always be competed down to subsistence wages, whereas capital will benefit greatly. And so if you hold that view of the world, then you want to do things like compulsory unions and make labor into a force with government behind it so that it can stand up to capital. In another view, first of all, they carry the motive force for their own well-being inside themselves. They work in a free economy. They profit by voluntary transactions where they have to benefit somebody else. In a competitive economy, if some employer is exploitive, then people will work for somebody else. And wages will be set by market conditions, and they will tend to rise as prosperity grows. And so if you look at the world that second way, that's happy news, because then you can have limited government and people can make their own way. But if it's that first way, then you're going to have these great powers that are always capital and labor, with government behind controlling both of them, really. And the individual, what's he matter?
16: Yeah.
15: To both.
16: Yeah.
15: I mean, watch the movie On the Waterfront.
16: Now I got to ask Dr. Marino, that you write, and you persuaded me overnight, that there's a gentle pendulum at work here. It's not a revolutionary pendulum. It's a pendulum between pro-union, non-pro-union. And that 1919 Boston police strike and the Patco strike are two swings of the pendulum. But that generally labor and its power finds its own level. Is that a fair assessment of your summary?
14: Yes, I think so. And I think most economic historians have recognized that most of the progress of American labor, you know, rising living standards, the things that have happened in almost all developed economies, haven't been because of labor unions. They've been because of economic progress, increasing a substitution of capital for labor so that you can get a lot more with a lot less, you know, sweat, and that, you know, over the long run, society divides the economy between capital and labor at a pretty steady rate, so that the pendulums of inequality and potential for sort of revolutionary discontent really aren't that great, haven't been that great in American history.
16: You know, you're actually in the best place in the world to write about this, because Michigan, I remember when I was writing a book about Mitt Romney having to research his dad, George Romney, and Walter Reuther and George Romney hated each other. I mean, they hated each other. But you have all this vast archive at your fingertips, don't you?
14: Yeah, in fact, there's the Walter Reuther Archives at Wayne State University is where I did some of my research on the issue of race and labor unions.
16: Now, would the original union guys, whether it's Walter Reuther or John Lewis or all the other guys, would they recognize the public employee unions of today as their heirs, or would they look at them sidelong glances that they were privileged white-collar entitlement rent seekers?
14: They might not go that far, but certainly at the time in the 1930s, all of these guys, and Franklin Roosevelt included, also, of course, you can't have organization, compulsory unionism in government employment. It's a completely different situation. You know, there are political issues. There's the issue of sovereignty involved. So, yeah, even the more, you know, there's sort of a spectrum among American labor leaders where, you know, somebody like George Meany and the AFL guys were pretty conservative, and Reuther and John Lewis and the CIO were a little more towards the socialist side. But they all agreed on this point that, no, this doesn't apply to public employees.
16: We come back from break. We're going to do a brief history of American labor. Those names you might have heard, you may not know. Dr. Paul Marino of Hillsdale College, the perfect guide. 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I'm your host, Hugh Hewitt. 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
19: 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The Uprising. 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
24: So I invested in one of those fancy new exercise bikes. Without a doubt, a very special tool to help me get healthier. The problem is, 3 days go by, then 4, and I've done nothing. And then it's night 5, and I'm sitting at the kitchen table, and I look down at myself, and I can't help but just laugh. Because there I am, wearing the exercise t-shirt that came with the bike, and I'm eating 2 corn dogs. And I think we'd all agree, the special tool only matters if we use it to our benefit. At United

0: radicalization of public sector unions. So, and I'm a member of a union, by the way. I'm the member of the American Federation of Television and Radio Artists, and I've always enjoyed being an AFTRA union member. I once voted to go out on strike with my collective bargaining unit of three so that I could cross the picket line, but the other two were on to me, and they voted against going out on strike. The movie Cinderella Man communicates it. Dr. Marino, if you would, can you give the brief history of when it started and those big names that we touched on before the break and the roles that they played?
1: Yeah, I mean, if you spent the last couple of segments about sort of European-style Marxist-influenced labor movements, you know, the big question for scholars has always been, why was there none of that in America? You know, why was there no socialism in America? This is another part of the story of American exceptionalism. And so many intellectuals and historians in the United States, you know, they lament the fact that the United States didn't have that kind of, you know, politically oriented socialist labor movement. Back in the 19th century, there were attempts to do this. You know, Eugene Debs was probably the most important of the leaders of American socialism, and he attempted in the late 19th century to establish industrial unions that would represent, you know, all of the workers in an industry, railroads in his case. But the tendency for most of American history has been for what the British called trade unions, usually skilled workers in smaller segments of the economy, who were, you know, who put aside politics for the most part and focused on what's often been called, you know, bread and butter issues of just wages, hours, and working conditions. And it wasn't until the 1930s, until the Great Depression and the New Deal, that you got, you know, a big step forward and the organization of, you know, mass production industrial workers. And that was the CIO under John L. Lewis.
0: And of course, Gus Hall as well. And Gus Hall, I'm from northeastern Ohio, where Gus Hall got famously jailed for blowing up bridges and stuff like that. They tried repeatedly to get in there. The communists repeatedly tried to take over the trade unions, and they were repeatedly vomited out.
1: That's right. And John L. Lewis was able to, you know, play a pretty deft political game with them, where he realized that communists could be very energetic, very dedicated organizers. But at a certain point, it was going to be harmful to American labor to be associated with them. And shortly after World War II, in 1949, the CIO expelled about nine big unions that I think they had almost a million members because they were communist dominated. And so, you know, again, people on the left refer to this as the purge of the left-led unions, as they call them. But they were, you know, they were communist unions, and they were already, this was in fact taking place before World War II, when the Soviets were still allies with Hitler, where you had, you know, politically motivated strikes that were trying to impede American preparation for World War II, because these were the orders that Stalin was giving to American communist union leaders.
0: Paul Marino, what's
1: that? That could have been a big disadvantage in the Cold War had these CIO unions not been expelled.
0: What's the best book for a conservative to read on American organized labor, so they get the good and the bad and the controversial and the confusing?
1: They're good. A scholar named Morgan Reynolds has done a lot of good work in this field. Maybe the best theorist is a fellow just passed away. He was a law professor at NYU named Sylvester Petro. And he himself had been a steel worker organizer in the 1930s. And then he became sort of a libertarian, and he just passed away very recently.
0: There's so much fascinating. Like, there's Eric Hoffer, there's Jimmy Hoffa, there are all these colorful characters who are associated with American labor, but fundamentally, it's trade unionism, isn't it?
1: Yes, the main characteristic of American unionism is the AFL has always been the larger. You know, more members are members of AFL unions than the CIO, even though the CIO was supposed to represent, you know, the mass production workers in autos and steel and in the big industries. The AFL always had more members.
0: Now, Larry Arndt, what would the framers have thought of trade unionism?
2: Well, you know, there were guilds in Europe and things like that, so they had some knowledge of, you know, they weren't exactly unions. But, you know, you have to start with this fact. 90-some percent of the people were farmers,
0: right?
2: And they owned their own land, most of them, and you know, they were very much for the rights of property, and they were very much for the wide distribution of those. So they wanted discretion over property to be located in the property owner.

0: and they wanted everybody to have some and have a chance at some. And, you know, one of the great controversies, see, so this is the way issues like this appear in the American Revolution. One of the sparks of the American Revolution is the British draw an arc to the west of the American colonies and say you can't go out there anymore. And the reason is, they said, trouble with the Indians and the Native Americans, and they can't, it's leading them to a lot of complications with the French, among other things. And the Americans just said, no, we came over here to get our own stuff, you know, to have our own place.
1: Yep. I recall it, De Tocqueville, I don't know where it is, but the happiest man he meets in his journey is a guy with a wagon, a wife, a horse, and an axe heading west. He's got nothing else, but he's just got a wagon, and he's going to go west and carve a life. And George Washington went out to survey his western lands and found all these squatters on them. So they really don't run into the problem of a lack of opportunity that labor surplus creates.
0: Yeah, and there's a claim, of course, in modern scholarship that the closing of the frontier meant that America would have to work in a different way now. It's all settled now, and, you know, that blossoms after 50 years into the progressive claim, really, that the problem of production has been solved, and now the problems that remain are problems of distribution. And that's unfair, and the government has to make it fair.
1: That's a dangerous twist to take. Stay right there. We will come back with Dr. Marino, Dr. Larry Arnn. Don't go anywhere. It's a special Labor Day edition of the Hugh Hewitt Show. 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You've got the last day of summer on your hands, but maybe you're in a long commute home and you found a Hillsdale Dialogue like manna from heaven coming down. 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

0: Welcome back, America. That's Pete Seeger on Labor Day. I am myself a member of the union, AFTRA, SAG-AFTRA. So we always celebrate Labor Day on the Hugh Hewitt Show with my friends from Hillsdale College, Dr. Larry Arnn, president of that wonderful college, and his colleague, Dr. Paul Marino, a professor there.
1: You mentioned it when we were talking earlier before the show, of the Homestead Act. Then, you know, the government's got a bunch of land. It gives it to private individuals. That's what happened in the land ordinance of 1785, too. And if what you want to do is take measures so that entrenched companies, you know, don't have big advantages over ones that are not entrenched, so that the economy can be open and vibrant, if that's the aim, then sure, there's things for the government to do. If, on the other hand, you know, what we got now is crony capitalism with a vengeance. And that, you know, you get on the list of banks that are too big to fail, and you can't. On the one hand, you do everything they tell you, and on the other hand, you're protected.
0: Right now, it's an aside, Larry Arnn, picking up from where we were. Detroit has 78,000 abandoned buildings, and they're trying to tear them down. I often wonder, why don't they qualify people who are craftsmen and give them to them? Why don't they homestead Detroit?
1: Well, you know, you need, for that to flourish, you need conditions of law and order and stuff like that. And you need liberty for the people who get them to act. And, you know, they're actually struggling to work on those things in Detroit, and God bless them in their efforts.
0: When you see Governor Snyder, tell him to look at the Homestead Act. Now, Paul Marino, now in our last half hour, we have to turn to the twist that American unionism took, which is to public employment. Now, you wrote 2 years ago, about 2 years ago, actually, in the Wall Street Journal, how public unions became so powerful. And they are powerful. They're growing so powerful, in fact, that they're going to bankrupt California and New York, and they have bankrupted Detroit. Does this self-correct, or, in fact, did the tipping point get passed long ago?
2: The rise of public sector unions only became possible when the states began to permit them by law, and Wisconsin was the first of these to do that in 1958. It was ironic that Wisconsin's sort of the battleground for Scott Walker trying to reverse that.
0: Yeah, he was my guest last week talking about that. Yep.
2: Yeah, and it's in a sense, I think it was just at that moment in American history, America was so, you know, prosperous. Things had been going so well for so long. You know, we had no competition after World War II. We had made adjustments in private sector unionism so that it didn't seem so dangerous anymore. And I think for a while the American people thought, well, yeah, we can afford to do this. We can let public employees unionize and it'll still be okay.
0: What they didn't realize is that they were bargaining away the money of generations down the road.
2: Yeah. In fact, and the incentives for them to sort of defer, for elected officials to defer until the future, the promises that they were making at the bargaining table with the people who had contributed to their own election. I mean, there was a built-in moral hazard in public sector bargaining.
0: Larry Arnn, what is your opinion on the constitutionalism of the federal government authorizing the state governments to breach these contracts? And otherwise, expanding the bankruptcy power to encompass state and local governments, because these contracts are killing America.
1: Well, if the federal government can't do it itself, and the contract clause says it can't, then it can't authorize other entities to do it. And most of the state constitutions say they can't do it.
0: The contracts clause remains in its only form to be applied against governments advantaging themselves vis-a-vis private sector. But this is all public sector stuff. I'm not sure the contracts clause was intended to protect public contracts with public entities, which are public unions.
1: Well, okay, but first of all, they ought not to have made these contracts.
0: Agreed.
1: And they're self-dealing when they make them. They're self-dealing in two respects. One is they're representing management, but really it's somebody else's money. And most of these things have long-term consequences that extend beyond the careers of the politicians who make them. And the second respect is these people are very organized in politics, and they, you know, they're the strongest single force, I think, in American politics today, public sector unions. And so they can help them a lot. And hurt them a lot if they don't do what they want.
0: That's why I don't think they're contracts in the sense that the American founders thought of contracts.
1: So you'd say they're made under duress, and so they're not legitimate contracts.
0: They're not legitimate contracts because they are, in fact, not between two private parties bargaining. And that's what the Contracts Clause was intended to do, is to stop land getting constantly passed around by virtue of new legislation canceling previous agreements. And so I think they're outside of it. 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
10: 24.

0: 21 minutes after the hour. Happy Labor Day, America. It's Hugh Hewitt on an extended Hillsdale dialogue with Dr. Larry Arnn, president of that wonderful college, and his colleague, Dr. Paul Marino, a professor there. And I got to say, I love doing this hour, and maybe we need more time for it because there's a federalism question. Should the feds come to save the states from their own folly?
1: Yeah, well, you do need... you need a mechanism to get out from under these things. And most of the efforts, by the way, are, prospective in their nature. The government's not broke yet, or the people, or the United States not broke yet. And so if you start fixing the things now, they'll work their way through. And remember what we're talking about here. I mean, in some states, you can have two careers in government by the time you're 50, and you can have two pensions. And in some states, you can enjoy one of those pensions while you're still working for the government.
0: Dr. Marino, as I said, I'm from a union town. UAW ran Warren, Ohio politics. Northeastern Ohio was a deep blue part of the country because of the UAW and the steel workers. But they never got greedy. There was lots of corruption, right? Like the Teamsters, there would be occasional corruption within unions. But they never tried to kill the entity that fed them. I don't think that's true about public unions. I think that they have no incentive not to kill the entity because they think the entity can endlessly tax the taxpayer. Am I right about this fundamental difference?
2: Well, that's going to be a big question in terms of the survival of public sector unions in the future, in that if they really want to stick fast on the point you were just talking about these pension promises being non-negotiable, then there are going to be, you're going to be facing, serious, large-scale fiscal problems. And I think then you'll see the kind of public reaction that you did in Wisconsin. And so and unions often face this problem where, do we want to make the best deal we can for our senior and retiring people? But if that comes at the expense of new entrants into the union, then you're not going to exist in the future.
0: How are private sector unions doing, Paul Marino, in 2014, the year that this conversation first airs?
2: They're about exactly where they were 100 years ago, before the federal law began to try to promote organized labor. So they're somewhere around 7% of the private sector workforce is unionized.
0: Isn't that fascinating?
2: You know, they did sort of undo themselves in that because there were places for businesses to go out of a state like Michigan when it was very pro-union. You had capital over the course of time was able to find places that were just more more friendly to job creation.
0: Now, are you yourself grateful that American labor organized when it did in order to prevent the wobblies and more radical forces from radicalizing working America during the Depression?
2: Oh, and even before that, in the late 19th century, where you had anarchists, going back at least to the 1880s and the Haymarket bombings. You did have movements towards syndicalism and socialism in America. So I think the AFL was a very healthy thing in that it did channel the main course of American labor development in ways that were better than those. And also, even though the AFL leaders were sometimes inconsistent about this, they did often say that they were completely voluntary, non-coercive institutions, that they just wanted the government to leave them alone. To let them organize and use their market power. Again, often that was not borne out in the way they behaved, but they did at least express a philosophy of voluntarism that I think was good.
0: Now, Larry Arnn, in the last Supreme Court term in the Harris case, Justice Alito came very close, didn't quite get there, but came very close to saying much of what is passed for law with regards to union dues is unconstitutional because it's enforced speech. It's you're obliged to pay for the speech with which you disagree. Do you welcome that development because it will, in effect, lessen the amount of speech of working people generally who want the unions to be powerful?
1: I don't believe that for a minute. First of all, everybody can talk. Right? And they should be able to. But if what you're required to do is pay your dues, which is sometimes heavy dues, in order to fund political campaigns with which you don't agree, and it's always been estimated that the numbers who don't agree are at least large minorities. And see, that means somebody else then is doing the talking. You're not talking. And so, I think unions, I know a guy in Kansas City who runs a printing firm that's a more than 120 20 years old, and his grandfather and grand, you know, all way back, they've all run it, and they love the union. It's a means of employee communication, and you surely need that, right? But if what it becomes is a means of extortion, it's going to be an extortion not just of the owners of the business and their customers, remember, and their shareholders. It's also going to be an extortion of the workers.
0: And I'm going to try and channel the SEIU here. That's all true. There's always a substantial minority that doesn't want it, but a majority does want it. And the free rider effect is, in fact, we'll get people saying, do all that you do and represent us, but we don't want to pay for it. We want to be free riders along the way.
1: Yeah, but, and see, we're talking about two different issues. A majority wants collective bargaining. That's one thing. Maybe that majority could bargain collectively. But the second thing is, does a majority want to support candidate X and party X? And never the other one, which is what happens.
0: Yes, that's what happens.
1: And the point is, what about that minority then? Because you're talking about their civil liberties now.
0: You are. Indeed.
3: 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Updated every April, about where the 50 states stand in terms of growth and in terms of decline. RichStatesPoorStates.com is a concise summary of every comparable, everything on which the states can be stacked against each other. Where's the best place to live? It's been Utah number one out of the 50 states, Florida number two for the last many years, but Michigan has fallen in those years and Ohio is ascended. And the reasons are laid out, and your state will be analyzed and sussed out. If you simply go to richstatespoorstates.com, made available by alec.org/Hugh.
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0: Pennsylvania's ground zero for the midterm elections. Four critical U.S. House races will determine who controls Congress, conservatives, or the radical left. And Pennsylvania's governor race is the key. Trump-hating liberal Josh Shapiro versus Stacey Garrity, a conservative tax-fighting veteran patriot who earned the Bronze Star twice.
1: This is Stacey Garrity. 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
6: Welcome back, America. I hope you're having a great Labor Day. So, Dr. Marino, when did unions start to do this? When did they figure out that they could use collective bargaining to influence politics, not merely the conditions of work?
7: Well, I think really most clearly in the 1930s, when the CIO established, I think it was the first political action committee, where they realized that their own ability to organize workers depended upon favorable federal legislation. And so that led to the first restrictions on union campaign contributions and on the political activity also of federal officers on the Hatch Act in 1939. So this has been a problem for a long time. And the law already provides for, in many states, that workers can be compelled to contribute to that part of union expenses that are actually about collective bargaining, but they can't be compelled to pay for those things that are political activity.
6: Yeah, it seems to me the happy medium is an opt-in mandate.
7: In fact, that's there's great variety of this across the states between compulsory unionism and real right to work.
6: Rick Santorum has a new book out called Blue Collar Conservatives, in which he argues that union members ought to be with the party of Lincoln. Dr. Arn, do you think that's going to work?
8: Well, I think it's vital that it work. The future, they say, though imminent, is obscure, and it matters so much who does what in politics. Like, it matters so much who the candidates are, and it matters all of that, right? And so my own view is, I believe, by the way, the alternative is simply insupportable, is that the good sense of the American people is intact, as you said, and that when the arguments are made to them well, then they will understand the choices that are before them, and that includes people who work in manufacturing businesses and traditionally unionized businesses, right? If we could go back to that place where the unions were not so politically partisan as they are today and not so concentrated in the public sector, that would be better.
6: Dr. Marino, thank you again. The first famous Reagan Democrat, a union member who crosses over to become a Republican, is actually Ronald Reagan, who leads the SAG in an effort to throw the communists out and begins his journey. Do you see that happening much?
7: Well, I think it's very interesting, this Santorum idea about, you know, the party of Lincoln being the party of labor, because there was a big strike just as Lincoln, I think between his election and his inauguration, the Lynn Shoemakers were out on strike. And Lincoln said, well, I think that's great. You know, workers should have a right to organize and to go out on strike. And really, that's what the Republican Party is all about.
6: It's, I didn't know that.
7: The freedom to work. But again, the crucial element is coercion. And I think there are a lot of things that we could do in American labor law and policy that are alternatives to the system of compulsory and majority unionism. Some other countries do this. I think Australia or New Zealand have, you know, pluralistic systems where workers can choose between a number of organizations. So there are a lot of ways in which the system could be reformed.
6: Dr. Larry Arnn, Dr. Paul Marino, thanks to you both for a terrific day. And to your colleague, Dr. Thomas West, I would encourage all of you on this Labor Day, enjoy the end of summer. 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We'll be back tomorrow on the next You Do It Show.

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3: Breaking news this hour at Town Hall. I'm Bob Agnew in Washington. Taking time to mark the 25th anniversary of the 9/11 attacks, President Trump this past hour at the White House addressing firefighters and others who played a role in 9/11.
4: The nation's capital, it marks 25 years since a day that was etched forever into the memories of Americans. On 9/11, nearly 3,000 precious souls were stolen from us, killed by evil terrorists at the World Trade Center, the Pentagon, and on Flight 93.
3: And the president hosted the first responders and officials at the White House, honoring them ahead of the 25th anniversary this week. Meanwhile, the former mayor of New York City says the current mayor should not attend the 9/11 ceremony at Ground Zero.
5: Former mayor, Republican Rudy Giuliani, who led the city and the nation through the terrorist attack on 9/11, says there is no question Democrat Socialist Mayor Zohran Mamdani should not attend the ceremony on Friday and that it offends him. Giuliani's steady leadership 25 years ago earned him the nickname America's Mayor. Giuliani telling Newsmax that Mamdani doesn't agree that September 11th was an Islamic terrorist attack on the United States of America.
3: And that report from correspondent Laura Winters. Texas Senator Ted Cruz is urging Republicans in his state to unite behind Senate candidate Ken Paxton.
6: Cruz warned Tuesday in a television interview that Democratic Senate nominee James Tallarico is a, quote, talented candidate with plenty of campaign cash and an energized opposition to President Trump. He said it also is time for Texas Republicans, who backed Senator John Cornyn in the GOP primary, to set aside their reservations about Paxton. Cruz said, quote, the primary is over. Well, this time the shoe is on the other foot, and it's time to come together. You may think Ken Paxton's fantastic. He may not be your cup of tea. That's not the question. Bernie Bennett reporting.
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3: Here's Rich Thomason now with the midday Wall Street Business Report.
10: A flare-up of hostilities in the volatile Middle East is sending oil prices higher again. This time, it's a wave of Houthi attacks on oil facilities and utilities in Saudi Arabia's southern region that's triggering renewed fighting between a key U.S. ally, the Saudis, and the Iranian-backed rebels based in Yemen. Brent crude, the international standard, added 1.5% to $98.48 per barrel, its highest level in about 6 weeks. U.S. crude was up about 2.5% to $93.79 per barrel. That's about 40% higher than it was before the start of the war. On Thursday, the U.S. government is scheduled to release its August report for inflation at the wholesale level. The more closely watched consumer price index is due out on Friday. For the Wall Street Business Report, I'm Rich Thomason.
3: 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America's satisfaction with schools has reached a low point.
11: A new poll by Gallup and the Walton Family Foundation shows only about a third of Americans are satisfied with the quality of K-12 education. That's the lowest since Gallup began polling on the topic 27 years ago. Dissatisfaction with schools in the U.S. has reached a high of 67%. Satisfaction has declined since the COVID-19 pandemic. Democrats are driving the recent slide. Their satisfaction is down about 19 points since President Trump's second term began in 2025. Most Americans do not feel schools are doing a good job of teaching skills like critical thinking and preparing students for future jobs. I'm Mike Hempen.
3: It's a mixed bag on Wall Street at this hour. The Dow is way off, down by 562 points. The NASDAQ holding its own. It's up by 52. The S&P 500 off about 25 at this hour. More of these stories at Town Hall.
12: Hey, Jen.
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16: Morning glory and evening grace, America. It's Hugh Hewitt. Have a wonderful Labor Day. And I have put together for you the Labor Day special to end all Labor Day specials. This is the 15th year of my broadcast. And I've never known what to do with Labor Day. I've always known what I wanted to do with it. But I never had the experts and the assets to make it come to pass. And now I finally do, thanks to my friends at Hillsdale College. This is sort of an extended Hillsdale dialogue in 3 hours, and you don't want to miss any of it. It's an ambitious project, and to do so, I have enlisted, of course, Dr. Larry Arnn, president of Hillsdale College, and his colleague, Dr. Thomas West, who is one of the extraordinary authorities on Marxism and Leninism, and also Dr. Paul Marino, who knows the American labor movement. And here's the plan, so you know from the very beginning. In the first hour, we're going to talk about Karl Marx. In the second hour, we're going to talk about Vladimir Lenin and Joseph Stalin and what they did to Marx. And in the third hour, we're going to talk about the American labor movement, not implying that it is an extension of the first 2 hours, but talking about how it is both unique from those first 2 hours, but also always at peril from them. And I'm going to begin with the overview by asking Dr. Arnn, who has studied labor forever through the lens of the British system and the life of Winston Churchill, whether or not you recall that when you sent me to the British Library years ago, you told me to get a reading room card so that I could sit where Marx sat.
17: Yeah. I used to go do that all the time, and one time I was in there, and I'd gone up to the typing room on the way back, and I was working, and I didn't get the message to clear out, and I walked out, and I noticed everybody was gone. I was like 5 minutes late, and down there was a bunch of guys, and it looked like a scene from The Godfather, guys in overcoats and fedoras, and then one of them turned around and took his hat off, and darned if it wasn't Mikhail Gorbachev. So I looked appropriately down on him, and he had come to see the place where Marx wrote Capital.
16: Interesting. I didn't hear that before. And that is, there's a lot to talk about Marx, but Dr. West, what do you make of my project today in the order in which I've laid it out?
18: It makes sense to me. It seems to me that you have Marx, the philosopher of communism, and he lays out the big picture of where it needs to go and why. And then you've got the practitioners, Lenin and Stalin, who tried to implement it and did their best, I would say. And then, of course, the American Labor Union, as you rightly say, labor movement, is influenced by Marx, but fundamentally distinct from it. I think that's right.
19: And so on Labor Day, we're going to talk about the man who wrote the most about labor and capital and has fundamentally disfigured American thinking and international thinking about it. I begin by noting that all the Hillsdale Dialogues are available at hughforhillsdale.com. All of the online courses that Hillsdale offers are available at hillsdale.edu, including the opportunity to sign up for Imprimis, the monthly speech digest of Hillsdale, which is absolutely available to you for free, and you ought to go and do that. And I also want to begin by saying just a word about Dr. West, who is no slouch when it comes to Marxism and Leninism. And in fact, I have to ask you, Dr. West, you've devoted a lot of your life to this. And people should know that Dr. West is a professor of politics at Hillsdale College. He started there in 2011 after a long and distinguished career at the University of Dallas. He's also a director and senior fellow at the Claremont Institute and has written extraordinarily broadly in the field of political theory. But you threw yourself into Marx, and I got to ask at the beginning of that, why?
18: Well, of course, when I first got into that, that was at the height of the Cold War. Somewhere in the late 70s, and the Soviets were at that time were taking over country after country around the world. Got to the point where I actually was tempted to cancel my subscription to the newspaper so I could just close my eyes to the whole world. It was that bleak.
20: You feeling that way again lately?
18: I haven't quite gotten to that point, but that was during the Carter years, especially when I first got into that. And I wanted to know. I'd done a lot of work on Greek philosophy and done a lot of work on the Germans, Hegel, Kant, and it's the people leading up to Marx. Hadn't done much Marx, and I got into it. I had a teacher at Dallas, Leo de Alvarez, who had himself been a big student of that topic. Over the years, and he and I worked on this together, and I was a student of his on that topic, and very much appreciate his guidance.
19: And Dr. Arn, I'll turn to you to embarrass our guest, Dr. West, today. Maybe some people out there don't know his contribution to modern American conservatism, but they are substantial and enduring.
20: Yeah, well, Tom is he and I are intellectual siblings. That is to say, we studied with the same people. Tom has got a theoretical mind, and he couples that with a blunt clarity that makes him a joy to read and a misery to argue with. And so he's like that. And he's, you know, he...
19: That's sort of the opposite of me.
20: Yeah, there you go. That's right. There you go. He's, and when he writes on something, he tries to get to the nub of it. And so it's always good to read him on something he's written about, and it's quite a few things, as you rightly point out. You know, he and his wife are... translators of leading translators of four Platonic dialogues, at least four, and so yeah, and he, that means if you want to know about a thing, the way he writes about the thing is he tries to take it apart and make its argument the way it's made, and that's what offends people, and that's what informs people.
19: Now, in the second segment, in the second hour today, we will dive into Dr. West's authoritative treatment of how Lenin and Marx are related. But I want to keep focused on just Marx in the first hour. And to begin that, Dr. West, we are in the midst of a little Marxist boomlet around the person of Thomas Piketty, the best-selling and most unread book of the year. Why are we doing this again? Isn't Marxism as discredited as Ptolemy?
18: Yeah, if only. No, I think the temptation that Marx himself experienced, and that's how he became a Marxist, but also for us as late as now, is that in the modern world, modern Western world, starting somewhere, and I mean modern in the sense of somewhere in the 1700s, it became widely believed among educated people that Christianity could no longer be believed in. And it became also widely believed that the traditional natural law ideas associated with classical philosophy or John Locke couldn't be believed in either. And so the question became, where do we go from there? How do we somehow capture a meaning for human life in the absence of God and in the absence of natural law? And Marx gave an answer. He said, I can tell you that all of history is leading towards this wonderful state in which all human problems are going to be solved. You are going to love it. And intellectuals just, they always, there's this strain of messianism without God that is deeply ingrained in our intellectual culture, not just today, but over the past two centuries.
19: Why don't we develop an immunity to it, though? Because Thomas Piketty is arriving in 2014 on bookshelves everywhere, but we've been inoculated. We've received a series of inoculations, whether we call them the Soviet Union or Cuba or North Korea, whatever. We ought to know better than this.
18: We should know better. Think about the way people today typically defend capitalism. They'll say something like, it's more efficient, people get more money, it's something that's productive of conveniences. In other words, people will make material arguments on behalf of capitalism. But what the Marxists do and what Marx-related thinking does is to say, that's all low and disgusting and materialistic. We have a grander vision. We think that humanity has a higher destiny than simply material indulgence. And we've got this grand thing in which all human beings can become siblings, brothers and sisters together. We don't need to have politics. We don't need to have selfishness. The big thing is selfishness. The thing about capitalism, it involves a certain legitimacy of people pursuing their own interests. And the Marxists are saying, we can get beyond that. And until defenders of capitalism can come up with an argument that's based on an idea of justice, an ideal, they're going to keep losing this argument to the left.
19: But Larry Arnn, a minute to the break. We have done that repeatedly. We've made those arguments, but they don't seem to endure.
20: Well, that's because the problem is very deep, and that means that our arguments need to be deeper than they typically are. I mean, you know, why do I like to work in the college? Well, first of all, what a great thing. But then the other reason is, what Tom just said was, fundamental understanding of the nature of man and God and beast and the nature of everything was altered. And we are watching that play out. And it's going to play out until we go back to the beginning and think all that stuff through again and see the madness that comes from the road we're traveling on.
19: We will be right back, an extended Labor Day edition of the Hillsdale Dialogue covering Marx, Lenin, Stalin, the American labor movement, everything you need to know on Labor Day with Dr. Larry Arnn, Dr. Thomas West, Go Nowhere America, Dr. Paul Marino will join us later. It is the Hugh Hewitt Show.

0: Every day there's another headline about artificial intelligence. It's advancing faster than most of us imagine. It raises an important question. Where's this all headed? It's one reason I think you'll find Carbon Zero so interesting. It's the latest novel from AI pioneer Craig Stanfield, someone who spent years working in artificial intelligence, and he understands both its incredible potential and its very real risk. 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Should we be concerned about AI? 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Search for Carbon Zero by Craig W. Stanfield. 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
1: Pennsylvania's ground zero for the midterm elections. Four critical U.S. House races will determine who controls Congress, conservatives, or the radical left. And Pennsylvania's governor race is the key. Trump-hating liberal Josh Shapiro versus Stacey Garrity, a conservative tax-fighting veteran patriot who earned the Bronze Star twice.
2: This is Stacey Garrity. 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

minutes after the hour on this Labor Day, it's appropriate to play the Internationale, or maybe it's not. It's Hugh Hewitt on a special Labor Day edition of the Hugh Hewitt Show. Brand new, three-part, three-hour Hillsdale dialogue with my friends from Hillsdale College, hillsdale.edu, as they regather at the campus in Michigan for another extraordinary year of excellence in thinking. They're helping us launch our school year by doing a Labor Day edition devoted to the works of Marx, of Lenin, and Stalin, and the different, very different path of American labor history. Joining us in that endeavor, Dr. Larry Arnn will be here for 3 hours. First 2 hours, Dr. Tom.

0: of what Marx believed, because I think he got to it fairly young in his intellectual life, didn't he?
1: He did. He was he was making the basic arguments as in the 1840s that he then built on through the rest of his life. Died in the 1880s. So yeah, but the basic claim Marx is making about reality is that the fundamental thing that happens in life is production of goods and services for human life. He made that claim because he's a materialist. And so what that means is that the whole realm of ideas about right and wrong, that he's saying is a byproduct, epiphenomenon on top of the basis, the economic. And then he says, so once you start with that, and then you'll understand that human history is nothing more than a movement between different ways of producing things, each of which leads to a different kind of class structure based, you know, who's owning and who's not owning the goods. And that in turn has generated this transformation of the human condition, especially through capitalism. Marx saw capitalism as being both a good and a bad thing. Good because it invented these technological miracles that enabled the great wealth, but bad because it's simply another form of selfishness institutionalized. So his point was that once you get to the end of this cycle of this history, there's going to be this vast explosion in which the class structure, the class struggle, will be destroyed and will be replaced by complete equality, in which we will all agree basically to work and to produce, and will no longer have to have politics in the older sense of oppression.
0: So, Dr. Arndt, I'm not sure he was aware of, you'll have to tell me if he ever read the Federalist Papers, but he is basically arguing with medicine that men can be angels, right?
2: Yeah, his argument is really that they're on their way there, that you can't understand, you know, Marx was extremely hostile to what we mean by angels if we mean something divine or semi-divine. But what he thinks is, we're on this process, right? It's running. And the only thing that's changed in history is that now we know that. Now our understanding of the historical process opens up an opportunity. We can seize the moment. We can take charge. We can run the thing. And so angels have to go, by the way. It's not just property. I mean, here's a thing to understand. The first thing I can find that Winston Churchill ever wrote about Marx is in a novel where there's a villain, and there are two villains, actually, and they have a conversation. This revolutionary hero, who's really just Winston Churchill put to fiction, is all well enough. He's a Democrat, and he wants freedom. But what does he know of the community of property, community of goods, I think the guy said. And then the other one replies, or the community of wives. This man says, I'd like the president's wife. It happens to be a beautiful woman. And so you see what the point is. Churchill understands, and he wrote this when he's 24 years old. He sees the hostility of Marx to the family.
0: Huh.
2: Because the family, you know, in Marx, the family, the women and children in a family are the wage slaves of the wage slaves, which is what the men are. And they have to have their liberation. You have to bust that up. And the reason you have to bust that up is it makes everything unequal. Because, you know, I love to say, it's one of my favorite things to say, I got lucky in my birth. I could have been born to some rich wastrel. Instead, I was born to a school teacher, and he liked to read books. So that went on in our house. And so, you know, not everybody is born that way.
0: Right.
2: And I didn't earn that. And so you have to level that. You have to break that up. And that seems to me, but Tom knows more about this than I do, but it seems to me that that operates just like property in Marx. It's another thing that has to be revolutionized, and religion is a third.
0: Now, I got to ask Tom West. I'm familiar with the life of Marx through the work of Paul Johnson in his book Intellectuals, and he's a thoroughly repugnant, distasteful human being. And I know that you and Paul Johnson depart in your understanding of what happens after Marx, but I assume you agree with his depiction of him. How could someone get purchase so widely as Marx did with such a revolutionary idea and set of outcomes from such a distasteful person?

0: Well, I don't think that people were thinking, people who read Marx didn't really know about him personally. What they knew about was his ideas. And this was the context in which Marx was writing, was this period of immense optimism and immense confidence in the power of modern science and the modern world to sweep everything away that was old and fossilized and ancient and put in its place some kind of a grand vision. This is the same period that novel Frankenstein was published. You know, the idea of recreating humanity. And at the same time, there was also, on the pessimistic side, there were people who had doubts about it all. But the predominant strain of that period, the 1840s and 50s, was we can solve all human problems. And this came, you know, there's a background for that. It's especially you can find in the writings of Hegel. Because he's talking about how all of human history is leading towards an increasing human freedom. And what Marx did was to take that basic idea, which was widely accepted in Europe, and to radicalize it, and to do exactly what Larry said. He said, we've got to take Hegel's idea and apply it to the family, to private property, to religion. We're going to get rid of religion, we're going to abolish the family, and we're going to deny any right to own anything of one's own.
1: Hold on right there. We got to go to a break. Special Labor Day edition of the Hillsdale Dialogue. 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Don't go anywhere, America. I'll be right back. On the other side of the break, you're listening to the Labor Day edition of the Hugh Hewitt Show.
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0: Welcome back, America. Happy Labor Day to you. I hope you're enjoying the last day of the non-campaign, the last day of summer, the last day of just having a great Labor Day. I'm talking on this special edition of the Hugh Hewitt Show with Dr. Larry Arnn and Professor West about the American labor movement on this Labor Day, and I hope you're enjoying it wherever you are. And when we broke off, we were talking about Winston Churchill and Karl Marx and all the other things related to that. Dr. West, the Communist Manifesto, 1848, Capital, 1867. These are the two big contributions that people know Marx for, and for the term dialectical materialism. Can we start with the manifesto? And, my gosh, when I first read it, it was turgid, and it hadn't gotten any better in the 40 years since. What made that work?
1: What made it work? What do you mean? Why do people like it?
0: Yeah, it just is so turgid. It's just completely unreadable.
1: Okay, I you're right, but, you know, he...
2: Do you recall that Tom said that this guy takes off on Hegel?
0: Yeah. Well, I got to say, you know, I just made my law students read David McCullough's book 1776 as a way to start a First Amendment seminar, and Thomas Paine's The Crisis, and basically everything that's written by everyone for 7 years is wonderfully inspiring, and it gets you to marching, and you re-up for 6 months after you've been retreating from New York for 6 weeks, and the rhetoric is great, but the Communist Manifesto is awful.
1: So Hugh, I don't understand why you're not caught up in its grand vision. I mean, he's telling you, we're going to abolish all suffering. We're going to get rid of all party struggle. We're going to get rid of the evils of the family and women, where women are trapped, where children are made to work for their parents without pay, and we're going to get rid of religion. It's the John Lennon vision. What you need to get on board, Hugh.
0: Well, I'm just thinking when you
2: imagine.
0: Well, the music and all the culture that flowed from it is a very attractive culture, but the bourgeoisie and the proletariat, these are not terms. We know what they mean now, but no one else knew what they meant then. How did he persuade people? I mean, did people sit around reading this and say it's so dense that it must be deep?
1: But what he says about the bourgeois, meaning the people who are the capitalists, people who own property in our time, he says that the bourgeois, on the one hand, they're exploiting their workers down to the point where they're going to be on the verge of starvation. And on the other hand, he's saying they've done all this great service for humanity. It's actually kind of an interesting, engaging argument. He's saying the bourgeoisie have destroyed the noble illusions which formerly accompanied every political and social order. We've gotten rid of the idea that some men are destined by God to rule and others have to submit. The bourgeoisie has conquered nature, has made it possible to live in Texas with air conditioning. That's what he's talking about.
2: And by the way, that's prescient.
1: 1843. Yeah, so he figured this stuff. He figured out the basic character of all that. And, you know, people read that and they went, "Yeah, that's right. That's all happening. That's all true." When I talk to students about this, and I'll make those arguments about capitalism, they'll be going, "Yeah, that's actually happened. It has dissolved the illusions." And of course, if they're conservatives, they're going to go, "That's terrible." But if you're a lefty, you're going to say, "That's good. That means we can really make progress and get rid of all this old-fashioned stuff that's holding us back from having a one humanity at one with itself and getting rid of all that suffering and all that exploitation."
0: And I get that part. It's just that the intellectual history element of the Hillsdale Dialogues is always trying to trace how things travel, what roads did they move down. And I just don't know how he could possibly have persuaded anyone. And Larry Arnn, I'll turn to this, unless the tinder was dry. This is pre-Churchill. This is Randolph Churchill's era. Was the tinder that dry?
2: Well, the Winston Churchill entered Parliament in 1900, and so did the Fabian, the Labour Party founded mostly by people in the Fabian Society. So socialism became a political force in the same year Churchill did. And here's their account. They think that we're extending the franchise, so everybody's going to vote in Britain, and that happened in Britain long after it happened in the United States. So was the tinder dry, was your question?
0: Yes.
2: Was how the world prepared? And their view was that it was prepared in economics and in politics by capitalism and by democratic politics, and that it would lead inevitably to socialism, which, by the way, for quite a long time in Britain it did. they were right about that. Churchill lost those battles and won them a bit toward the end. But the second and deeper way it was prepared was this. What Tom said is very important to understand. People were looking for a project. They didn't have the project of serving God, and they didn't have the project of living as good people as nature intended. All that was imperfect and superseded. And now we're called to go way beyond that. We can make everything right.
0: Go Nowhere America. Dr. Paul Marino will join us later. It is the Hugh Hewitt Show.

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1: The midterms are almost here, and Republicans could be in deep trouble. Polls show Democrats leading in key races. Tonight, Rob Finnerty on Newsmax reveals the growing threat from the DSA and the radical left. With less than 60 days to go, Finnerty says it's time for the GOP to hit the panic button. The House may go, and control of the Senate is up for grabs. Gas prices, mortgage rates, health care, and out-of-control national debt. Americans are angry, and the progressive left wants total control of Congress. Tallarico, El Sayed, AOC, Bernie Sanders. Finnerty reveals President Trump's secret plan to fight back and what you can do to help him. Don't miss Finnerty tonight at 8 p.m. Eastern on Newsmax. 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

0: minutes after the hour on this Labor Day, it's appropriate to play the International, or maybe it's not. It's Hugh Hewitt on a special Labor Day edition of the Hugh Hewitt Show. Dr. West, if Marx is talking Capital, I mean, when he began to write Capital, just take us there.
1: So when he writes Capital, is he intentionally disguising that, or is that just a lesser...
2: But that's just
1: priority.
2: Not the theme at that point. I mean, capital is meant to be an analysis of why it is that once you create this capitalist system, it will inevitably self-destruct and lead into, by a process of automatic, by an automatic process, lead into this revolution.
1: This automatic process is dialectical materialism. Can you explain people in the 3 minutes left in this segment just a summary of what he means by it?
2: Well, what that means is that the capitalists are going to constantly invest too much money in projects that will not create enough wealth for them to keep going, and they will then create these huge depressions, economic crises, and so on. That was the idea, that it would self-destruct. There would also be, by its impoverization of the working class, nobody would be around to buy their goods.
3: Yeah, so let me add to that. It's dialectical. That means like a dialogue. There's two things interacting with each other, and they cause conflict and make the action and, in fact, produce a third thing. And the second thing is it's material. That is to say, the way people get their living, the way they produce what they need to exist, is the driving force. We are essentially creatures of our material needs.
1: And to all those who deny that right now in their cars, or to those who denied it in the 1840s or 1870s or right up through the arrival of the socialists, to what does he reply? That you're delusional?
3: Well, you mean,
1: isn't
3: the answer to that you have to account. Yes, certainly it's true that people are acquisitive and they have these needs and they spend a lot of their time meeting them. Certainly it's true that they are formed in important ways by the work they do. But then you got to account for motherhood and faith and duty and honor and love and beauty, right? In other words, those things in the classical account, in the Founders of America's account, those are things that beckon to the human being irresistibly and call him up to something better. And that means that the truth of the matter is we're a mixed being, right? We're not angels and we're not beasts. We're in the middle. And so we have both things in us. And Marx's philosophy is powerful because of its focus and reduction of the phenomenon to one aspect of it. You know, listen to Obama's speeches when they get to their most radical, and that's what he's talking about, right? We can make everything right. There isn't any reason why anybody should have differences from anybody else that they regard as onerous. So the truth is, Marx was exciting and riveting because Marx had a major political plan, and it was easy to see how you could attach that to a division in politics that Aristotle, as far back as that, regards as fundamental, and that is the difference between the few rich and the many poor. That can become a project to overcome that, and it can gain political support in the way those politics have always gained political support.
1: Now, Dr. West, I have in front of me Marx and Lenin, your famous essay on this subject, and the preface to one publication of it, I believe, by Dr. Arne, says that Marx's view from the very beginning anticipated with relish the violent extremes of communism in practice. And when people pick up Das Kapital, I don't think they pick it up with the same foreboding that they pick up Mein Kampf, but I think they're the same book with different turgid language, because both of their authors intended to remake everything, which always means breaking all the China, and that China means a lot of blood, right?
2: Well, the thing is this, that the two books you mentioned that Marx is famous for, Capital and The Manifesto, they avoid that really nasty, violent language that Marx was very enamored of, in fact, in some of his lesser-known writings. And particularly in some of his youthful writings of the early 1840s, he talks there, one of his main themes there is we need to get away from the idea that philosophy is all about trying to understand the world. He says, no, the point is to change it, not to understand it. And he says, and we need to get away from the idea that the point of philosophy is criticism. He says, from now on, we're going to criticize with weapons, meaning we're going to stop talking and we're going to start smashing people. Marx and Engels used to exchange letters in which they would talk gleefully about, we need to bring back 1793, meaning the French Terror, in which people were executed without trial, in which there were thousands of people, innocent people, murdered on behalf of the revolution. Marx had a nasty violent streak that not as well known actually to readers today, because it appears in these various occasional writings that actually turned out to be, in retrospect, quite fundamental for Marx's thinking.
1: Very fundamental for that thinking, very fundamental that you stay right where you are, America, on this special Labor Day edition of the Hugh Hewitt Show with Dr. West, Dr. Arne of Hillsdale College. 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Stay tuned, America. 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

0: The midterms are almost here, and Republicans could be in deep trouble. Polls show Democrats leading in key races. Tonight, Rob Finnerty on Newsmax reveals the growing threat from the DSA and the radical left. With less than 60 days to go, Finnerty says it's time for the GOP to hit the panic button. The House may go, and control of the Senate is up for grabs. Gas prices, mortgage rates, health care, and out-of-control national debt. Americans are angry, and the progressive left wants total control of Congress. Tallarico, El Sayed, AOC, Bernie Sanders. Finnerty reveals President Trump's secret plan to fight back and what you can do to help him. Don't miss Finnerty tonight at 8 p.m. Eastern on Newsmax. 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
4: Wellness.
5: Welcome back, America. Happy Labor Day to you. If you're stuck in traffic anywhere, we have the perfect Labor Day special talking about American labor movement and the history of the labor movement with the Hillsdale Dialogue Specialist, Dr. Larry Arnn, Dr. Thomas West. Dr. West, if Dr. West, did Marx ever doubt himself? Did the good things in his life, his friendship with Engels, I mean, Engels kept him from starving, to his marriage, to anything, did he ever doubt that we were other than material beings?
6: He never doubted it, and you know, he was completely devoted to this materialist explanation of history that we've just been talking about. But you got to think about where Marx's initial insight came from, and as I mentioned earlier, it came out of Hegel, came out of a philosopher, not out of life, not out of the material circumstances of his background. He read a book that caught his imagination about how human history is the story of increasing freedom. That was Hegel. And it was that, really, I think, in the most deep sense, that animated Marx throughout his life, in spite of his claim later that it's really all a matter of analyzing our material economic circumstances. And so in his head, really, in the way he actually lived in himself, he cared about truth and justice. He
5: so
6: cared about community. But he didn't allow himself to think that that was what was animating what his theory was.
5: 2 minutes left to this hour. You obviously think it's important to teach. You are still teaching Marx to the students at Hillsdale. But why is that necessary after the convulsions of the last 150 years?
6: Well, you mentioned Piketty. You've got one of the most celebrated postmodern writers, a guy named Zizek, who everybody seems to think is a wonderful guy. People are throwing thousands of dollars at him to give talks, and he's an open Marxist. In fact, openly celebrates Stalin, Stalinism, violence. Is invited to right here in Michigan to Calvin College recently to
5: what?
6: Give a talk.
5: What?
6: Oh yeah, this is the kind of thing that goes on now. That's a highly respected figure in modern American academic life. He's European, but he's constantly over here making lots of money.
4: Well, you know, we might have him here sometime. We just have somebody to argue with him.
7: I'm sometimes astonished by what I learn about modern American academia. I'm just too practical. When we come back into hour number two, we'll talk about the transition. But when your students, have you ever produced any Marxists out of Hillsdale?
4: Can't think of any.
7: pretty hard to do if you are surrounded by the other good books, right? To stay a Marxist, you have to stay alone in your Marxism.
4: So one time I was asked, Rush Limbaugh asked me this one time. He said, "How do you make the students conservative?" I said, "You know, I don't." And he said, "You can't do that, especially if they're any good." He said, "Are they?" And I said, "Yeah, mostly." And he said, "Why?" And I said, "Well, if you take up the reading of an old book on the view that it's valuable, you've already discarded the modern left."
7: Hour number two of the special Labor Day special. Don't go anywhere, America. It's the Hugh Hewitt Show.
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0: 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Thank you.
1: Breaking news this hour at Town Hall. I'm Bob Agnew in Washington. The bodies of four family members have been recovered after the crash of a small plane near the Bahamas.
2: The Coast Guard and Bahamas police say the plane went missing off the Bahamas on Monday. Investigators say it took off from Great Harbor Key, a city in the Berry Islands of the Bahamas, and was heading to Miami Executive Airport in Miami County. Bahamian investigators have identified the plane as a PA-34 Piper five-seater aircraft. A police spokesperson says Bahamian officials contacted the Coast Guard at about 2 p.m. Monday and requested assistance finding the plane.
1: That is Mike Hempen reporting. All four bodies were found dead after relatives launched their own search effort. A family member says relatives on boats also recovered the bodies. Authorities say the five people killed when an Amazon cargo jet ran off the runway at Miami International Airport were all inside a van used to shuttle cleaning crews to planes. The jet overran the runway while landing on Sunday. It slammed into the van on airport property, careened through a fence, and then smashed into an SUV on a city street. Five other people were injured. U.S. stocks have been weakening as trading resumes following the Labor Day holiday.
3: I'm Seth Sutel, and this is Markets in a Minute. Stocks are lower on Wall Street as the latest fighting in the war with Iran pushes crude oil prices higher again. The S&P 500 fell 0.5% in the first hour of trading Tuesday. Markets were closed Monday in the U.S. for Labor Day. The Dow dropped 641 points, that's about 1.2%. The Nasdaq Composite slipped 0.4%. The price of a barrel of Brent crude rose to almost $100. Higher crude oil prices have gotten investors more worried about inflation. The government puts out two updates on inflation this week, including the latest consumer price index on Friday. Seth Sutel, New York.
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1: A Canadian aircraft manufacturer responds to the president's threat to ban the sale of its planes in the U.S. if aircraft production is not moved to the United States.
6: Canada's Bombardier, which manufactures private jets, notes that many components for its planes, including the wings, are produced in the U.S. It says it maintains a supply chain that includes roughly 2,000 U.S. firms.
1: That is Rich Thomason reporting. This week, marking the 25th anniversary of 9/11, has airport security on many minds. Changes since 9/11 include the federal government restricting airport gate access to ticketed passengers. Did not used to be that way. Reinforcing cockpit doors and creating the TSA to conduct airport security screening. Additional safeguards were added after some airliners thwarted plots involving explosives hidden in shoes, drinks, and even underwear. You'll find breaking news and analysis at townhall.com. The Iranian-backed Houthi rebels have attacked Saudi Arabia's oil facilities.
7: A wave of Houthi attacks on Saudi Arabia have wounded more than 70 people and ignited fires at several oil facilities and utilities in the kingdom's southern region, a major escalation in the renewed conflict between an important US ally and the Iranian-backed rebels in Yemen. The attacks come after weeks of escalating clashes between the Houthis and Saudi-backed government forces in Yemen, which shattered a four-year truce in the country's civil war. The flare-up delivers a new jolt to a region already destabilized by nearly 3 years of wars and brings more uncertainty for the global economy. I'm Charles Tillidesma.
1: Climate concerns changing the way that food is cooked in Africa as governments introduce policies for things like burn using carbon credits to subsidize electric and efficient biomass cook stoves instead of open fires.
8: So I invested in one of those fancy new exercise bikes. Without a doubt, a very special tool to help me get healthier. The problem is 3 days go by, then four, and I've done nothing. And then it's night five, and I'm sitting at the kitchen table, and I look down at myself, and I can't help but just laugh. Because there I am, wearing the exercise t-shirt that came with the bike, and I'm eating two corn dogs. 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
0: Morning, Glory, and Evening, Grace, America. Happy Labor Day to you. It's Hugh Hewitt and a special Labor Day show put together with the assistance of my friends from Hillsdale College as part of the Hillsdale Dialogues. Dr. Larry Arnn, the president of Hillsdale College. His colleague this hour, Dr. Thomas West, a professor of politics at Hillsdale and an eminent scholar in Marxist-Leninism and many other things. Together last hour, we covered an introduction to Marx. This hour, a little bit different, and it's Stalin and Lenin. And I got to tell you, gentlemen, at the beginning of this, it's unlike any other Hillsdale hour I've done, which I always take great joy in, but I don't want to make them at all attractive. I feel like we're walking through a cemetery, like a vast cemetery of millions and millions of people, and I go back to my college commencement. At the front of the audience was Alexander Solzhenitsyn in the rain at Harvard Yard telling everyone that these guys had won, that they had beaten us down, and Mao was still in his chair, and there were millions to be killed yet in Cambodia. It was just, it's an awful group of people to talk about. And so, Dr. West, I'll start with you. When you pick up Lenin and Stalin, and you, is it possible even to communicate to students the awfulness of what they wrought?
11: Well, I think that's what gets the students' attention, is when they realize it's not just talk, not just academic chatter. This is the real world. And this is some big deal that happened in the 20th century, and whose ideas, as you pointed out in the last hour, are in some ways still with us.
12: Yeah, if it's a cemetery, Hugh, it's full of vampires because these guys are waking up.
0: Oh, you're right. It's the zombie. As Lenin, born in 1870, dies in 1924. He gloms on to Marx, and I'll let you take it away from there, Dr. West. What does he do with Marx? How does he bend it? And we'll come to Stalin later on in the hour.
11: Well, the big thing that by the time Lenin got interested in this and serious about it, say 1890s, he had to see that Marx's initial predictions were not coming true in some respects. Marx was predicting the self-destruction of capitalism in Europe, and the opposite had happened. In Europe, capitalism has gotten stronger and stronger during the years since Lenin had grown up, and the workers were not all that revolutionary, as it turned out. But there was an opportunity that presented itself in Russia, where the workers, or at least some people in Russia, some workers, were more revolutionary, more willing to take action and to turn against the system. So there was an opportunity that was available there. And Lenin had to explain that. Why would we then go, why would we go to Russia for this revolution when it was supposed to happen first in the more advanced Western countries? So that was one of the changes he had to make in the doctrines. He had to say, look, this is not working in that way, and so we have to explain why is it that in what we would now call the Third World, that the opportunities for revolution are better than in the First World.
0: Now, it's interesting. He was born into what we would basically call an upper-middle-class family. His brother was also a radical. His brother engaged in revolutionary politics. I think he tried to kill the Tsar and was himself executed as a result. So he's one of the classic sort of weathermen of 120 years ago, going all SDS on the Tsar. Larry Arnn, you mentioned in the last hour, Winston Churchill's career is taking off at the same time Lenin is. When did Churchill become aware of his arch enemy or one of his two arch enemies?
12: Well, I'm going to read you three things that Churchill wrote about Lenin that are wonderful. And the answer is he was aware of all that very early. He was he probably learned of Lenin in the early days of the Russian Revolution because Lenin was a non-entity mostly until then. But he caught on in a hurry. And it's interesting how Lenin and his team got into St. Petersburg and then began to make their list of people to kill. I've actually been in the house where they were first stationed. Churchill writes about it. See, the Germans picked Lenin up in Switzerland, put him in a train, and took him to Russia so he could distort Russia. It was a war measure. And you should hear Churchill write about this. He says, "The Germans were in the mood which had opened unlimited submarine warfare with the certainty of bringing the U.S. into the war. Upon the Western Front, they were beginning to use the most terrible means of offense at their disposal, including poison gas. Nevertheless, it was with a sense of awe that they turned upon Russia the most grisly of all weapons. They transported Lenin in a sealed truck on a train, like a plague bacillus, from Switzerland into Russia."
0: Wow. It's like making him the modern Ebola.
12: Yeah.
0: They sent him from Switzerland. That's very well put. What else did he say about him?
12: Well, he said he writes in the World Crisis, all these readings are from that, and that's Churchill's history of the First World War, a tour de force, and everybody should read that. And in the last volume, which is called The Aftermath, in the penultimate volume, which is called The Eastern Front, he writes this description of Lenin: "Implacable vengeance, rising from a frozen pity in a tranquil, sensible, matter-of-fact, good-humored integument. His weapon, logic; his mood, opportunist; his sympathies, cold and wide as the Arctic Ocean.
0: Wow.
12: His hatreds, tight as the hangman's noose. His purpose, to save the world; his method, to blow it up. Absolute principles, but readiness to change them. Apt at once to kill or learn, dooms and afterthoughts, ruffianism and philanthropy, but a good husband, a gentle guest, happy, his biographers assure us, to wash up the dishes or dandle the baby, as mildly amused to stalk as to butcher. The quality of Lenin's vengeance was impersonal. Confronted with the need of killing any particular person, he showed reluctance, even distress, but to blot out a million, to proscribe entire classes, to light the flames of intestine war in every land with the inevitable destruction of the well-being of whole nations, these were sublime abstractions."
0: Wow. Now, so, Dr. West, when you write at the beginning of Marx and Lenin, your famed essay, that was, it's a question, was the Lenin-led Russian Revolution of 1917 a Marxist revolution? And beyond that, is the post-Lenin Soviet Union, including that of Stalin, faithfully executing Marx's vision and testament? What's the answer for the radio audience that can't read Marx and Lenin?
11: Well, what I argued there is that fundamentally, what went on in the Soviet Union was built entirely on Marx's legacy. That didn't mean I'm not saying there were no changes, that there were circumstances that had changed that had to be adjusted. Marx himself, had he been around in 1917, would have seen that. But basically, the basic idea of Marx, the fundamental thought, which was to abolish everything private, to do away with all private property, private relationships, private everything, in the name of this grand vision of perfected humanity. And by and using the means, as Churchill just said, in the quote we just heard, using the means of blowing up the world if need be to get there. That's the authentic Marx.
0: Now, Lenin did not merely implement, he added to, did he not? And I think he added, if I recall correctly, specificity and sophistication as to the means by which revolution could be leapfrogged and a country transformed.
11: Right. One of his early discoveries was that the working class wasn't as revolutionary as Marx had initially thought it would be by then. And so what that meant was not that you change your project, but rather that you therefore have to put more power into the party and take it away from the actual workers. People today, and you know, I remember when I was younger, when people would talk about the Soviet Union, they'd talk about how, you know, the Soviets were dishonest. They took power out of the hands of the workers and gave it to the party. That was the whole point. Even Marx, early on, had said that the workers had to be shaped and formed into a class, and that was the task of the party. Marx himself never expected the workers spontaneously to figure that out.
0: But Lenin was the fire stick that made. I've only been to Moscow once, and I went all that way for the purpose of going into his tomb to assure the SOB was still dead, and it was closed that day, so I'm not sure. But he hasn't made quite the comeback that Marx has made, has he, Tom West?
11: No, the actual failure of the Soviet Union as a nation, as a project, has led people predominantly to be silent on that. And but Marx, you know, people can say, well, you know, that wasn't the real Marx, that wasn't the authentic thing. There's always another way to resurrect Marx from the dead by claiming that all the previous experiments in Marxism were not authentically done.
0: But Larry, in the rise of the Islamist terrorist, and actually in the Arab terrorists of the 60s and 70s, Lenin lived on, because he very much invented or was one of the inventors of the ideology of terrorism.
12: Well, the modern mass scientific tyranny invented in the 20th century, especially in Stalin's Russia and Hitler's Germany, those tools are now known and they're adaptable to more than one thing.
0: And do you place most of the onus 10 seconds on Lenin or on Stalin?
12: Both. I'll say something about that after the break.
0: All right. We'll be right back. Dr. Larry Arnn, president of Hillsdale College. His colleague, Professor Dr. Thomas West, continuing on this special Labor Day edition of the Hillsdale Dialogue here on The Hugh Hewitt Show.

0: Do you know what the Bible says about business, money, and investing? 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
1: The midterms are almost here, and Republicans could be in deep trouble. Polls show Democrats leading in key races. Tonight, Rob Finnerty on Newsmax reveals the growing threat from the DSA and the radical left. With less than 60 days to go, Finnerty says it's time for the GOP to hit the panic button. The House may go, and control of the Senate is up for grabs. Gas prices, mortgage rates, health care, and out-of-control national debt. Americans are angry, and the progressive left wants total control of Congress. Tallarico, El Sayed, AOC, Bernie Sanders. Finnerty reveals President Trump's secret plan to fight back and what you can do to help him. Don't miss Finnerty tonight at 8 p.m. Eastern on Newsmax. 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
7: 76.
0: After the hour, America. I hope you're having a great Labor Day. This is being originally broadcast in 2014, a year in which Vladimir Putin has invaded Ukraine twice, a year in which there was an Olympics in Russia to begin the year, followed by just incredible killing. It's also
7: being broadcast the first time, first Labor Day. I hope to use it many Labor Days into the future. In a week where Americans are found to have joined a revolutionary movement called ISIS and have been killed in its pursuit in the Middle East and Syria. And so we see ideology and terrorism just blossoming all around us in the original homeland of it, Russia, and all across the globe. And before the break, I asked Dr. Larry Arn, you know, who owns this, Lenin or Stalin? And he were going to say what?
8: Well, I mean, first of all, I'll recommend two books. One's by the great Robert Conquest. His tour de force is called The Harvest of Sorrow. And he gives the story of the Ukrainian farms and the, you know, Georgian and those areas, and the starvation and the collectivization and the death of millions.
9: 30 million.
8: Yeah, 30 million. But in the early in that book, he quotes from a speech by one of the Bolshevik leaders named Karl Radek at the military academy, and he says that, and this is in 1922, so it's early days, and Lenin's still the man.

0: in St. Petersburg, you know, there's a famous picture of all the guys lined up with Lenin, you know, who were injected like a poison, like a bacillus plague into Germany, into Russia by the Germans. And they're all in a row, and Lenin's in the middle, and Stalin's one of them, and Beria, and Trotsky, and Bulgarin, and all these guys. And Stalin eventually killed nearly all of those guys.
1: Right.
0: And became the boss. But when they were killed, they all went in public trials and confessed to crimes that they hadn't committed. Bukharin, the last of them, spent 2 days explaining why all of the confessions were true and sincerely meant. And they all knew when they were, after they'd confessed, they'd get to smoke cigarettes and eat well for 2 or 3 days and have some sunshine. And then they were going to walk down a dungeon in a prison, a dark dungeon with one man behind them, and that at some point, undetermined, so there's no special ceremony, he's going to shoot him in the back of the head and leave him there. And that's, they know, their fate. And that method of execution, you see, is meant to emphasize that it's a non-event. And in Darkness at Noon, this Rubishov, who's the main character, he reveals why he did that. Because he had adopted and inflicted on others the doctrine that the individual is nothing and the party is everything and infallible. And so when they finally got him worn down by his interrogation, they put that point to him. And they put the point to him that he had done that himself to his own beloved woman that he had loved above all things and let her be executed. How can you call yourself a man without subjecting yourself to the same thing? And the point of the book is, although none of the men had committed the crimes that they said that they had committed, on the other hand, the confessions were also in that powerful sense true. And that, you have to understand, is the nature of the despotism. It overcomes every human impulse. Every natural human impulse is its specific enemy.
1: Communism spread. It spread all over the world. It released its spores in Russia. Those spread all over the world. And eventually communism released. But Dr. West, it releases to China, where Mao actually perfects the system, doesn't he?
2: Well, yeah, in the sense of the absolute submission of the personality to the party.
1: Yes.
2: That's it.
1: And so he is the, well, maybe Pol Pot is the ultimate practitioner of this, but now it ought to be 100% discredited, but it's not. I've asked this three times, I'll try again. How can it endure in the wake of, or North Korea is the perfect example, in the wake of all that it has produced?
2: Well, of course, first of all, don't underestimate the tools of despotism. We have perfected those in modern times. The ability of a government to snoop and spy on its own people and ferret out anything they're doing that's against what the government wants. But it's, again, I think this craving, this longing that people have in their hearts for something pure, high, noble, grand. Larry talked about that earlier. Marx, in a way, denies that, but in a way relies totally upon that longing.
1: Do you think
2: that's what people want, and that's why people are willing to sacrifice themselves over and over again for this goal?
1: Unfair question because it's modern, but do you think Putin is motivated by the same desire, or is he simply a raw amasser of wealth? I mean, that's the difference from what you're talking about.
0: It's very rare for people to be like him and get where they are unless they're interested in power more than wealth. He likes to dominate. He doesn't seem to me, and what do I know, but he doesn't seem to me to have that, he's a nationalist, but he doesn't have that set of universal doctrines that can set an international movement marching the way the Marxists did. Maybe I'm wrong about that, but he's just a despot, right? And that's a type. And he does have all the modern, you know, like in the classic works you will see that, like Aristotle, for example, says that tyranny can't last a long time except by one tool, and that is it has to knock down everything high. And so it's essentially, if it persists, degrading to people. Well, what is the art of the despotism of the Soviet Union and Nazi Germany, except that they figure out what you love, and they're very good at that, and they use that as a tool

0: command you and make you do degrading things. In 1984, another book, in a more famous book, actually, in the genre of Darkness at Noon, what is he made to do at the end except urge his torturer not to do it to him, but to do it instead to his beloved? So the truth is, and see, here's the case, right? Human life is imperfect, and it's bound to continue to be. But on the other hand, we are gaining strength through science all the time. We can do more, boundless wealth, all of that. 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
11: Be 33 minutes after the hour, America. Happy Labor Day to you. We are talking about the history of, well, communism and then why the American labor movement did not fall prey to Dr. Thomas West. Lenin dies young, 53 years old, 1924. And he's leaving behind Stalin and Trotsky, his comrade in arms, and a bunch of these other people that Larry was just talking about in the last segment. And Stalin quickly eliminates them all. Were the ideological differences that have been much mocked, you know, Life of Brian, Monty Python, Splitter, Splitter, Trotskyite, Leninite, you know, all the different things, did they really matter that much? Did they really believe things that were that significantly different from each other?
12: No, they didn't. And in fact, Stalin was a master at adopting the position of one faction against the other and then turning right around and adopting the position of the people he had just murdered to beat the other faction. What they all agreed on was that Russia had to be transformed from the top down and turned into an industrial powerhouse and a military powerhouse so that they could lead the revolution throughout the whole world. This was the goal, to transform the world. You mentioned Putin earlier. Putin's really a different animal. I think the United States, people in the United States, I think, often misunderstand Putin. He's not fundamentally motivated by that Marxist vision of transforming humanity. He's a Russian patriot. He's an evil guy, but he's a patriot. He wants what's good for his country. People like Stalin and Trotsky and Bukharin, they wanted what was good for the communist movement worldwide. And Russia was the center of that.
11: Now, in an essay sent to me via you, Bolshevism and Stalinism by Stephen Cohen, it begins, every great revolution puts forth for debate by future scholars and partisans alike a quintessential historical interpretive question. Of all the historical questions raised by the Bolshevik Revolution and its outcome, none is larger, more complex, or more important than that of the relationship between Bolshevism and Stalinism. So unpack that. Again, people can't read Cohen at length. Why is it that important, and what's the answer?
12: I think what's important about Stalin, to understand about Stalin, is that he was deep down, he thought he was going to be the guy who would be the Messiah of humanity, save the whole human race from its condition of being stuck in this world of selfishness and degradation. Everything he does. I mean, how you got to think about what is it that a man has to be able to think about himself to be able to order the murder of tens of millions of people at the stroke of a pen? This is a man who thought he was doing good throughout his entire life. That is strange. There's a novel by Solzhenitsyn called The First Circle, In the First Circle.
11: Yeah.
12: You've got a picture of Stalin in there, a psychological picture. Stalin is an old man having a conversation with himself. Brilliant. And he picks up on that. He sees Stalin as a man who's really nasty and evil and conniving and so on, but deep down he thinks he's saving humanity. And that's the real difference, I think, between him and a guy like Putin.
13: In this conversation in Solzhenitsyn, by the way, he imagines himself kind of like St. Peter, and maybe he's going to go up to the heaven. And you have to, like, the stunning thing when you go to the Kremlin, I've only done it in recent years, is the Kremlin is the court and the of the czars and their archbishops. And so it's full of the most beautiful churches. And the communists ruled that country from that place without ever tearing down those churches.
11: Right.
13: And so he was living amidst these spires that were monuments to Jesus Christ. And Solzhenitsyn, at least, portrays Stalin as having thoughts that he was walking down the same line as Jesus Christ and his apostles.
11: You know, I have only been there a couple of times. Quarrel with me if I'm wrong. I don't think anyone goes to Russia today to see anything that was built or done by any of the Soviets. I don't think there's a thing that they built or did that would attract a cultural tourist. Am I wrong, Dr. West?
13: Well, maybe Tom wants me to answer that. Maybe they'll start when Chernobyl is opened up and you can visit that.
11: That's in the Ukraine, though. Yeah, that's in the Ukraine. And maybe dead Lenin. But I don't think they created anything of beauty.
13: I'll tell you the counterexample that proves your point. The court hall, the main one on the Kremlin, is one of the most beautiful rooms on earth, one of the most beautiful I've ever seen. And they have a large photograph of it in there of what it was like in Stalin's time, because the Supreme Soviet met in it for a while, and they painted over all of the gold and all of the beautiful blues that are in there into a dull purple.
11: Oh, my God.
13: And now they've restored it, and you can compare the room.
11: We'll be right back. Dr. Larry Arnn, president of Hillsdale College, his colleague, Professor Dr. Thomas West, continuing on this special Labor Day edition of the Hillsdale Dialogue here on The Hugh Hewitt Show.

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9: America, I hope you're having a great Labor Day. This is right in your wheelhouse, Arn, so I'll throw it to you. On a few occasions, three great men, and great defined not with a moral component, but with a significance component, Stalin, Churchill, and FDR got together. And, I wish we could have recorded these conversations because they represent the confluence of very different points of view, with FDR being the least intellectual of the three, but also the most powerful of the three in the long run. Do you think they ever talked high theory?
10: Well, first of all, there are extensive records about them talking, and lots of the meetings were recorded in minutes, but also Churchill himself, because he wrote about everything he did, he wrote a lot about his conversations with Stalin. And here's the most dramatic. You know, he wrote in the world in the Second World War, that one of his most popular books. He wrote that he questioned Stalin about the Ukraine and about the collective farms and the famines. And he said, yeah, those peasants just wouldn't agree, and they had to be made. I'm paraphrasing. And Churchill said that he heard that, and he named some number. And Stalin said, no, no. And he admitted to another number. And if memory serves, the number he admitted to was 8 million. And Churchill recorded that and, you know, thought that was very indicative. And another thing that's really wonderful is there's a long letter that Churchill wrote to Stalin, and in the Churchill archive there are three versions of it. And he wrote a long protest against what Stalin was doing in the second half of the war, and he made a diatribe against Karl Marx, or he made an argument against him, and invited Stalin to reconsider all that. And then he wrote on that, not sent. And then a second version, shorter, some of that remaining, not sent. And then the third version that was sent, and all that remains is a paragraph that's just these words, I was never any good at Karl Marx.
9: So, Dr. West, is Stalin, in the final analysis, is he just a progressive with visions of humanitarian grandeur, as was hinted at in the last segment? He thought he was Jesus without all the hoopla. Or
10: with it.
9: Or with it. And the progressives of today are just different because they're not coming out of the ashes of a Leninist revolution armed with Cheka. Or is he something different entirely?
5: No, what I'm saying, he's really a Marxist, meaning he's a guy who's not just progressive in our contemporary liberal sense. He's a guy who wants to wreck and destroy all private property, private business. Everything's going to be collectivized. The reason why he had to murder 30 million peasants by starving them to death, and some of them just shot and sent away to the gulag, was because he thought that in order to save humanity, we all had to become, get away from people having their own farms. That was the bottom line question.
9: So why did everyone have to repeat it? Why did Khrushchev have to give a secret speech when it was done? Why did they have to walk away from Stalin and dismantle the gulag if, in fact, he was just a Marxist and here was the next generation of Marxists?
5: The thing about Marxism is, as Marx himself said, is we got the goals. But then the question turns into a matter of tactics and strategy. So this is one of the things I mentioned earlier about Lenin in the last segment, is that Lenin took Marx's idea of the party, which is going to shape the workers and shape the movement politically, and then got into the question of how do we organize the party and how do we get that party structured. And basically what Lenin said about that was, you've got to limit the power of the party just to the people at the very top of the party. You can't even trust the party. What Stalin did was to say, I see where that's going. The logical end of that is only one person in the whole country can be
9: trusted. Yeah, sure.
5: That's me.
9: And Mao had to do the same thing, right?
5: So, I mean, that's not progressivism in the way we're used to it in America. Progressives actually are okay with private property as long as it's properly managed and properly controlled from the top down in the state. We're not trying to kill off capitalists in this country. In fact, our whole progressive structure of government is based on crony capitalism from top to bottom.
9: Does that break wall erode eventually?
10: Well, that's a question about the future, and Churchill said, though imminent, it is obscure. But I will tell you what his prediction was. So some rough parallel there is between the American progressives and the Fabian socialists in Britain. The political parties in America are not that different from the ones in Britain now. What he thought was, the difference between the Fabians and the communists is real. That is, they mean gradualism and evolution and gentle methods. But what he said is, they're going to run up against reality. And then he said famously, and more than once, historians pretend it was a single mistake, but it wasn't. He said that they will not be able to realize their ultimate aims without the use of a secret police. Yes, I mean a Gestapo. And what did he mean by that? He meant that, in the end, you're never going to get the equality that they're after unless you assail all of the sources of it. And though the main ones, in my opinion, are property and family and faith. And those have to be constrained. And, of course, moves to constrain those things are underway heavily in the United States today. the tension here, because it is the same thing, right? On the one hand, there are these utopian hopes, and on the other hand, they're not constrained really by anything outside our will.
9: We continue with our Labor Day special on the Hillsdale Dialogues. 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Go and make your Labor Day great by signing up for it. Stay tuned. But I want you to go and circle September 10 on your calendar right now. That's the day the Uprising debuts in cinemas out there. Stars Andrew Garfield. I think he was Spider-Man 2, but this is not about Spider-Man. This is about Robin Hood. It's the true story behind the legend of Robin Hood, and it comes from the acclaimed director of Captain Phillips, Jason Bourne. Andrew Garfield is in it, as I said, and it's going to take you by surprise. In a land of kings, a man of the people rises up and defies the most powerful empire on the earth, ignites a revolution. All sarcast, breathtaking visuals, visceral action. It's a must-see cinematic epic that deserves to be seen on the biggest screen possible. Don't wait for it to come out on streaming. Go and see The Uprising. It's rated R. Under 17 may not be admitted without a parent. But witness the rise of Robin Hood only in theaters September 10th. Better movies. Well, The Odyssey was pretty good, but I think The Uprising is going to be very good.

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0: Welcome back, America. It's Hugh Hewitt. Want to let you know that coming up next hour, Dr. Marino is going to join the conversation from Hillsdale College. Right now I'm talking with Dr. Arn, Dr. West about the American progressives.
9: Our will is all. One of our professors here, Kevin Slack, has written to point out that modern liberals believe that they're all big followers of nature. You know, they're doing the natural thing. But what is the natural thing? The natural thing is for us to seize control of events and govern ourselves and the world toward constant improvement. And that is hostile to those three sources, as I say, of independence and really of the scope for the individual to lead a human life.
0: Last question, how does it endure? Same question I asked. In Cuba, hopefully by the time this airs next, both Castro brothers will have gone to meet their reward. It will almost overnight become an extension of United States capitalism, I think. So why in the world does Piketty sell one book, much less 100,000?
10: Well, we've talked throughout our discussion of this, we've talked about how the workers and the peasants who were originally thought supposedly going to support this movement turned out not to be very interested in it. But we haven't said much about who is interested in it. And the answer to that is intellectuals are interested in it. the Marxism has always been a movement of an elite group of intellectuals who are deeply dissatisfied with their society. As far back as Plato, he pointed out that one thing that human beings who have ambition will always want is power. And if they're not running things, they'll cook up reasons why they need to be running things. So you put that together with our current lack of having a higher purpose that's being affirmed anywhere in our society, and you've got some kind of a substitute for the idea of God or the idea of honor or the idea of nature.
8: And it's more
10: in
8: of
10: this grand vision, and that's what these intellectuals just, they gravitate to it.
4: George Meany was the most virulent anti-communist, anti-Marxist that there was. He helped Nixon get elected in 68. He wanted nothing to do with it. How did Meany develop out of a labor movement devoted to equality of the working man, but retain within him the intuitive hatred of Marxism?
10: That period of American history, that earlier 20th century progressivism, they didn't want anything to do with Marxism.
9: Yeah,
10: John Dewey
9: hated Fabians
10: it.
9: In Britain too.
10: Yeah,
9: in the government, in the 1945 labor government, a great man in many ways. There were others that were too. Was Ernest Bevin, who was a dock worker, and he was meaner than hell, and he hated communism. And like most of them, I think the guy meant well, you know? And they all thought, it's all going to go great, you know, in the election of Obama. What do we all think? You know, what so many thought. We're in the crazy minority. They all thought, now we got it all fixed. Everything's going to be super. And that means that a different kind of movement might grow out of a successful country than grows out of a place like Russia, which was dysfunctional and despotic.
4: Excellent idea. Dr. Thomas West, you leave us now. Thanks for an amazing couple of hours of conversation. I continue on with Dr. Larry Arnn and his colleague Paul Marino when we return on this Labor Day to talk about organized labor in America. Don't go anywhere. It's the Hugh Hewitt Show.

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1: Breaking news this hour at Town Hall. I'm Bob Agnew in Washington. President Trump hosted New York FDNY first responders and officials at the White House, honoring them ahead of the 25th anniversary of the September 11th terrorist attacks, talking about the bravery of firefighters and other first responders.
2: All of these years later, we gather on another Tuesday morning in September to reaffirm the sacred vow we made a quarter of a century ago. We will never forget. We say it and we mean it. We will never forget those we lost, and we will never forget the immortal heroes of September 11th.
1: The event also featured a steel beam recovered from the World Trade Center South Tower displayed on the White House ellipse. During a virtual meeting of nations supporting Ukraine, Undersecretary of Defense Elbert Colby said today, Russia's war may drag on for years.
3: We cannot predict when this tragic war will end. As you all well know, Russia is reconstituting its forces and its defense industrial capacity. We must be prepared for a protracted conflict and for Ukraine's requirements to persist in the months and years ahead.
1: Kofi says Moscow has a positive view of the results of the weekend visit to Moscow by U.S. envoys Steve Witkoff and Jared Kushner, who later held talks with Ukrainian President Zelensky in Kiev. Zelensky said the envoys presented some good ideas. It's the first of its kind, a GOP convention ahead of the midterm elections. Here's correspondent Laura Winters.
4: Republicans gearing up for their first ever GOP midterm convention taking place in Dallas, Texas at the American Airlines Center. The keynote speakers on the first night, Vice President J.D. Vance, and on the second night, President Trump. The goal of the two-day gathering to rally support for Republican candidates, celebrate the president's accomplishments, and promote the party's America First agenda, Laura Winters reporting.
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1: Canada struck back at the U.S. on Tuesday with tariffs on about $20 billion worth of U.S. goods in response to the latest round of U.S. tariffs on Canada.
7: The outcome could resonate far beyond Canada, showing other governments whether a smaller U.S. ally could withstand President Trump's economic pressures. Canadian Prime Minister Mark Carney says the U.S. demands could hollow out key Canadian industries and limit the country's independence. The tariffs hit hundreds of American products, including steel, aluminum, cheese, appliances, clothing, cosmetics, and farm equipment at a rate of 15%, 25%, or 50%. Bernie Bennett in Washington.
1: Iran has introduced a higher price for its heaviest users of gasoline. It's the latest economic pinch caused by months of war. The second hike since December. Such gas price increases can be sensitive and contribute to inflation. One in 2019 sparked nationwide protests, which led to a bloody government crackdown. Breaking news at townhall.com. Chimps are getting some health checks.
8: Chimpanzees once used in hepatitis B vaccine experiments are getting health checks at their new home in Liberia. The West African chimpanzees receive care such as teeth cleanings and x-rays at the Second Chance Chimpanzee Refuge. American researchers used more than 400 chimps from the 1970s until the early 2000s. Liberia has the second highest number of chimpanzees in West Africa. The checks assess long-term health and tailor care plans.
1: That is Keith Peters reporting. New demographic numbers point to a major advantage for the South, America's future workforce increasingly located in southern states, while the Northeast, Midwest, and West Coast show fewer high school graduates and fewer teenagers. Low-tax, lower-regulation southern states are home to a growing share of the nation's young people. You'll find more of these stories at townhall.com.
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13: Morning glory and evening grace, America. It's Hugh Hewitt, and a happy Labor Day to you as the summer comes to a conclusion. The Hillsdale Dialogue reignites with energy we've never done before. It's a special three-hour Hillsdale Dialogue for Labor Day. The last 2 hours devoted to the theories of Marx, Lenin, Stalin, and communism. And then this hour with Dr. Larry Arnn and his colleague, Dr. Paul Marino, who is sitting in now for Tom West Chair, on American labor and why it did not go crazy in the way that communism did. And Dr. Marino, I'll welcome you, and I want people to know that Paul Marino holds the Grucock Chair in the American Constitution at Hillsdale College. He's a member of the James Madison Society at Princeton University. He wrote the From Direct Action to Affirmative Action, Fair Employment Law and Policy in America, and Black Americans in Organized Labor. He's a labor historian. Dr. Marino, welcome. It's great to have you on Labor Day.
14: Thank you, Hugh. Great to be on the show.
13: And Dr. Arnn sitting in at the Hillsdale studio, you by phone. Let me ask you at the beginning. I read your Organized Labor in American Law. It's an amazing piece. I've been looking for something like this for years, but I've never actually trusted anyone to teach me the history of American labor. Is that a widespread problem?
14: Oh, absolutely. The whole field of labor history really only began in the 1960s. And most of its founders were pretty explicit that they, you know, they had an agenda. They had, they wanted to use history for political purposes. So you're quite right to be suspicious about stuff that's labeled labor history.
13: Now, I don't often do this, but I want to read two-thirds of a paragraph you wrote just to give people your overall theory. A composite account of American labor goes something like this. Unions were outlawed as criminal conspiracies before 1842. Even after courts recognized their legal existence, their methods, strikes, picketing, boycotting, were useless because laissez-faire free labor formalism hid the overwhelming economic power of employers behind a facade of equality. Courts then subverted the 14th Amendment from its purpose of protecting black civil rights and turned it into a shield for the property rights of big business. In the Gilded Age, courts fashioned the labor injunction to recriminalize unions. Worse still, when Congress enacted antitrust laws to curb big businesses, judges used them to crush organized labor. Judges also vitiated congressional and state acts to exempt unions from injunctions and antitrust laws. When Congress finally acted in the 30s, either it did so primarily to dampen truly radical working class activism, or the federal courts and administrators de-radicalized congressional intent. In either case, national labor relations ended up as a net loss for organizing labor. Union power eroded after World War II and collapsed after 1980, largely due to political and legal disadvantages. So I want my audience to know, at Hillsdale, you have great clarity about how labor in America developed and the obstacles which it faced.
14: Well, yes, and I thought it's really important to, you can't leave a field like labor history. It's an important thing for people to know about. And I think one of the things we have to do as historians is take on, you know, the accepted narratives that the left has been producing, you know, mostly since the 1960s.
13: And so, Larry Arnn, when you talk to people about unions, what tone do you strike with them and their role in American history?
15: Well, you know, first of all, there's a principle, right? I think people have freedom of association. And so if they want to join and, you know, join together, they can do that. That's fine. Freedom of association also means you don't have to associate. And so I'm against compelled unionism, and especially when unions are politically active. I don't think anybody ought to have to join a union to get a job. And on the other hand, if a bunch of workers want to join and talk to their employer together, I've always thought that was okay. And better than okay. It's a right, I think. And so that's what I think. I don't know. Paul, what do you think?
14: Yeah, absolutely. I think the crucial word there is coercion or compulsion. And I think when most people think about collective bargaining, they think about it as a voluntary thing. They approve of it. But when you get down to the details of how collective bargaining actually works in most states, you know, Michigan recently just became a voluntary union state. That's where the controversy really begins.
13: We call them right-to-work states. And for the benefit of the audience, Paul Marino, would you explain what that means?
14: Sure. Under the Wagner Act back in 1935, the basic rules were an employer had to bargain. This is the compulsory part. He was compelled to bargain with whatever organization was chosen by a majority of his employees. And you were compelled to join a union if that was one of the conditions that the union negotiated. And so that made it compulsory both on the employer and on a minority of workers who might not want to join any union at all, or maybe not this or that particular union. And since 1947, states have been given the option to opt out of that, so that they can't compel workers to pay dues to support a union that they don't want to join. And it was mostly states in the South and the West that adopted these right-to-work laws. And then very recently, Michigan became one of them.
13: And the result is business flocks to those places that do not compel them to be unionized and to operate under non-right-to-work state rules. And there's a lesson in that, Larry Arnn, about the basic American preference for free association, but with a respect for the associational rights of owners and non-union members.
15: That's right. And you know, so in one model of the economy, we've been talking about Marx, capital is the inveterate enemy of labor. The privileges of capital make it an economic fact that labor will always be competed down to subsistence wages, whereas capital will benefit greatly. And so if you hold that view of the world, then you want to do things like compulsory unions and make labor into a force with government behind it so that it can stand up to capital. In another view, first of all, they carry the motive force for their own well-being inside themselves. They work in a free economy. They profit by voluntary transactions where they have to benefit somebody else. In a competitive economy, if some employer is exploitive, then people will work for somebody else. And wages will be set by market conditions, and they will tend to rise as prosperity grows. And so if you look at the world that second way, that's happy news, because then you can have limited government and people can make their own way. But if it's that first way, then you're going to have these great powers that are always the capital and labor, with government behind controlling both of them, really. And the individual, what's he matter?
13: Yeah.
15: To both.
13: Yeah.
15: I mean, watch the movie On the Waterfront.
13: Now I got to ask Dr. Marino, that you write, and you persuaded me overnight, that there's a gentle pendulum at work here. It's not a revolutionary pendulum. It's a pendulum between pro-union, non-pro-union. And that 1919 Boston police strike and the Patco strike are two swings of the pendulum. but that generally labor and its power finds its own level. Is that a fair assessment of your summary?
14: Yes, I think so, and I think most economic historians have recognized that most of the progress of American labor, you know, rising living standards, the things that have happened in almost all developed economies, haven't been because of labor unions. They've been because of economic progress, increasing a substitution of capital for labor so that you can get a lot more with a lot less, you know, sweat, and that, you know, over the long run, society divides the economy between capital and labor at a pretty steady rate, so that the pendulums of inequality and potential for sort of revolutionary discontent really aren't that great, haven't been that great in American history.
13: You know, you're actually in the best place in the world to write about this, because Michigan, I remember when I was writing a book about Mitt Romney having to research his dad, George Romney, and Walter Reuther and George Romney hated each other. I mean, they hated each other. But you have all this vast archive at your fingertips, don't you?
14: Yeah, the fact is the Walter Reuther archives at Wayne State University is where I did some of my research on the issue of race and labor unions.
13: Now, would the original union guys, whether it's Walter Reuther or John Lewis or all the other guys, would they recognize the public employee unions of today as their heirs, or would they look at them sidelong glances that they were privileged white-collar entitlement rent seekers?
14: They might not go that far, but certainly at the time in the 1930s, all of these guys, and Franklin Roosevelt included, all said, well, of course, you can't have organization, compulsory unionism in government employment. It's a completely different situation. You know, there are political issues. There's the issue of sovereignty involved. So, yeah, even the more, you know, there's sort of a spectrum among American labor leaders where, you know, somebody like George Meany and the AFL guys were pretty conservative, and Reuther and John Lewis and the CIO were a little more to public employees.
13: We come back from break. We're going to do a brief history of American labor. Those names you might have heard, you may not know. Dr. Paul Marino of Hillsdale College, the perfect guide. Dr. Larry Arnn, the president of Hillsdale College, the perfect commentator. I'm your host, Hugh Hewitt. 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
18: 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The Uprising. Rated R, under 17, not admitted without a parent. 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

0: city.
1: 21 minutes after the hour. Happy Labor Day, America. It's Hugh Hewitt on an extended Hillsdale dialogue with Dr. Larry Arn, president of that wonderful college, and his colleague, Dr. Paul Marino, a professor there. And I got to say, I love doing this hour, and maybe we need more time for it, because listening to Joe Hill, I realized again, there are these massive sort of urban myths about labor and how it existed in American history and how it's interacted. Many attempts to co-opt it into a revolutionary moment, including in Michigan itself, the Port Huron statement, the SDS statement, the repeated reaction of labor against it, but now the increasing radicalization of public sector unions. So I'm a member of a union, by the way. I'm the member of the American Federation of Television and Radio Artists, and I've always enjoyed being an after-it union member. I once voted to go out on strike with my collective bargaining unit of three so that I could cross the picket line, but the other two were on to me, and they voted against going out on strike. The movie Cinderella Man communicates it. Dr. Marino, if you would, can you give the brief history of when it started and those big names that we touched on before the break and the roles that they played?
2: Yeah, I mean, if you spent the last couple of segments about sort of European-style Marxist-influenced labor movements, you know, the big question for scholars has always been, why was there none of that in America? You know, why was there no socialism in America? This is another part of the story of American exceptionalism. And so many intellectuals and historians in the United States, you know, they lament the fact that the United States didn't have that kind of, you know, politically oriented socialist labor movement. Back in the 19th century, there were attempts to do this. You know, Eugene Debs was probably the most important of the leaders of American socialism, and he attempted in the late 19th century to establish industrial unions that would represent, you know, all of the workers in an industry, railroads in his case. But the tendency for most of American history has been for what the British call trade unions, usually skilled workers.

0: American labor to be associated with them. And shortly after World War II, in 1949, the CIO expelled about nine big unions that I think they had almost a million members because they were communist dominated. And so, you know, again, people on the left refer to this as the purge of the left-led unions, as they call them. But they were, you know, they were communist unions. And they were already, this is in fact taking place before World War II, when the Soviets were still allies with Hitler, where you had, you know, politically motivated strikes that were trying to impede American preparation for World War II, because these are the orders that Stalin was giving to American communist union leaders.
1: Paul Marino,
0: you know,
1: what's
0: that could have been a big, disadvantage in the Cold War had these CIO unions not been expelled.
1: What's the best book for a conservative to read on American organized labor, so they get the good and the bad and the controversial and the confusing?
0: They're good. A scholar named Morgan Reynolds has done a lot of good work in this field. Maybe the best theorist is a fellow just passed away. He was a law professor at NYU named Sylvester Petro. He himself had been a steel worker organizer in the 1930s. And then he became sort of a libertarian, and he just passed away very recently.
1: There's so much fascinating. Like, there's Eric Hoffer, there's Jimmy Hoffa, there are all these colorful characters who are associated with American labor, but fundamentally, it's trade unionism, isn't it?
0: Yes, the main characteristic of American unionism is the AFL has always been the larger. You know, more members are members of AFL unions than the CIO, even though the CIO was supposed to represent, you know, the mass production workers in autos and steel and in the big industries. The AFL always had more members.
1: Now, Larry Arndt, what would the framers have thought of trade unionism?
2: Well, you know, there were guilds in Europe and things like that, so they had some knowledge of, you know, they weren't exactly unions. But, you know, you have to start with this fact. 90-some percent of the people were farmers,
1: right?
2: And they owned their own land, most of them, and you know, they were very much for the rights of property, and they were very much for the wide distribution of those. So they wanted discretion over property to be located in the property owner, and they wanted everybody to have some. And have a chance at some. And, you know, one of the great controversies, see, so this is the way issues like this appear in the American Revolution. One of the sparks of the American Revolution is the British draw an arc to the west of the American colonies and say you can't go out there anymore. And the reason is, they said, trouble with the Indians and the Native Americans, and they can't, it's leading them to a lot of complications with the French, among other things. And the Americans just said, no, we came over here to get our own stuff, you know, to have our own place.
1: Yep. I recall it to Tocqueville. I don't know where it is, but the happiest man he meets in his journey is a guy with a wagon, a wife, a horse, and an axe heading west. Got nothing else, but he's just got a wagon, and he's going to go west and carve a life. And George Washington went out to survey his western lands and found all these squatters on them. So they really don't run into the problem of a lack of opportunity that labor surplus creates.
2: Yeah, and there's a claim, of course, in modern scholarship that the closing of the frontier meant that America would have to work in a different way now. It's all settled now, and, you know, that blossoms after 50 years into the progressive claim, really, that the problem of production has been solved, and now the problems that remain are problems of distribution. And that's unfair, and the government has to make it fair.
1: That's a dangerous twist to take. Stay right there. We will come back with Dr. Marino, Dr. Larry Arndt. Don't go anywhere. It's a special Labor Day edition of the Hugh Hewitt Show. 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You've got the last day of summer on your hands, but maybe you're in a long commute home and you found a Hillsdale Dialogue like manna from heaven coming down. 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

0: Welcome back, America. That's Pete Seeger on Labor Day. I am myself a member of the union, AFTRA, SAG-AFTRA. So we always celebrate Labor Day on the Hugh Hewitt Show with my friends from Hillsdale College, Dr. Larry Arnn, president of that wonderful college, and his colleague, Dr. Paul Marino, a professor there.
1: You mentioned it when we were talking earlier before the show of the Homestead Act. Then you know, the government's got a bunch of land. It gives it to private individuals. That's what happened in the land ordinance of 1785, too. And if what you want to do is take measures so that entrenched companies, you know, don't have big advantages over ones that are not entrenched, so that the economy can be open and vibrant, if that's the aim, then sure, there's things for the government to do. If, on the other hand, you know, what we got now is crony capitalism with a vengeance. And that, you know, you get on the list of banks that are too big to fail, and you can't. On the one hand, you do everything they tell you, and on the other hand, you're protected.
0: Right now, it's an aside, Larry Arnn, picking up from where we were. Detroit has 78,000 abandoned buildings, and they're trying to tear them down. I often wonder, why don't they qualify people who are craftsmen and give them to them? Why don't they homestead Detroit?
1: Well, you know, you need, for that to flourish, you need conditions of law and order and stuff like that. And you need the liberty for the people who get them to act. And, you know, they're actually struggling to work on those things in Detroit, and God bless them in their efforts.
0: When you see Governor Snyder, tell him to look at the Homestead Act. Now, Paul Marino, now in our last half hour, we have to turn to the twist that American unionism took, which is to public employment. Now, you wrote 2 years ago, just about 2 years ago, actually, in the Wall Street Journal, how public unions became so powerful. And they are powerful. They're growing so powerful, in fact, that they're going to bankrupt California and New York, and they have bankrupted Detroit. Does this self-correct, or, in fact, did the tipping point get passed long ago?
2: The rise of public sector unions only became possible when the states began to permit them by law, and Wisconsin was the first of these to do that in 1958. It was ironic that Wisconsin's sort of the battleground for Scott Walker trying to reverse that.
0: Yeah, he was my guest last week talking about that. Yep.
2: Yeah, and it's in a sense, I think it was just at that moment in American history, America was so, you know, prosperous. Things had been going so well for so long. You know, we had no competition after World War II. We had made adjustments in private sector unionism so that it didn't seem so dangerous anymore. And I think for a while the American people thought, well, yeah, we can afford to do this. We can let public employees unionize and it'll still be okay.
0: What they didn't realize is that they were bargaining away the money of generations down the road.
2: Yeah. In fact, and the incentives for them to sort of defer, for elected officials to defer until the future, the promises that they were making at the bargaining table with the people who had contributed to their own election. I mean, there was a built-in moral hazard in public sector bargaining.
0: Larry Arnn, what is your opinion on the constitutionalism of the federal government authorizing the state government to breach these contracts? And otherwise, expanding the bankruptcy power to encompass state and local governments, because these contracts are killing America.
1: Well, if the federal government can't do it itself, and the contract clause says it can't, then it can't authorize other entities to do it. And most of the state constitutions say they can't do it.
0: The contracts clause remains in its only form to be applied against governments advantaging themselves vis-a-vis private sector. But this is all public sector stuff. I'm not sure the contracts clause was intended to protect public contracts with public entities, which are public unions.
1: Well, okay, but first of all, they ought not to have made these contracts.
0: Agreed.
1: And they're self-dealing when they make them. They're self-dealing in two respects. One is they're representing management, but really it's somebody else's money. And most of these things have long-term consequences that extend beyond the careers of the politicians who make them. And the second respect is these people are very organized in politics, and they, you know, they're the strongest single force, I think, in American politics today, public sector unions. And so they can help them a lot. And hurt them a lot if they don't do what they want.
0: That's why I don't think they're contracts in the sense that the American founders thought of contracts.
1: So you'd say they're made under duress, and so they're not legitimate contracts.
0: They're not legitimate contracts because they are, in fact, not between two private parties bargaining. And that's what the Contracts Clause was intended to do, is to stop land getting constantly passed around by virtue of new legislation canceling previous agreements. And so I think they're outside of it. 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
13: 24.

0: 21 minutes after the hour. Happy Labor Day, America. It's Hugh Hewitt on an extended Hillsdale dialogue with Dr. Larry Ahn, president of that wonderful college, and his colleague, Dr. Paul Marino, a professor there. And I got to say, I love doing this hour, and maybe we need more time for it because there's a federalism question. Should the feds come to save the states from their own folly?
1: Yeah, well, you do need... You need a mechanism to get out from under these things. And most of the efforts, by the way, are, prospective in their nature. The government's not broke yet. The people of the United States not broke yet. And so if you start fixing the things now, they'll work their way through. And remember what we're talking about here. I mean, in some states, you can have two careers in government by the time you're 50, and you can have two pensions. And in some states, you can enjoy one of those pensions while you're still working for the government.
0: Dr. Marino, as I said, I'm from a union town. UAW ran Warren, Ohio politics. Northeastern Ohio is a deep blue part of the country because of the UAW and the steel workers. But they never got greedy. There was lots of corruption, right? Like the Teamsters, there would be occasional corruption within unions. But they never tried to kill the entity that fed them. I don't think that's true about public unions. I think that they have no incentive not to kill the entity because they think the entity can endlessly tax the taxpayer. Am I right about this fundamental difference?
2: Well, that's going to be a big question in terms of the survival of public sector unions in the future, in that if they really want to stick fast on the point you were just talking about these pension promises being non-negotiable, then there are going to be, you're going to be facing, serious large-scale fiscal problems. And I think then you'll see the kind of public reaction that you did in Wisconsin. And so, and unions often face this problem where, do we want to make the best deal we can for our senior and retiring people? But if that comes at the expense of new entrants into the union, then you're not going to exist in the future.
0: How are private sector unions doing, Paul Marino, in 2014, the year that this conversation first airs?
2: They're about exactly where they were 100 years ago, before the federal law began to try to promote organized labor. So they're somewhere around 7% of the private sector workforce is unionized.
0: Isn't that fascinating?
2: They did sort of undo themselves in that because there were places for businesses to go out of a state like Michigan when it was very pro-union. You had capital over the course of time was able to find places that were just more more friendly to job creation.
0: Now, are you yourself grateful that American labor organized when it did in order to prevent the Wobblies and more radical forces from radicalizing working America during the Depression?
2: Oh, and even before that, in the late 19th century, where you had anarchists, going back at least to the 1880s and the Haymarket bombings. You did have movements towards syndicalism and socialism in America. So I think the AFL was a very healthy thing in that it did channel the main course of American labor development in ways that were better than those. And also, even though the AFL leaders were sometimes inconsistent about this, they did often say that they were completely voluntary, non-coercive institutions, that they just wanted the government to leave them alone. To let them organize and use their market power. Again, often that was not borne out in the way they behaved, but they did at least express a philosophy of voluntarism that I think was good.
0: Now, Larry Ahn, in the last Supreme Court term, in the Harris case, Justice Alito came very close, didn't quite get there, but came very close to saying much of what is passed for law with regards to union dues is unconstitutional because it's enforced speech. It's you're obliged to pay for the speech with which you disagree. Do you welcome that development because it will, in effect, lessen the amount of speech of working people generally who want the unions to be powerful?
1: I don't believe that for a minute. First of all, everybody can talk. Right? And they should be able to. But if what you're required to do is pay your dues, which is sometimes heavy dues, in order to fund political campaigns with which you don't agree, and it's always been estimated that the numbers who don't agree are at least large minorities. And see, that means somebody else then is doing the talking. You're not talking. And so, I think unions, I know a guy in Kansas City who runs a a printing firm that's more than 120 years old, and his grandfather and grand, you know, all way back, they've all run it, and they love the union. It's a means of employee communication, and you surely need that, right? But if what it becomes is a means of extortion, it's going to be an extortion not just of the owners of the business and their customers, remember, and their shareholders. It's also going to be an extortion of the workers.
0: And I'm going to try and channel the SEIU here. That's all true. There's always a substantial minority that doesn't want it, but a majority does want it. And the free rider effect is, in fact, we'll get people saying, do all that you do and represent us, but we don't want to pay for it. We want to be free riders along the way.
1: Yeah, but, and see, we're talking about two different issues. A majority wants collective bargaining. That's one thing. Maybe that majority could bargain collectively. But the second thing is, does a majority want to support candidate X and party X? And never the other one, which is what happens.
0: Yes, that's what happens.
1: And the point is, what about that minority then? Because you're talking about their civil liberties now.
0: You are. Indeed.
3: 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Where's the best place to live? It's been Utah, number one out of the 50 states, Florida, number two, for the last many years. But Michigan has fallen in those years, and Ohio has ascended. And the reasons are laid out, and your state will be analyzed and sussed out. If you simply go to richstatespoorstates.com, made available by alec.org/you.
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0: Pennsylvania's ground zero for the midterm elections. Four critical U.S. House races will determine who controls Congress, conservatives, or the radical left. And Pennsylvania's governor race is the key. Trump-hating liberal Josh Shapiro versus Stacey Garrity, a conservative tax-fighting veteran patriot who earned the Bronze Star twice.
1: This is Stacey Garrity. 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
7: Welcome back, America. I hope you're having a great Labor Day. So, Dr. Marino, when did unions start to do this? When did they figure out that they could use collective bargaining to influence politics, not merely the conditions of work?
8: Well, I think really most clearly in the 1930s when the CIO established, I think it was the first political action committee, where they realized that their own ability to organize workers depended upon favorable federal legislation. And so that led to the first restrictions on union campaign contributions and on the political activity also of federal officers on the Hatch Act in 1939. So this has been a problem for a long time. And the law already provides for, in many states, that workers can be compelled to contribute to that part of union expenses that are actually about collective bargaining, but they can't be compelled to pay for those things that are political activity.
7: Yeah, it seems to me the happy medium is an opt-in mandate.
8: In fact, that's there's great variety of this across the states between compulsory unionism and real right to work.
7: Rick Santorum has a new book out called Blue Collar Conservatives, in which he argues that union members ought to be with the party of Lincoln. Dr. Arnn, do you think that's going to work?
9: Well, I think it's vital that it work. The future, they say, though imminent, is obscure, and it matters so much who does what in politics. Like, it matters so much who the candidates are, and it matters all of that, right? And so my own view is, I believe, by the way, the alternative is simply insupportable, is that the good sense of the American people is intact, as you said, and that when the arguments are made to them well, then they will understand the choices that are before them, and that includes people who work in manufacturing businesses and traditionally unionized businesses, right? If we could go back to that place where the unions were not so politically partisan as they are today and not so concentrated in the public sector, that would be better.
7: Dr. Marino, thank you again. The first famous Reagan Democrat, a union member who crosses over to become a Republican, is actually Ronald Reagan, who leads the SAG in an effort to throw the communists out and begins his journey. Do you see that happening much?
8: Well, I think it's very interesting, this Santorum idea about, you know, the party of Lincoln being the party of labor, because there was a big strike just as Lincoln, I think between his election and his inauguration, the Lynn Shoemakers were out on strike. And Lincoln said, well, I think that's great. You know, workers should have a right to organize and to go out on strike. And really, that's what the Republican Party is all about.
10: It's, I didn't know that.
8: The freedom to work. But again, the crucial element is coercion. And I think there are a lot of things that we could do in American labor law and policy that are alternatives to the system of compulsory and majority unionism. Some other countries do this. I think Australia or New Zealand have, you know, pluralistic systems where workers can choose between a number of organizations. So there are a lot of ways in which the system could be reformed.
7: Dr. Larry Arnn, Dr. Paul Marino, thanks to you both for a terrific day. And to your colleague, Dr. Thomas West, I would encourage all of you on this Labor Day, enjoy the end of summer. 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

0: Do you know what the Bible says about business, money, and investing? 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
10: '9/11 scarred our country in profound ways, but what we did after 9/11 scarred millions of other people. 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
0: Welcome back, America. I'm Hugh Hewitt. That was Abdul El-Sayed, and I'm joined by Rich Lowry, editor-in-chief of National Review, host of the Editor's Podcast and the McCarthy Report. When it comes back, I don't know where it's been. Rich, welcome. I have been posing to the audience that, you know, normally a 6-year of a presidential term is a referendum election. This seems to me like a choice election between Trump and the GOP, which is serious about national security, and Abdul El-Sayed and the Democratic Party, which isn't. What do you think of my framing?
9: I think that's correct. The question is whether the voters are going to see it that way, and Republicans need to do everything they can to make sure that they do. And I think the upside scenario for Republicans here, Hugh, is not great. It's basically a 2022 type outcome where you limit your losses. But if you limit losses in the House and hold the Senate, I think that's a good night. And if that happens, it'll be all about Democrats having made themselves even more radioactive when their image was already in the toilet in 2024 and has gotten worse since then.
0: Yeah. How much do you think the summer of the DSA and the rise of Piker and El Sayed define this election? Because Tallarico was kind of a weird psychedelic backdrop.
9: Yeah. I think that's right. Again, it's just, do voters feel about it that way, or is it for them it's just a referendum about how they're feeling about the economy and prices? I fear it's going to be more of the latter, but what's happening in the Democratic Party is highly consequential, right? The most significant movement within the Democratic Party is the DSA, which is basically run by communists. These are two nesting operations trying to subvert one another. The DSA is nesting within the Democratic Party and trying to subvert it, whereas you have No Kidding Communists nesting within the DSA and trying to take it over.
0: So, Rich, now I want to jump. I was on the air on this program on 9/11 for between 6 and 9 hours, broadcasting live. And 25 years later, I was 45 then, I'm 70 now. And this whole 25 years has been defined by 9/11. Where were you on 9/11, and has your 25 years been defined by 9/11?
9: I was in downtown Manhattan at 14th between Union Square and 5th, and the first plane came screaming down Fifth Avenue. I heard it, and I thought to myself in the back of my head, you know, that's a really loud plane. That's the sound people describe before they hear plane crashes. I didn't hear anything because it was too far downtown. And then, Hugh, my last pre-9/11 thought or statement, if you will, was I was direct messaging with my dear colleague Jonah Goldberg, and he just said, turn on the TV. I was like, what station? He said, no, you don't understand. Just turn on the TV. I turned it on, immediately saw the tower of flame and realized, well, that was the plane I heard. So I watched a little bit. Then I went downstairs to go down Fifth Avenue, which had a perfect view. And then I didn't understand what happened, because in between leaving my apartment and getting on the street, the second plane had hit. And Hugh went.

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1: Breaking news this hour at Town Hall. I'm Bob Agnew in Washington. Hawaii's western islands taking a hit. Fierce winds and heavy rains, all compliments of Hurricane Lowell.
2: The storm center is passing west of the islands early Tuesday and moving away, but there's still several threats, says Eric Blake with the National Hurricane Center.
3: We want to emphasize that across Kauai County and portions of Big Island, the additional rainfall could produce significant flash flooding and mudslides.
2: The islands of Kauai and Niihau are under a hurricane warning, and Oahu, the state's most populated island with close to a million residents, is under a tropical storm warning. Those same conditions exist along the Southern California coast as the remnants of Marie, once a hurricane, then a tropical storm, dissipate. I'm Julie Walker.
1: Destructive wind gusts top 90 miles an hour in places and sparked Hawaii's first ever tornado watch. A quarter of a century after the Al-Qaeda attacks on the U.S., jihadist groups still pose a major threat. But EU counterterrorism coordinator Bart-Jan Wetker said there's a new threat to security in Europe. Young people in the online communities involved in what they call nihilistic violent extremism.
4: It's very much fascination with violence. It's violence as a means of asserting oneself, as a means of gaining status in those online communities.
1: Marking the 25th anniversary of the 9/11 attacks at the White House today, President Trump said the conflict in Iran has yielded one positive outcome already.
5: We're right now fighting because we have a certain nation that wanted a nuclear weapon. They were very close to getting it, and now they have no chance at getting it. They will never have a nuclear weapon. Iran will not have a nuclear weapon.
1: And the event today at the White House also featured a steel beam recovered from the World Trade Center's South Tower in the aftermath of the 9/11 attacks. It was displayed on the White House ellipse. More of these stories at Town Hall.
6: The midterms are almost here, and Republicans could be in deep trouble. Polls show Democrats leading in key races. Tonight, Rob Finnerty on Newsmax reveals the growing threat from the DSA and the radical left. With less than 60 days to go, Finnerty says it's time for the GOP to hit the panic button. The House may go, and control of the Senate is up for grabs. Gas prices, mortgage rates, health care, and out-of-control national debt. Americans are angry, and the progressive left wants total control of Congress. Tallarico, El Sayed, AOC, Bernie Sanders. Finnerty reveals President Trump's secret plan to fight back and what you can do to help him. Don't miss Finnerty tonight at 8 p.m. Eastern on Newsmax. 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It's real news for real people.
1: The aviation security system that travelers encounter at U.S. airports was built layer by layer, often after attacks or attempted attacks exposed new vulnerabilities.
7: Authorities and the aviation industry spent more than a decade trying to address cargo screening and intelligence gaps revealed by the 1988 Pan Am Flight 103 bombing over Lockerbie, Scotland. After 9/11, the federal government restricted airport gate access to ticketed passengers, reinforced cockpit doors, and created the TSA to conduct airport security screening. Thwarted plots involving explosives hidden in shoes, drinks, and underwear led to additional procedures. Rich Thomason reporting.
1: On Wall Street, the Dow Jones Industrial Average had a tough session at the closing bell. It was down more than 620 points. The NASDAQ lost 48, and the S&P 500 gave up 43. You'll find breaking news and analysis at townhall.com. It's a very polarized country right now, but when it comes to educating and taking the proper care of children in school, all parents seem to agree, and American satisfaction with what's going on in schools these days has reached a new low.
8: A new poll by Gallup and the Walton Family Foundation shows only about a third of Americans are satisfied with the quality of K-12 education. That's the lowest since Gallup began polling on the topic 27 years ago. Dissatisfaction with schools in the U.S. has reached a high of 67%. Satisfaction has declined since the COVID-19 pandemic. Democrats are driving the recent slide. Their satisfaction is down about 19 points since President Trump's second term began in 2025. Most Americans do not feel schools are doing a good job of teaching skills like critical thinking and preparing students for future jobs. I'm Mike Hempen.
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0: Welcome back, America. I'm Hugh Hewitt, joined by Alex Gray. Alex is the president and CEO of American Global Strategies. He was the chief of staff of the National Security Council in President Trump's first term. Alex, I wanted to ask, and I'm asking most people today, you're on the younger end of my demo. What were you doing on 9/11, and how did you find out about the attack on America?
1: Yeah, I was in junior high, Hugh. I was, I remember it vividly. The teachers were all whispering to each other, and of course, the bunch of kids had no idea what was going on. And I think there started to be whispers that the first plane, originally a small plane was supposedly going to have hit the tower, and it was an accident and a tragedy, and people kind of moved on. And when the second plane hit the tower, then the Pentagon, people's parents started coming to pick them up, and, you know, it was one of those days where, you know, no matter how young you are, no matter where you were, if you have a vivid recollection of it, it binds all of us together as Americans who experienced that day.
0: Now, my question to you takes you fast forward through your years in the Trump White House. When you're the chief of staff of the National Security Council, you see everything. You have the highest clearances available to anyone in the country. Every compartmented, sensitive, whatever you want to call it, you get to see it. So Alex has seen it all. He's been out for a while. Do you think if we had AI in 2000 and 2001 and we had built out our data centers and we had our big tech companies, we would have had a warning of what was coming?
1: You know, it's tough to say, Hugh. I think it would have given us a greater advantage. And I think certainly having AI-enabled intelligence collection and some of the things that are attendant with that would absolutely give us an advantage. But I think what it would primarily do, and this is why it's so important today versus 25 years ago, is it's going to give us an advantage with nation states, with peer competitors like the Chinese and the Russians. I think when you're dealing with something like Al-Qaeda, like ISIS, these non-state actors that are able to operate in a different frequency, so to speak, I think the advantage may be a little bit less pronounced. So, I think any of those tools, 25 years, if we went back in a time machine and we could apply them to the 9/11 era, I'm sure they would have helped, particularly when we were trying to sort out some of the noise that the 9/11 Commission said after the fact. You know, if only we'd interpreted some of the chatter correctly, we may have had a better chance of success of boarding it. I think some of the AI technologies now could certainly help with that. But I think what we're primarily going to see AI make an absolutely incredible difference is when it comes to nation states, like our greatest adversary, the Chinese Communist Party.
0: Okay, so I want to tease out my thought here. I remember from years ago reading that hundreds of thousands, if not millions of documents that we seized in the Long Wars in Arabic have never been translated because we simply don't have the capacity. Will large language models change that? Will it assist the NSA and every intel collection agency in at least knowing what we've got?
1: I think it's going to make an extraordinary difference. And we're already seeing the IC, the intelligence community, apply some of the lessons that we're learning from artificial intelligence, from LLMs, large language models, to the collection process. And so you think about it, Hugh, it's not just the collection process that's so where it's so valuable, and it absolutely will be.

0: amazing. Have you actually lost weight? Are you doing keto or something?
1: Actually, I'm just eating less, thanks to Riduzone.
0: What?
1: Riduzone. I've been taking it for a few weeks, and honestly, it's been the easiest way I've ever tried to manage my weight and cravings.
0: Oh, my doctor warned me about diet pills because they're dangerous stimulants.
1: 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So I don't feel like constantly snacking because I just feel full.
0: Oh, well, I need to try it. Seems like all I'm doing these days is snacking. What's it called again?
1: Riduzone. 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
0: Where's my phone? 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

0: Welcome back, America. John Burns is with the Concerned Veterans for America.org, part of the AFP network, our great sponsor. 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That's C as in Charlie, V as in veteran, the number 4, A as in America.org, CV4A.org. Where were you on 9/11, John?
1: Oh, well, eventually I was down at Ground Zero before midnight, but I started the morning off on the Upper East Side at Hunter College, and the first kind of notification, first signal that there was a problem was an incessant stream of sirens going down Lexington Avenue, and somewhere around 9:25 or so, one of the kids in the class announced that a plane had hit the World Trade Center, and that was like the beginning of my day that day.
0: So everybody's life changes on 9/11. Yours took what direction from that day forward?
1: Well, you know, I was in college as an adult student. I was in the National Guard, responded that day. Didn't necessarily have the intent to make the National Guard a career. I'd been in the Marine Corps earlier, and I was kind of double-dipping, getting state benefits from the Guard and federal benefits to pay for school, which was a great deal. And, of course, I saw a deployment to Iraq, a deployment to Afghanistan, multiple Homeland Security mission deployments starting that day for 2 weeks down there at Ground Zero. And then, you know, the subways, the airports, on and off for almost 10 years.
0: So, John, we now have a generation of veterans who joined up or became involved in combat, and many serving right now, still in the same war, in my view. What does Concerned Veterans for America do for them and for us?
1: Well, we have quite a few people, not like myself who were there that day, but quite a few people who joined in the immediate aftermath. We have a couple of people who were actually just starting their military careers there. But this is a huge generation of vets, right? I mean, we're talking about 25 years of folks who've served in the military. A lot has gone on. They fought a lot overseas. And we work really hard to mobilize them for better policies, to those who care, to fight for America's prosperity, to fight for a better economy, to fight for a better foreign policy, and to take care of their fellow veterans. But 9/11 is really about reminding the rest of America what happened that day, making sure that we never forget.
0: Do you think the country has?
1: I don't think the country has, but I think we're in danger of it slipping back into, you know, a darker part of the memory. Obviously, you know, my niece was born a couple of weeks before September 11th in 2001. She just graduated law school a couple of weeks back. And, you know, her experience with that whole date is different. I was born in the mid-60s, and my experience with 1942 and World War II and Pearl Harbor was very, very different. But this was a Pearl Harbor for a generation. And it's a very distant memory to a lot of folks. As you know, much of Generation Z was born after the fact, and it's that kind of past historical marker. So we need to always remind folks of the, you know, the emergency first responders who died that day, you know, 343 firemen, 22 Port Authority police, 37 New York City police officers, and the thousands of first responders from across the entire metropolitan area, including the National Guardsmen who responded that day and just sacrificed time and frankly, you know, some mental health and physical health. Just a lot of issues happened, a lot has passed, and we're still feeling the effects of that 25 years later.
0: And, John, last question. I think that the soldiers, sailors, mostly sailors and Marines, but there's a lot of airmen, a lot of soldiers as well, who are in this battle with Iran, are part of a continuous line of veterans that are all united by it. They put their hands up, they volunteered, and this is a long war, and it doesn't look like it's going to be over soon. So Concerned Veterans for America matters, CV4A.org, CV, the number 4A.org. Is that your view of it, that those 18-year-olds on the deck of the Washington, which has replaced the Lincoln, they're part of the same veteran group that responded on 9/11 with you?
1: Huge tradition and history of service. I will say this, that I think that every or just about every single foreign policy decision, foreign policy venture, certainly in the Mideast and North Africa and some other places around the world, is a hangover from that date, right? That changed the way we approach the Mideast. It changed the way we approach terrorism. It's changed America's behavior, and it's certainly there's a through line that connects us to Iran today.
0: And I think if you want to know how to serve veterans, or how, if you are a veteran, you want to be involved in an organization that actually represents you, go and check out the Concerned Veterans for America. CV4A.org, concernedveteransforamerica.org, part of our AFP network. And we're so glad to have you back, John Burns. Thank you for going downtown that day, 25 years ago on Friday, and for serving continuously since. I'll be right back, America. Stay tuned.
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0: Welcome back, America. Hugh Hewitt, joined by Byron York, Fox News contributor, Washington Examiner columnist, and daily newsletter writer. Byron, you've been talking to me for most of the 25 years. The program's been on, actually, 27 years. Where were you on 9/11? How did you spend that day?
18: I was home in Washington. And in those remote days, I was in the habit of actually reading news printed on paper that had been delivered to my house.
0: Yep.
18: It was a bizarre system. Wasn't reading the internet, wasn't watching TV, anything like that. Actually, literally found out about it when a friend from London called me up about it. Started talking to people on the phone. Learned not too long afterwards that a friend of ours, Barbara Olson, had been on the flight that was bound for California that struck the Pentagon. She was a real firecracker. She was involved in a lot of the investigations on Capitol Hill, Republican staff member, wife of Ted Olson, the superstar Republican lawyer. And then I walk outside, and around the corner from my house, my neighbor was sitting on the front porch, and he had a 1,000-yard stare on his. It was the most amazing expression on his face, what they sometimes call a 1,000-yard stare. And as it turned out, his wife had been on the flight that was headed for California as well. So, there was a lot of personal contact with it. And then I had to go do something in Virginia. I live in the District of Columbia. I had to go cross the Memorial Bridge. And kind of a stupid thing to do, but I did. And, the Pentagon was, you could see smoke from the Pentagon to the left. And there was the world's worst traffic jam. It was like a scene from War of the Worlds. In this bizarre, terrible day, there were thousands of people stuck in traffic trying to get out of Washington, D.C., because they all feared, I was running kind of an errand, but they all feared that another attack was coming quite soon. So it was just a surreal, long, and terrible day.
0: Now, Byron, anthrax followed soon thereafter, as did Mohammed and Malvo, I believe. I don't think my chronology is wrong there. I think the sniper started showing up as well. So was that the strangest 3 months of your journalistic profession?
18: The anthrax thing was kind of extraordinary, and it was there's a lot of bad reporting about it, and it was just a mess. The sniper thing was really the most bizarre thing in the Washington area. Because people were afraid, and they had reason to be afraid, that if they did something like stop and put gas in their car, that they would be shot, because that actually did happen.
0: Yep.
18: And, you would see people putting gas in their car and then kind of, pacing around or, kind of jumping up and down, walking around, not to be standing in one place the whole time. So it was on everybody's mind all of the time, and it took a long time. I can't remember. Maybe you've checked. It took a long time to find the sniper, but it really, really had the whole place on edge.
0: And that duo went everywhere. I mean, they just were random, and that made it difficult to find them, but it was wild. All right, against that backdrop, I want to play for you the most recent addition to the 2026 campaign, tape of Abdul El-Sayed from 5 years ago, talking about 9/11, cut number 13.
19: 9/11 scarred our country in profound ways, but what we did after 9/11 scarred millions of other people. When we talk about 9/11, we often fail to center them.
0: All right, that has been surfaced by the RNC. I don't believe we need more context than that, though it certainly will interest me what he said next. Impactful or not impactful, Byron?
18: Well, we know that his good buddy, Hassan Piker, went a step further and said the United States deserved 9/11. So I think that's just going to kind of fit with what we already know about Abdul El-Sayed. The legacy of the United States government response to 9/11 is, how should we say this, messy, not perfect, whatever. I saw a video today of George Bush coming out almost a week after, maybe less than a week afterwards, talking about how Islam, he visited the mosque on Massachusetts Avenue in Washington, talks about how Islam means peace. And I just look at it and it still just gets under my skin. I think, why in the world did he think it was necessary to say that at that moment? But that's what, and then the United States undertakes military action in Afghanistan, and there is virtually unanimous support for that across the country. We had to take action in Afghanistan. And I just don't know of many people who would ever have thought that the United States should not retaliate in Afghanistan. And yet it turned into this long, you know, war, morphed into nation building at some time, and just had an ignominious end under Joe Biden. So, and then, of course, the war in Iraq started. People have all sorts of different opinions about it. George W. Bush admitted, you know, I started a war based on intelligence. It was false. I mean, he wrote that in his memoir. So the reaction to it, to 9/11, was long and sometimes tortured. It took a long time to find Osama bin Laden, which I thought and still think was job number one after 9/11, was to find and kill everybody who had anything to do with it, planning it, executing it, financing it. And just make sure everybody is found by the United States and killed by the United States. And it still irritates me to this day that Khalid Sheikh Mohammed, the architect of 9/11, is sitting in Guantanamo Bay alive, never having been tried, and will never, he's gonna die in jail, never having paid beyond that for what he did. So,
0: Justice Anthony Kennedy. I just wanted to say that.
18: You're right. This is a Supreme Court of the United States issue. And the reason, and to his credit, President Obama killed bin Laden was that if they captured bin Laden, there would be a question about where to bring him, and there would be a huge, significant movement to bring him in the United States and give him full United States constitutional rights and maybe get him out on bail in New York City. So it was an outrageous situation.
0: It was, and we can thank Justice Kennedy, who did wonderful service on First Amendment and terrible, terrible jurisprudence by making it up on 9/11 criminals. Byron, good to talk to you. Follow me at Byron New York. Follow me in the next segment on the Keith Hewitt Show. What happens when artificial intelligence follows our instructions just a little too well? That's the question at the heart of Carbon Zero, a new techno thriller from AI pioneer Craig W. Stanfill. Craig is also one of my book club sponsors, and his perspective comes from years of real experience with artificial intelligence. I have my copy, and I simply couldn't put it down. The story begins with what seems like an innocent request. A brilliant young AI researcher jokingly tells experimental AI to stop global warming. Instead of treating it like a joke, the AI gets to work, and the consequences quickly spiral beyond anyone's control. That's what makes Carbon Zero such an intriguing read. It's the kind of novel that keeps you turning pages because the technology feels surprisingly real, making you wonder whether fiction is really that far from reality. 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
0: Welcome back, America. Republicans gather in Dallas this week, but we have lots of Democrat tape to play for you. Here is Abdul El-Sayed, Democrat poster child for the 2026 election, from a campaign speech, cut number two.
5: Now, every single program I talk to you about, every single one, you propose this program and somebody looks at you, very serious people. They almost always have a side part. They give you that look. Doctor, how are you going to pay for that? You know what they never ask a general who wants to send your tax dollars abroad or go to war in a place like Iran? General, how are you going to pay for that? I think it is.
0: Just say that is the dumbest thing. I think he made fun of people with side parts, which would include me. But I've never said anything that dumb because, you see, that general doesn't decide when or how to spend the money. That is done by the president and the Congress of the United States. The general works for the civilian authorities and those who appropriate the money and direct how it should be used. He's just not qualified. But speaking of not qualified, let's go to Democrat nominee for Senate in Maine, Troy Jackson, cut number 18 from a town hall stump speech. Q&A.
24: I want to find out what you are thinking about or planning to do at the state, at the federal level, if you get in up there. I know Maggie Hassan from New Hampshire has been doing a lot, but she'll be walking out the door on the same day you're walking in. Do you plan on communicating with her and her team to find out what she's been doing? So you can take over instead of start from scratch?
25: Well, I mean, I'd absolutely like to.
26: Because, like I said, this was an issue for me on the state legislature. I did put in bills on this. I had a bunch of ideas, and like I said, that me and Hannah's talked about for her to follow up on as governor. I mean, she has, she already had a bunch of thoughts on it. But yeah, I mean, I would love to take up that mantle. I mean, look, I'm a working class person.
0: I don't think he is. I think he's a political hack. One more cut. James Tallarico, CBS Dallas, with Jack Fink talking about his bill to ban oil and gas in Texas, cut number 15.
27: I mean, in your bill, back House Bill 2206 on the energy, you said there would be a transition to the green economy and you would want to replace lost jobs. That doesn't suggest that there wouldn't be an impact on oil and gas.
28: Well, this is why I was trying to work with Republicans and Democrats alike in the legislature to make this bill a reality, but the bill wasn't even given a hearing. And as you know, covering the legislature, bills, when they first introduced, are a rough draft, and it's meant to go through a process with stakeholders and with members of both political parties. But folks in the state capitol didn't want to have this conversation. And so the bill died before it even got to committee. And that's a real shame.
0: Let me explain that he's saying pay no attention to the bills that I sponsored because I'm running for Senate now. And I'm really, really, I think I'm at Boy State. I'm at Texas Boy State. And I want to be the president pro tem of the Senate, I think. Oh, my gosh. Tallarico, Abdul El-Sayed, and Troy Jackson. Stay tuned, America. I'll be right back.
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3: News this hour from Town Hall. I'm Keith Peters in Washington. Canada struck back at the U.S. Tuesday with tariffs on about $20 billion worth of U.S. goods in response to the latest round of U.S. tariffs on Canada.
4: The outcome could resonate far beyond Canada, showing other governments whether a smaller U.S. ally could withstand President Trump's economic pressures. Canadian Prime Minister Mark Carney says the U.S. demands could hollow out key Canadian industries and limit the country's independence. The tariffs hit hundreds of American products, including steel, aluminum, cheese, appliances, clothing, cosmetics, and farm equipment at a rate of 15%, 25%, or 50%. Bernie Bennett in Washington.
3: The GOP is presenting a midterm political convention ahead of the midterm elections, correspondent Laura Winters reports.
6: Republicans gearing up for their first ever GOP midterm convention taking place in Dallas, Texas at the American Airlines Center. The keynote speakers on the first night, Vice President J.D. Vance, and on the second night, President Trump. The goal of the two-day gathering to rally support for Republican candidates, celebrate the president's accomplishments, and promote the party's America First agenda, Laura Winters reporting.
3: Authorities are investigating what went wrong when an Amazon Prime Boeing 767 cargo jet overshot a Miami International Airport runway on Sunday. Miami-Dade Sheriff Rosie Cordero Stutz updates reporters on the people injured in the incident.
7: Five victims were transported to the hospital following the crash. The two pilots were treated and have since been released. Three victims remain hospitalized. Two are in critical condition and one in stable condition.
3: Five people died in that crash. On Wall Street, the Dow down by 628 points. More on these stories at townhall.com.
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3: A Canadian aircraft manufacturer responds to President Trump's threat to ban the sale of its planes in the United States if aircraft production isn't moved to the U.S.
10: Canada's Bombardier, which manufactures private jets, notes that many components for its planes, including the wings, are produced in the U.S. It says it maintains a supply chain that includes roughly 2,000 U.S. firms across 47 states. Among other things, wings for its business jets are made in Texas. It says the American aerospace industry is a clear winner on trade and exports. Rich Thomason reporting.
3: Restoration work on the White House North Portico appears to be nearing completion before Chinese President Xi Jinping's state visit to the United States in late September. Scaffolding was being taken down today. News and analysis at townhall.com. From Washington, I'm Keith Peters reporting. The Iran-backed Houthis have attacked Saudi Arabia's oil facilities. We hear more on this story from international correspondent Charles de Ledesma reporting from London.
11: A wave of Houthi attacks on Saudi Arabia have wounded more than 70 people and ignited fires at several oil facilities and utilities in the kingdom's southern region, a major escalation in the renewed conflict between an important US ally and the Iranian-backed rebels in Yemen. The attacks come after weeks of escalating clashes between the Houthis and Saudi-backed government forces in Yemen, which shattered a four-year truce in the country's civil war. The flare-up delivers a new jolt to a region already destabilized by nearly 3 years of wars and brings more uncertainty for the global economy. I'm Charles Tillidesma.
3: More on these stories available at townhall.com. From Washington, I'm Keith Peters.
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0: The midterms are almost here, and Republicans could be in deep trouble. Polls show Democrats leading in key races. Tonight, Rob Finnerty on Newsmax reveals the growing threat from the DSA and the radical left. With less than 60 days to go, Finnerty says it's time for the GOP to hit the panic button. The House may go, and control of the Senate is up for grabs. Gas prices, mortgage rates, health care, and out-of-control national debt. Americans are angry, and the progressive left wants total control of Congress. Tallarico, El Sayed, AOC, Bernie Sanders. Finnerty reveals President Trump's secret plan to fight back and what you can do to help him. Don't miss Finnerty tonight at 8 p.m. Eastern on Newsmax. 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
7: Welcome back, America. I'm Hugh Hewitt. Joined now by Ambassador Robert C. O'Brien, Chairman of the Board of American Global Strategies, my former law partner 1,000 years ago, and most importantly, Ambassador O'Brien was Donald Trump's National Security Advisor for the close of his first term, remains on the President's Intelligence Advisory Board to this day. Ambassador O'Brien, welcome back. I want to go to the news of the moment. Iranian officials have told the Wall Street Journal that they are using electro-optical seekers to try and maneuver their cruise missiles towards our ship, and they fired at some today. We've responded by sinking a number of Iranian tankers. What do you imagine would be Donald Trump's response if the Iranians succeeded in striking an American naval ship?
8: It'll be overwhelming, and I think the response to date has been incredibly generous of President Trump. He's been very reticent to use force against the Iranian people because he understands what war means, and he's been trying to keep this under control. But if the Iranians push this too far, they're going to have hell to pay. And my advice to the Iranian regime is don't strike an American warship.
7: I agree with that advice. I don't know who's running that. Now, you've studied the Iranian problem, and you've also studied our American Navy for decades. Do you think we have what it takes to maintain what is the largest blockade, I believe, in the last 150 years? It might have been bigger on the Confederacy during the Civil War, but it's a much bigger operation than the Cuban Missile blockade. Can we keep this up?
8: We can keep it up indefinitely, Hugh. And the Iranians think that when the midterms come, that if the Democrats win, that they'll be free from the blockade. As you know, the president has his greatest power in foreign affairs and in defense of the United States. The blockade's not going to end. Scott Bessent's economic fury outcast is not going to end. And the Iranians are going to find no relief from American sanctions, from the blockade, and from our military responses to any provocations that they make. You know, the interesting thing is, Hugh, that this war was about defeating the Iranian nuclear program. That's under rubble. It was about diminishing their ballistic missile program. That industrial base has been wiped out, and they have very few missiles left, and they've depleted or had destroyed all their missiles. Their Navy's been sunk. Their Air Force has been sunk. And we wanted to contain their proxies. And Hezbollah is on its last legs. The Israelis captured a major Hezbollah bunker and tunnel complex just 10 miles from Israel over the weekend. Hamas has agreed to disarm. So this has been a total win for the United States of America. And the Iranian regime has redefined winning as regime survival. This was never about regime change. It was never a goal. If it happened, great, but it was never the president's goal. He wasn't going to put American Marines and soldiers on the ground in Iran to be shot at and have IEDs blown up on us. And so they've redefined victory as regime survival. And amazing that the legacy media, the Democrats, have agreed with the Iranian definition of victory rather than a military or diplomatic version of what actually happened. And we're winning. And the Iranians, the legacy media, the Democrats are defining it as a loss. It's quite amazing.
7: So, Ambassador O'Brien, you were in the White House when the maximum sanctions campaign kicked off. You were there when Qasem Soleimani was taken out in Iraq, and then Biden came in. How much did the Biden years allow Iran to recover from the damage done to it by maximum sanctions?

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0: Welcome back. If you enjoyed listening to Matthew Continetti, that will be posted at my YouTube channel, Hugh Hewitt, YouTube. 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Please also like and subscribe to my podcast, Highly Concentrated Hugh. I want to close the afternoon by talking to you about American Legislative Exchange Council, one of our great sponsors, ALEC.org. And I want to do that because I'm flying to California tomorrow. Tudor Dixon is sitting in for me tomorrow. Thank you, Tudor. And I'll be back from California on Wednesday, talking to you on Wednesday through the rest of this very pregnant week full of reminiscence and grief and memory and resolve or not resolve or finger-pointing or not finger-pointing. It's a complicated week. But the American Legislative Exchange Council has in one place collected all the reasons why California has plummeted from the land I moved to in 1978 to the place I now go to for an occasional visit but cannot possibly become a resident of again because it's a collapsed state. And that's all collected at richstatespoorstates.com. Our friends at ALEC know exactly what they're talking about. They have long researched this. Jonathan Williams, Lisa Nelson, the entire crew over there. They put it in one book. It's free. richstatespoorstates.com. Head over to richstatespoorstates.com. Get the book. You'll enjoy it. And join ALEC if you're either in a state legislator or a legislature or adjacent thereto. Second sponsor I want to tell you about is BestHotGrill.com. And I want to tell you about that because after 9/11 on Friday will come, blessedly, college football and the NFL on Saturday and Sunday. In fact, the NFL comes back on Wednesday night. You need to go out and tailgate. 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From 36 inches on up to the 56-inch big, you know, they got all sorts, 40 different makes, models, accessories, but you got to go to the website to see. But if you really want to be the king of the tailgate land, whichever yours might be, outside the shoe or outside the big house, outside First Energy in Cleveland or anywhere in the United States, outside the Coliseum, outside Foxborough, besthotgrill.com. Very best, made in the United States of America by our friends Rhett, Irene, for decades and decades and decades, the Solaire Infrared Grill, producing the very best grill out there. Don't forget to do it. Also want to say in advance, it's kind of weird and wonderful that Dwayne and Adam and I have been doing this program since 9/11. We were actually together since July 17th. Dwayne and I started on July 10th of 2000. Adam joined a week later. So the same group has done 25 years of programs since that awful day. But I don't think any of us have ever gone back. It's either 6 or 9 hours of broadcast that day. We did the morning show, 6 to 9 Pacific, 9 to noon East Coast, and then I came back in the afternoon drive, and I think we went on. But it's wonderful to have professionals like Dwayne and Adam, and now Harley, working with you for 25 years. Not very common in the business in which we are in. And I greatly appreciate everything that they do and that you listen to us and make it possible to do as long as we can, bring in the stories that matter, including those that are troubling or laden with grief. I'll be back on Thursday, Tudor Dixon, and tomorrow on The Hugh Hewitt Show.
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3: 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I'm Keith Peters in Washington. American satisfaction with schools has reached a low point.
4: A new poll by Gallup and the Walton Family Foundation shows only about a third of Americans are satisfied with the quality of K-12 education. That's the lowest since Gallup began polling on the topic 27 years ago. Dissatisfaction with schools in the U.S. has reached a high of 67%. Satisfaction has declined since the COVID-19 pandemic. Democrats are driving the recent slide. Their satisfaction is down about 19 points since President Trump's second term began in 2025. Most Americans do not feel schools are doing a good job of teaching skills like critical thinking and preparing students for future jobs. I'm Mike Hemp.
3: The UK is banning goods from Israeli settlements.
5: The UK government says it's banning trade with Israeli settlements in the occupied West Bank, where secular terrorists are carrying out ethnic cleansing of Palestinians. Foreign Secretary Ed Miliband tells the House of Commons secular actions have resulted in the UK toughening its stance.
6: I do not believe the British people want us supporting the occupation by accepting products from settlements in our shops and supermarkets. So I can announce today that we will introduce an import ban on goods from illegal settlements in the occupied territories.
5: The ban includes a range of services, including financing, construction, infrastructure, real estate, and advertising for settlements. I'm Charles Diledesma.
3: President Trump has honored the victims of the September 11, 2001 attacks by vowing to never forget. He spoke Tuesday at an event at the Ellipse that opens days of commemorations of the attacks a quarter century ago. On Wall Street, the Dow down by 628 points, the Nasdaq dropped 85, the S&P lower by 45. More at townhall.com.
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3: Here's the Wall Street Business Report.
9: Canada struck back at President Trump today with tariffs on about $20 billion worth of U.S. goods in response to the latest round of tariffs on Canada. Canadian Prime Minister Mark Carney.
10: We have everything we need to pivot and prosper. That pivot will come at a cost. There's always a cost to action, but it doesn't come close to the cost of standing still.
9: Meta is launching a personal artificial intelligence agent, Muse, for people 18 and over. The parent company of Instagram and Facebook said the agent can help with day-to-day tasks, things like schedules, shopping, and long-term goals for that matter. Meta is stressing the new agent's safety and privacy features. U.S. stocks fell in their return to trading from a three-day weekend after the latest fighting in the war with Iran pushed oil prices higher. At the close on Wall Street, the Dow was off 622. For the Wall Street Business Report, I'm Bob Agnew.
3: News and analysis at townhall.com. Iranian drivers who use a lot of gas are now paying double.
11: Iranian drivers who go over their monthly quota of 29 gallons of gasoline per month, that's 110 liters, must now pay twice as much as they had been paying since December. In the government's announcement, it didn't say that it's because of the war, just that it's because of the current situation. At a gas station in Tehran, customer Varghese Yadigarian says, by international standards, gasoline is still very cheap in Iran, and he says the price probably does need to go up. But he says given how little people earn, any price increase would put even more pressure on ordinary citizens. I'm Donna Water.
3: Thieves have stolen four valuable Renoir paintings from a museum on the French Riviera. The local mayor says the thieves were well equipped and entered the Renoir Museum through the garden. More details at townhall.com.
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0: Morning, glory, and evening, grace, America. I'm Hugh Hewitt. This is the week of the 25th anniversary of 9/11. And 9/11 is like any trauma that anybody suffers. We all suffered it collectively if you're over the age of 10. You eventually box it up and you put it away on a shelf and you take it out occasionally, and we're taking it out this week. For the benefit of people who are new to the program, new to me, I'm thinking of my friends on in Las Vegas on 106.9 FM, my new affiliate there. You don't know anything about me. I was on the air with Dwayne and Adam, same game. Harley is new with our video production now, but at the time it was just a radio show with 100 affiliates. And I was on the air from 9 to noon, East Coast time, and 6 to probably 10 or 11, we can't really remember, and we've never listened to the tape. We've got the tape. I'll play some of it on Thursday and Friday. But I was walking up the steps of the studio when I pulled in to the parking lot, and the announcer on the All Talk News 24/7 365 said a plane had hit the World Trade Center, walked into the studio, told Dwayne, somber music today, some idiot flew their plane into the World Trade Center. It's going to be very difficult to get those people out. Then we were live when the second plane hit, and immediately, boom, you know it's terrorism when the second plane hits and you're watching it. So we just stayed on the air for 3 hours telling people. I still get people coming up to me to this day. I heard about 9/11 from you. And in a situation like that, AM radio is where you go. You go for updates and serious people just give you play-by-play and what's going on and how awful it is. So we've got, I got 8 hours or 9 hours of me talking to Dwayne that day, a little bit of Adam, and maybe we'll pull that out. But it is, I listened to the commentary podcast this morning. They're talking about what it did and what it didn't do. I'll be asking everyone that today because it's really part of our election in 2 months. I mean, really. Usually it's a referendum election on a president in their sixth year. This is a choice election. The choice is between Donald Trump and the GOP in seriousness on national security, including the battle with Iran, and Abdul El-Sayed and his Democratic Party. Here's Abdul El-Sayed and his Democratic Party, cut number 13.
15: 9/11 scarred our country in profound ways, but what we did after 9/11 scarred millions of other people. When we talk about 9/11, we often fail to...
0: I don't think we need to talk about centering on them. Play it again in case you think I'm not making this up. Abdul El-Sayed, cut number 13.
15: 9/11 scarred our country in profound ways. But what we did after 9/11 scarred millions of other people. When we talk about 9/11, we often fail to...
0: We often fail to center them. Okay, he shouldn't be anywhere near the United States Senate. Donald Trump, representing serious people on 9/11, gave a speech on the Mall today on the 20th anniversary start of the week, cut number 9.
16: On 9/11, nearly 3,000 precious souls were stolen from us, killed by evil terrorists at the World Trade Center, the Pentagon, and on Flight 93. All of these years later, we gather on another Tuesday morning in September to reaffirm the sacred vow we made quarter of a century ago. We will never forget. We say it and we mean it. We will never forget those we lost, and we will never forget the immortal heroes of September 11th, 2001.
0: Good for the president. Longer cut number 6.
16: Today we also remember another hero of 9/11. After the plane hit the South Tower, a group of people on the 78th floor were trapped with broken bones, charred skin, and eyes and lungs filled with black smoke. Death was all about them. It was certain. They were sure they were going to die. Then suddenly a rescue appeared, They call him the man in the red bandana. Have you heard that term? The man in the red bandana has become more famous than me. I don't like it. Very unhappy, but he's become much more famous than me. Now, as the man in the red bandana, he had found the only stairwell that barely survived. The stairwells were all knocked down. You couldn't get by, impassable. He found an opening in one of the stairwells, and the impact was so great, there was no other way down but this one little opening, this one little hole, and traveled down from the 104th floor to look for those trapped and dying. When he heard cries for help on the 78th floor, he began extinguishing the fires, blocking the exit, directing survivors who could walk, of which there weren't that many. He helped some out physically. They literally pulled them out toward the only working stairwell and carried those who couldn't walk. And he just did things that people said were not even imaginable because they knew they were dead. They said, "We're goners." One guy was screaming, "We're goners, we're goners." He didn't know that those he helped, and nor who would have known, but he willingly made all of these trips up and down, up and down, up and down, over and over again, saving life after life. That rescuer was a 24-year-old equities trader and volunteer firefighter from Rockland County named Wells Crowther. And Wells's father, also a firefighter, great firefighter, had given him that bandana as a very special tribute when he was a boy. He probably knew something about his son. When asked why he always kept it, Wells replied, "With this red bandana, I'm going to change the world. I'm going to change the world with this bandana." Little did he know, on September 11th, Wells saved many, many people before losing his own life in the South Tower lobby when the building came down. He was in the lobby, and that building came down, thousands of tons of steel.
0: Let me then go to cut number 7 to the president today.
16: In the course of history, there are a few moments that divide time into really what came before. When you look at what took place that day, nobody will ever even think of such a thing being able to happen again, and we're going to do everything in our power to make sure it doesn't. That was a day like no other. September 11th was one of those moments in time where everybody knows exactly where they were. I know exactly where I was. I was watching and looking, and it was a beautiful, beautiful morning. And I looked out, and then all of a sudden I saw an alert on television. I looked out my window and I saw things that I never want to see again. We're never going to see them again. But in just over 100 minutes, 175,000 tons of steel and concrete were reduced to ruin, and 3,000 lives were extinguished, immediately extinguished. The world we knew and the nation that we loved had changed. I said it to myself. And I looked and I said, "Wow, the world has changed forever. So many things have changed because of that day." Yet this battered piece of steel here today on the Ellipse is a reminder that America is blessed with a strength no fire can consume, no evil can conquer, and no terror can destroy.
0: One more cut from the president, cut number 8 from this morning.
16: For the past few months, Tunnels to Towers has taken the steel across the nation to remind Americans of what we overcame that day and what our heroes did. And on September 11th, 23 members of the New York Police Department, 37 members of the Port Authority Police, 3 court officers, and 343 members of the New York Fire Department made the ultimate sacrifice. And they knew what they were getting into. They saw it. They knew what was going to happen. They were running up those stairs, and they knew what was going to happen. There wasn't one of them that thought otherwise. The bravery is really incredible. But their photos are all around us today of these incredible people, men and women, but just incredible, brave people. You never know about bravery until you really test it. You don't know. We're deeply honored to be joined this morning by more than 150 first responders from New York, along with dozens more from Washington, D.C., Arlington, and Pennsylvania, who carry on the mission of their fallen comrades. I've been to all 3. I speak to all three on every, we pick one or sometimes two, and we speak on that very special day. And we're also joined by more than 200 proud members of the United States military who were there, and some were not there, and some are here just because they want to honor the people that were. Would you all stand up, please? Everybody, please stand up. That's great. Anybody that was there, great. Thank you very much. Thank you very much.
0: He's speaking on behalf of the entire country and thanking them. I'm going to spend some time talking with Rich Lowry, Brett Baer, others throughout the day about this. Tudor Dixon will be in for me tomorrow as I fly back to California. And, of course, I'll be spending a lot of time on Thursday and Friday as well. Pivotal event. You know, my life has three parts. Cold War, the holiday from history from 1991 to 2001, and post-2001. Because everything changed 25 years ago, and it remains changed. And I'll tell you more about that after the break right here on The Hugh Hewitt Show.
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0: Do you know what the Bible says about business, money, and investing? 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
13: ...9/11 scarred our country in profound ways. But what we did after 9/11 scarred millions of other people. When we talk about 9/11... we often fail to center them.
0: Welcome back, America. I'm Hugh Hewitt. That was Abdul El-Sayed. And I'm joined by Rich Lowry, editor-in-chief of National Review, host of the Editor's Podcast and the McCarthy Report when it comes back. I don't know where it's been. Rich, welcome. I have been posing to the audience that, you know, normally a six-year of a presidential term is a referendum election. This seems to me like a choice election between Trump and the GOP, which is serious about national security, and Abdul El-Sayed and the Democratic Party, which isn't. What do you think of my framing?
12: I think that's correct. The question is whether the voters are going to see it that way, and Republicans need to do everything they can to make sure that they do. And I think the upside scenario for Republicans here, Hugh, is not great. It's basically a 2022 type outcome where you limit your losses. But if you limit losses in the House and hold the Senate, I think that's a good night. And if that happens, it'll be all about Democrats having made themselves even more radioactive when their image was already in the toilet in 2024 and has gotten worse since then.
0: Yeah. How much do you think the summer of the DSA and the rise of Piker and El-Sayed define this election? The Tallarico is kind of a weird psychedelic backdrop.
12: Yeah. I think that's right. Again, it's just, do voters feel about it that way, or is it for them it's just a referendum about how they're feeling about the economy and prices? I fear it's going to be more of the latter, but what's happening in the Democratic Party is highly consequential, right? The most significant movement within the Democratic Party is the DSA, which is basically run by communists. These are two nesting operations trying to subvert one another. The DSA is nesting within the Democratic Party and trying to subvert it. Whereas you have, no kidding, communists nesting within the DSA and trying to take it over.
0: So, Rich, now I want to jump. I was on the air on this program on 9/11 for between 6 and 9 hours, broadcasting live. And 25 years later, I was 45 then, I'm 70 now. And this whole 25 years has been defined by 9/11. Where were you on 9/11, and has your 25 years been defined by 9/11?
12: I was in downtown Manhattan at 14th between Union Square and 5th, and the first plane came screaming down Fifth Avenue. I heard it, and I thought to myself in the back of my head, you know, that's a really loud plane. That's the sound people describe before they hear plane crashes. I didn't hear anything because it was too far downtown. And then, Hugh, my last pre-9/11 thought or statement, if you will, was I was direct messaging with my dear colleague Jonah Goldberg, and he just said, turn on the TV. I was like, what station? He said, no, you don't understand. Just turn on the TV. I turned it on, immediately saw the tower of flame, and realized, well, that was the plane I heard. So I watched a little bit. Then I went downstairs to go down Fifth Avenue, which had a perfect view. And then I didn't understand what happened, because in between leaving my apartment and getting on the street, the second plane had hit. And Hugh, one thing that really shocks people, but it's kind of true, Walker Percy, the great novelist and social critic, wrote about this. Parts of people get excited by natural disasters or things that are different. There were people from staffers from the grocery store underneath me who were running laughing to Fifth Avenue to get a look at this. I still remember there was a truck. You don't see many pickup trucks in Manhattan, but for some reason there was a pickup truck. And the guys had stopped the truck, and two or three of them had gotten out to sit on the cab so someone could take a picture of them with the flaming World Trade Center behind them. And I think part of this was people really not realizing – I mean, it was obviously something awful had happened, but not realizing the true severity of it. I went back upstairs to write a little, you know, blog post about what I'd seen, and then when I was on the streets next, they'd collapsed, and people were weeping on the sidewalks. I still remember a young couple with a girl, and they hadn't been down there. They hadn't been affected directly by it, but they realized what had happened, and she was just weeping in his arms as they were walking along. Subways were shut. I walked, you know, 20 blocks up to our National Review offices, but the rumors, you know, it was like a movie, as people say about it, everything like this, right? Cabs were stopped in the streets with the doors open and the news radio turned on so people could gather around to hear what might be happening or happening next, and there were rumors of more planes coming to Manhattan. And that night, you know, all of Manhattan was shut down. I remember you just heard these sonic booms from jet airplanes patrolling over the streets of Manhattan, which would have been something unimaginable 12 hours earlier, but of course our entire world had changed.
0: So, Rich, you get a whole 3 minutes to answer this question.

0: administrations by hook and crook.
1: Now, I want to close with this question, which I'll be asking all week. Could anyone have done a better job than George W. Bush did for the entirety of someone elected in a contested election a year earlier?
0: Yes. I think if you went back, you'd do the Iraq War differently, or maybe you wouldn't do it, or you'd wait longer. So I do think that overwhelmed his presidency. But in terms of keeping us safe, right, I mean, again, it's easy to forget, but we were all on tenterhooks expecting another attack. There'd be rumors, don't go on the subway today because there's going to be a terrorist attack, and it never happened. We hardened our defenses. We did more surveillance. We took the fight to them overseas. Now, there are downsides with a lot of cost and blood and treasure, but that another one hasn't occurred. We would have been shocked by that in the immediate aftermath of September 11th, and is a big victory.
1: I'm going to stand on that line all day. I don't think anyone could have done better than W, because the ultimate measurement is, was the homeland attacked in a significant way from abroad since then? And the answer is, I believe, no, but that could be over in a day, right? That's a day-by-day issue.
0: Yeah. Absolutely.
1: Different way to grow up. Rich Lowry, I look forward to the editors this week. By the way, next week we got to come back and talk about the weird water discussion, because I thought you could have let Michael Brendan Doherty and Charles C.W. Cook go for a couple of hours, and I would have listened to that.
0: Yeah.
1: That was that good.
0: I feel as though I let it go for as long as I reasonably could. But everyone thinks the argument should go on longer.
1: Well, I understand what a break is. We're coming up on a break, and I understand that you got to run the show. I just want you to go back and do it again. But I don't know it'll get that sparky. Charles doesn't get sparky very often, but that was
0: a long nightmare as ever. The McCarthy Report's back this week. So.
1: Oh, good. Thank you. Because I want to know, somebody asked him, Shannon Bream asked him yesterday, why is Khalid Sheikh Mohammed still alive? And Andy needs to talk to you about that at length. Rich Lowry, follow him on X at Rich Lowry, editor-in-chief of National Review. Listen to the editors and come right back to the Hugh Hewitt Show.
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0: Welcome back, America, on this week of 9/11. So much has changed. There's a story in the Wall Street Journal today about how Lower Manhattan has been rebuilt. 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And I just want you to get the best service possible from the best guys possible. I hope to see Andrew and Todd on Thursday. I'm flying out to California tomorrow. Tudor Dixon is in for me. But you'll listen to Tudor tomorrow, and I'll fill you in on all things California on Thursday. 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Abdul El-Sayed, cut number 13.
1: 9/11 scarred our country in profound ways, but what we did after 9/11 scarred millions of other people. When we talk about 9/11, we often fail to center them.
0: All right, I would love to invite Dr. El-Sayed to come on this program and talk to me about 9/11 and whatever the heck that means. Courteous, at length, we won't rush, we'll pre-record it, I'll play it live to tape, and we'll have a conversation about whatever he wants to, but of course we got to go back to that. Because I think we have a fundamental difference of opinion about what led to 9/11, which was radical Islamist extremism, Sunni division, but that allied with radical Islamist supremacy, Shia division, it remains a threat around the world, not equal to the CCP. The Chinese Communist Party is America's greatest adversary, but the likelihood of a massive attack on the homeland is greatest from an Islamist organization outside of the country, one that can issue passports, one that can act like Iran with Hezbollah and the Quds Force, or via the Taliban or via Boko Haram or via Al-Shabaab or via ISIS or Al-Qaeda in the Arabian Peninsula or any of the ones that they are. And that's the immediate threat to Americans and the West everywhere at all time. The longer-term threat, the CCP. We can hold two thoughts at one time. This is the week to focus on the Islamists who are still out there and still willing to kill you and me and as many Americans as they can. Stay tuned. I'll be right back with Lila on The Hugh Hewitt Show.
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3: The midterms are almost here, and Republicans could be in deep trouble. Polls show Democrats leading in key races. Tonight, Rob Finnerty on Newsmax reveals the growing threat from the DSA and the radical left. With less than 60 days to go, Finnerty says it's time for the GOP to hit the panic button. The House may go, and control of the Senate is up for grabs. Gas prices, mortgage rates, health care, and out-of-control national debt. Americans are angry, and the progressive left wants total control of Congress. Tallarico, El Sayed, AOC, Bernie Sanders. Finnerty reveals President Trump's secret plan to fight back and what you can do to help him. Don't miss Finnerty tonight at 8 p.m. Eastern on Newsmax. 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
0: In the house, as in James Lilacs, National Review columnist, funny man, humorous, Substack proprietor of jameslilacs.substack.com. A longtime friend of mine and of the program, James, I do not think we had been introduced on 9/11. When did you start showing up on the Hugh Hewitt Show? The year after?
17: It was 6 or 7 or so months afterwards. Yes, it was. It was quite close to the actual event. So it's been 25 years.
0: You introduced me to Arms for the Love of America, and we used that for your music for a long time. We might find a way to cue that up here. I want to play for you Abdul El-Sayed from 2021, a clip that surfaced today, cut number 13.
1: 9/11 scarred our country in profound ways, but what we did after 9/11 scarred millions of other people. When we talk about 9/11, we often fail to center them.
0: All right, James, do we need more context than that? Is that enough?
17: No. People were scarred by the bombing of London during the Blitz, but people were scarred by Pearl Harbor, but people, if everything that comes after, everything that goes before the but is meaningless, because the but, the fulcrum of the but is what you have to concentrate on. The fact that some people did something and then we did something after that is unacceptable to these people, because what we should have done is just simply lie back and realize that we had deserved it. And now maybe we're even. Now maybe we can clear the slate. But that wasn't the case at all. The fact of it is that, you know, we're still fighting this war. We're fighting Iran right now. Which shows that, you know, imagine waking up in 1970, 25 years after D-Day, and realizing that we were still fighting Germany, some little rogue state in Germany. And in the meanwhile, the world's attentions were concentrated on the Sudetenland, because France, our ally, had gone into the Sudetenland to wipe out some terrorists. It would be incomprehensible to us. But yet here we are a quarter century still going on with this, with the world never really ever taking the side of the people who carry forward the liberal values that they supposedly embody. They always come back to a defense of societies that are broken, that are patriarchal, misogynistic cultures that can only lash out at cultures such as the West, and then claim a victim status when they're swatted back by a very thickly rolled starched newspaper. The but. Always the but, of course. Always the but. As though this just came out of nowhere, really. And it either came out of nowhere, or it came out of the fact that the original sin of the founding of Israel, for which we must be held personally accountable.
0: I've got two follow-ups. The first follow-up is, Abdul El-Sayed has made this, turned an election in 2 months from a referendum on Donald Trump to a choice between Donald Trump and his Republican Party and Abdul El-Sayed and his Democratic Party. That's how I see it. Do you see it that way? Do you think voters see it that way?
17: Yeah, I think so. I think so, yeah. I mean, he's providing a new flavor of what it means to be the opposition party, one that does not seem particularly rooted in the values that the Democratic Party used to have 25, 30 years ago. But this is the natural direction of the left, always. Always to find the fault in the institutions that they can't stand and to desire the replacement of those institutions with a utopia that they've got in their back pocket. So, yeah, I do.
0: All right, second question is, what broke among the people who were very together on the need to fight the long war in 2001, 2, and 3, and where we are today with people who want us to declare we've lost in Iran, when in fact I think we've won, and it's unfolding over the course of 6 months. But there's a break in America now. When did that happen, and to what do we attribute that? Is it just Donald Trump?
17: No, it was a long time ago, long before that. While people were saying, yes, let's go into Afghanistan, they understood that. Everything that followed afterwards was confusing to some people. And the moral high ground, according to some, was lost at Abu Ghraib and by Gitmo and by enhanced interrogation. Why? We're waterboarding them. We're no better than they are. And people who were at the earliest possible opportunity got to jump ship on this, because while they were while they said that something must be done, this can't stand, at the back of their minds was this horrible feeling that, oh, my God, the flags are coming out. Oh, my God. Gosh, the patriotism is surging in this country. I don't like exactly what I see. And so they reverted to norm, which is to not like the United States, but to like sort of this general principle of the West that we could become if we did all the right things. And what they saw under George W. Bush and attempt to fight back against militant Islamism. They just eventually couldn't sit with it. So, I mean, this goes way, way back. This goes back to John Kerry. This goes back to the way they turned on the whole process of trying to stamp out radical Islamism, which, you know, you can argue whether or not we did it the right way or whether or not it was even possible. But we weren't just good to a one and done where we bomb Kabul and say, okay, now we got you. So, yeah, it was the long, grueling nature of it and the fact that some things had to be done or were done that people didn't like. They didn't sit with them quite right. And so all of the horror that we felt dissipated quickly on that side of the aisle. But, now we're...
0: Of the big four, Jim Lilek, so the big four. I was talking about Jim Garrity wrote the book.
17: It's been very nice. Thank you very much.
0: Jim Garrity wrote the book, Voting to Kill. James Lilek was going to comment on it. Voting to Kill came in when the big four were George W. Bush, Dick Cheney, Donald Rumsfeld, Colin Powell, and maybe Condoleezza Rice is in there. Some of them have left the scene. Others have changed. I continue to believe George W. Bush did as good a job as any American president could have done for the next 7.5 years. What say you?
17: In general, yes. And yet I'm of the mind that there wasn't enough that was done, actually, that there was more. We had Iran right between, we had Afghanistan, we had Iraq, that we had a perfect opportunity to be able to do something instead of waiting 22 years. There was the problem of de-Ba'athification. Was that actually necessary? Maybe these guys all would have evaporated into the woodwork anyway, but the troubles that followed in Iraq, could that have been solved by leaving the Ba'ath structure in place and just sticking, one of them, he may be a bastard, but he's our bastard in the slot. Maybe that it worked well than trying to do this process of turning them into a Western democracy. We tried that in two instances, and I think we're pretty much shot on the concept of doing that again. But yeah, in general, I supported George Bush then, and I support him now, and I'm sort of regarded as a dinosaur and an idiot for that, but I don't know. I'm not going to take back what I said in 2000.
0: Do you think the Iran battle is part of the war that began on 9/11? I do. Do you?
17: It's part of the war that began in 1977. It's part of the war that began an awful long time, probably before that. It's probably the war that began the minute that one idiot went to America and saw people square dancing and decided that we were an immoral society that had to be destroyed. Yeah. So, I mean, this is a long civilizational clash, and people don't like civilizational clashes because they have to choose. And unfortunately, yes, you do. And the one that you choose is the one that provides the most liberal opportunities for all, and that is this one, and it ain't that.
0: Well said, Lilek. As always, jameslilek.substack.com. Read him in National Review or read him at jameslilek.com or on Substack at jameslilek.substack.com. Come right back. I'm Hugh Hewitt.
3: The midterms are almost here, and Republicans could be in deep trouble. Polls show Democrats leading in key races. Tonight, Rob Finnerty on Newsmax reveals the growing threat from the DSA and the radical left. With less than 60 days to go, Finnerty says it's time for the GOP to hit the panic button. The House may go, and control of the Senate is up for grabs. Gas prices, mortgage rates, health care, and out-of-control national debt. Americans are angry, and the progressive left wants total control of Congress. Tallarico, El Sayed, AOC, Bernie Sanders. Finnerty reveals President Trump's secret plan to fight back and what you can do to help him. Don't miss Finnerty tonight at 8 p.m. Eastern on Newsmax. 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
0: Welcome back. I'm Hugh Hewitt. I will be on Special Report tonight. Coming up next hour, Brett Baer is going to join me. So it's kind of a home and away set of games today. I do want to, though, play for you. I've already played for you Abdul El-Sayed's Unearth 2021 audio and video saying that 9/11 scarred our country, but we failed to take into account how we scarred other countries afterwards. Look, Michigan, I'm on in Detroit right now and across Michigan. You can't vote for that guy. You really can't vote for that guy. He's a radical. I think he's anti-American. I think he's an Islamist apologist, and that's just more evidence. Tallarico there is like the psychedelic poster in the background of Abdul El-Sayed. It's the green-red revolution. Here's Tallarico on CBS Dallas with Jack Fink, cut number 14.
20: The Republicans have said, you know, you voted against the banning the state income tax back in 2019. Why did you do that?
21: Because it's already banned.
20: Well, but this would have banned it permanently. There's already a high bar.
0: He lied. It was already banned. No, it wasn't. It's a different proposition. Cut number 15.
20: I mean, in your bill, back House Bill 2206 on the energy, you said there would be a transition to the green economy and you would want to replace lost jobs. That doesn't suggest that there wouldn't be an impact on oil and gas.
21: Well, this is why I was trying to work with Republicans and Democrats alike in the legislature to make this bill a reality, but the bill wasn't even given a hearing. And as you know, covering the legislature, bills, when they first are introduced, are a rough draft, and it's meant to go through a process with stakeholders and with members of both political parties. But folks in the state capitol didn't want to have this conversation. And so the bill died before it even got to committee. And that's a real shame because I think there are ways to both grow our oil and gas industry.
0: Notice what he's doing, not answering the question, because he hates oil and gas, and he said it too many times to run away from it. You know what I hate? I hate confusion about your medical plan. 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I'll tell you that again in a moment. John Ruhlman runs it. John Ruhlman has 200 people working with him. John Ruhlman knows this stuff cold. I am switching over to John Ruhlman this year, as is the Fetching Mrs. Hewitt, because open season's a nightmare for people who don't have 5,000 hours and artificial intelligence implants. 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
1: News this hour from Town Hall. I'm Keith Peters in Washington. The midterm elections are now less than 2 months away, but correspondent Ben Thomas says there are still primaries to be held.
2: Historically, one of the early states casting votes in presidential years, New Hampshire's only now holding its 2026 primary. The headline contest is for the U.S. Senate seat held by retiring Democrat Gene Shaheen. On the Republican side, two former U.S. Senators, John Sununu and Scott Brown, are among eight candidates competing for the party's nomination. Democrats will choose between Congressman Chris Pappas, considered the frontrunner, scientist and Democratic Socialist Karishma Mansour, and three other candidates. Poll closing times vary across the state, but the last is 8 p.m. Eastern. I'm Ben Thomas.
1: The trade war with Canada heats up as tariffs on U.S. products go into effect.
3: Canadian tariffs now in effect on more than 700 American products, from steel to aluminum to cheese, after retaliatory tariffs of up to 50% began Tuesday. Canadian Prime Minister Mark Carney.
4: They wanted us to become even more reliant on them, not less. In too many areas, they wanted dependency, not a true economic partnership.
3: Now President Trump threatening Canadian jetmaker Bombardier. The private company says its supply chain includes about 2,800 U.S. companies in 47 states. Canada is the second largest U.S. trading partner after Mexico, and crude imports equal nearly 20% of U.S. petroleum consumption. I'm Julie Walker.
1: The Supreme Court is rebuffing Missouri's push to use a new congressional map backed by President Trump in the November election. The court on Tuesday turned down an emergency appeal from Missouri Republican officials, but now a federal judge is blocking the state from using the old maps. More on these stories at townhall.com.
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1: A shortage of inspectors at the FDA is hampering efforts to ensure the safety of foreign produce imports. Bob Agnew reports.
6: The ongoing outbreak of cyclospora tied to iceberg lettuce has raised new concerns about the safety of imported produce. It also underscores the fact that the U.S. is conducting fewer inspections to catch contaminated foods. International food inspections by the FDA are down about 35% since 2019, the year before the COVID-19 pandemic. Agency records show the pandemic kicked off a wave of retirements and departures, and that the number of FDA inspectors has yet to rebound. Bob Agnew reporting.
1: Leaders of the Southeastern Conference plan to meet Thursday to discuss possibly kicking LSU out of the conference. This follows a feud over whether players with NFL experience should return to college rosters. News and analysis at townhall.com. From Washington, I'm Keith Peters reporting. Flights to and from Indonesia's capital of Jakarta and nearby regions have resumed after a volcanic eruption. We hear more on the story from international correspondent Charles de Ledesma reporting from London.
7: Flights to and from Jakarta resumed Tuesday after ash from Anak Krakatau forced a two-day closure that halted nearly 3,000 flights. Six others that closed during the eruption have also resumed operations. The continuous eruption with lava fountains and loud booms ended Sunday, but the volcanic island remained active Tuesday morning. Anak Krakatau is a volcanic island in the Sunda Strait between Indonesia's main islands of Java and Sumatra. Its name means Child of Krakatau. The volcano is the offspring of the infamous Krakatau, whose monumental 1883 eruption triggered a period of global cooling. I'm Charles DeLuzesma.
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0: Morning glory and evening grace, America. I'm Hugh Hewitt. Jennifer Griffin of Fox News reporting. Senior U.S. officials to Fox, U.S. military has struck targets near Karj Island and Jask. The targets include Iranian oil tankers. I'm joined now by Brett Baer, host of Special Report, which you see every night on the Fox News channel at 6 p.m. Brett, anything to expand on what Jennifer has posted on X?
1: Not specifically. I mean, they're taking out a couple of oil tankers after they were fired upon. And that has been the MO for the U.S. military. If the Iranians fire on U.S. ships or any kind of U.S. Vessel, then the military fires back.
0: And
1: so
0: I hope that
1: is a response.
0: I hope at an X factor there. Brett, what I'm doing all this week, and I'm sure you're doing some of it on Special Report, is looking back 25 years ago to when the world changed. And I've begun by telling people, everyone I know who's an adult or actually from fourth grade on knows exactly what they were doing and where they were doing it. I've heard your story before, but we just picked up, for example, an affiliate in Las Vegas, brand new on the Strip. So tell people what Brett Baer was doing on 9/11.
1: Yeah, on 9/11, I was the bureau report for Fox, covering the Southeast and South and Central America, bouncing around all the time. And the first plane hit, and I was asked to back up in New York for Fox affiliates, thinking that they would want a shot about this anomaly that a plane hit the World Trade Center. So we booked a plane from Atlanta to New York, a flight, and then the second plane hit, and they told us to get in the car and drive. So a producer and myself got in the car from Atlanta, and we started driving outside Atlanta. As we're driving north, the third plane hits, and we get rerouted to the Pentagon. I start doing live reports outside the burning Pentagon that night for Fox affiliates around the country, and I never left. Eventually, they made me the Fox Pentagon correspondent. I was traveling with then-Defense Secretary Rumsfeld overseas as he made the case for war in Afghanistan, and they moved me, Fox did, from Atlanta to D.C., and that started my career there. But that day changed the world in a number of different aspects, including for me.
0: I'm curious about the drive, Brett, from Atlanta to D.C., and your producer. You're getting news from AM and FM radio. That's all I'm doing that day, is doing AM and FM radio. I have an Atlanta affiliate, but you were gone from Atlanta pretty early. I don't know when you picked up my next one. But what did you think was happening, and what were you doing? This is really pre-cell phone days. It's not very good in 2001 to be on the phone. You run out of juice.
1: No. Yeah. No, I had one of those giant phones with the that looked like a breadbasket.
0: Yeah, the Seinfeld phones. Yep.
1: Yeah, and you know, we had some incoming. We had we stopped and I made calls, but you're right. AM FM radio. We were tuning each state that we went through to a different news station that was, you know, giving us the latest. And at that time, we were worried about the planes that were still up, and. You know, as we took off and got rerouted to the Pentagon, Shanksville still hadn't happened. And then we heard about that. So as we pull into D.C. to get to the Pentagon, you can see the plume of smoke. And we start at the Citgo station right across from the Pentagon with a clear view of the site where the plane went in to that ring of the Pentagon.
0: I'm kind of amazed you got that close. About a month later, the Marine Corps Marathon, which I ran that year for the last time, went around the Pentagon. It was just a nightmarish hole in that. But it's also Don Rumsfeld's finest hour. And I want to talk to someone like you who spent 25 years covering this. I think W did as well as any American president could have done in the aftermath of that. What do you think, Brett? You've interviewed them all.
1: Yeah, I do think so. You know, I mean, if you think back to let's look at the defense secretary's hearing, you know, confirmation hearing. Afghanistan was not brought up once. You know, to change on a dime and changed to a war footing that day, you know, I think you look back and say what the Bush administration managed to do was to prevent attacks to the homeland for a number of years. And it took a big effort to change to that footing. I think, you know, I spent a lot of time traveling to Afghanistan and eventually to Iraq. I saw a lot of young military folks taking on big responsibilities in the wake of 9/11.
0: Now, Brett Barrett, as I said, you've talked to every president, but you also talked to Secretary Powell, eventually Secretary Rice, Vice President Cheney, George Tenet, everyone involved in that decision to go into Iraq. I still believe they made it in good faith on the basis of bad information. Has anything you've ever reported made you think otherwise?
1: Not really. I mean, I know that they really obviously wished that the WMD was there. And I don't think in the prism post 9/11 of watching what Saddam Hussein was doing and saying that, you know, that group of people felt like they could take the chance. I know there's a lot of people who say that decision was wrong-headed, but in the wake of 9/11, it really took it on a different look as you looked at that threat data.
0: Okay, the last question, Brett, I think I'm going to talk to you tonight on Special Report, and this may or may not come up. I think the battle with Iran today is connected to 9/11, and I can lay out the dots. I don't know how many people agree with me on that, and I don't know if you've expressed an opinion on that, but what percentage of Americans do you think connect the Iran battle with what happened 25 years ago Friday?
1: I don't know. I think it's a little distant, and you look at a lot of young people that, you know, we have to instruct what happened in 9/11. My kids, I had to explain what happened, and it's not as visceral as it is for a lot of us 25 years later.
0: It's
1: Listen, there's been a lot of stories about Iran harboring al-Qaeda terrorists. There's been a lot of stories about all kinds of things. Iran definitively is the biggest state sponsor of terrorism in the world and has been. So in that prism, looking back at 9/11, you don't want it to happen again.
0: Exactly. It's all about fanatics who want to kill Americans, as many as they can, wherever they can find them. And that battle goes on across the world. Brett Baer, I'll talk to you a little bit later tonight on Special Report. Thank you for sharing that perspective with us. I just want to remind everyone out there, I went around the circle last night of a little gathering, a little Labor Day party, and there were 10 people there. And 11 counting me. And I asked everyone, what were you doing on 9/11? And everybody knows, including the young lady who was in fourth grade at the time, everybody knows exactly what they were doing, why and how they heard about it, how they reacted, and what the American media chose to cover and how they chose to cover it. A lot of people don't remember that anthrax comes on its heels. And then Malvo and Mohammed, that their names, they come on the heels of that, the sniper attacks in Washington, D.C. And it's just the craziest time in my life. I mean, 1989, 1991, watching the Soviet Union collapse, that's good. And I'm not old enough to remember the Cuban Missile Crisis, so I got nothing to compare it with. 9/11 is it. But it's the defining feature. And I said at the time, I'm sure it's on the tape, nothing will ever be the same. It hasn't been. American trauma, collective or individual, deeply embedded in our psyche. I think W will be remembered as having done a great job in the aftermath. We meet in the middle hour of our grief, assisted as he was by extraordinary writers, backed up as he was by an extraordinary vice president and national security advisor in Dick Cheney and Condoleezza Rice, advised by Secretary of State Powell, who had been to war in that part of the world with Dick Cheney before and knew what he was doing. And W, of course, had watched his father go to war with Saddam. All of a piece. And you can't, it's a tapestry of American experience that goes back now 25 years. You can't pull on one thread without pulling on all the threads. And all week long, if you hear someone critiquing the American response to 9/11, I wonder where they were. And I wonder what they thought at the time, and we now know Abdul El-Sayed and Democrats on the left think it was us that broke the world and not Sayyid al-Qutb and the Muslim Brotherhood or their radical cousins in the Shia extremist movement in Iran. It wasn't us. It was them. And remaking a broken world is long, hard work, and only America can do it, and we are doing it. Stay tuned. I'll be right back.
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0: Welcome back, America. I'm Hugh Hewitt, joined by Alex Gray. Alex is the president and CEO of American Global Strategies. He was the chief of staff in the National Security Council in President Trump's first term. Alex, I wanted to ask, and I'm asking most people today, you're on the younger end of my demo. What were you doing on 9/11, and how did you find out about the attack on America?
1: Yeah, I was in junior high, Hugh. I was, I remember it vividly. The teachers were all whispering to each other, and of course, the bunch of kids had no idea what was going on. And I think there started to be whispers that the first plane, originally a small plane was supposedly going to have hit the tower, and it was an accident and a tragedy, and people kind of moved on. And when the second plane hit the tower, then the Pentagon, people's parents started coming to pick them up, and, you know, it was one of those days where, you know, no matter how young you are, no matter where you were, if you have a vivid recollection of it, it binds all of us together as Americans who experienced that day.
0: Now, my question to you takes you fast forward through your years in the Trump White House. When you're the chief of staff of the National Security Council, you see everything. You have the highest clearances available to anyone in the country. Every compartmented, sensitive, whatever you want to call it, you get to see it. So Alex has seen it all. He's been out for a while. Do you think if we had AI in 2000 and 2001 and we had built out our data centers and we had our big tech companies, we would have had a warning of what was coming?
1: You know, it's tough to say, Hugh. I think it would have given us a greater advantage. And I think certainly having AI-enabled intelligence collection and some of the things that are attendant with that would absolutely give us an advantage. But I think what it would primarily do, and this is why it's so important today versus 25 years ago, is it's going to give us an advantage with nation states, with peer competitors like the Chinese and the Russians. I think when you're dealing with something like Al-Qaeda, like ISIS, these non-state actors that are able to operate in a different frequency, so to speak, I think the advantage may be a little bit less pronounced. So, I think any of those tools, 25 years, if we went back in a time machine and we could apply them to the 9/11 era, I'm sure they would have helped, particularly when we were trying to sort out some of the noise that the 9/11 Commission said after the fact. You know, if only we'd interpreted some of the chatter correctly, we may have had a better chance of success of boarding it. I think some of the AI technologies now could certainly help with that. But I think what we're primarily going to see AI make an absolutely incredible difference is when it comes to nation states, like our greatest adversary, the Chinese Communist Party.
0: Okay, so I want to tease out my thought here. I remember from years ago reading that hundreds of thousands, if not millions of documents that we seized in the Long Wars in Arabic have never been translated because we simply don't have the capacity. Will large language models change that? Will it assist the NSA and every intel collection agency in at least knowing what we've got?
1: I think it's going to make an extraordinary difference, and we're already seeing the IC, the intelligence community, apply some of the lessons that we're learning from artificial intelligence, from LLMs, large language models, to the collection process. And so you think about it, Hugh, it's not just the collection process that's where it's so valuable, and it absolutely will be, but it's the analysis. It's being able to do analysis of this vast quantity of data that oftentimes, as you said in that example, it just sits there and no one knows what to do with it because we don't have the manpower to sift through something and we don't even know what we don't know. It's like Secretary Rumsfeld said, it's unknown unknowns. And so we have this massive amount of information and we don't even know what we're looking for. So having artificial intelligence applied to that problem, that will be significant. Analyzing it and then consumers of intelligence, the policymakers who actually make decisions on what to do with that intelligence, I think that's the final step. We're allowing policymakers to utilize intelligence, AI, intelligence tools is going to help get us better policy outcomes. It doesn't take humans out of the loop, but it'll help make better decisions in real time about such difficult questions where there are a lot of unknowns and a lot of variables.
0: All right. Now, Alex Gray, you serve as sort of one of the primary interfaces between big tech, high tech, and our IC. That's a lot of what American Global Strategy does, and your clients as well. Do the long-serving, very patriotic veterans of the IC welcome, or are they a little bit afraid of AI either getting it wrong or displacing their necessity?
1: Well, I don't think the people I've talked to in the ICU are worried about being displaced. I think that they're worried about not adopting these technologies fast enough to keep pace with our adversaries. I think that they're more worried about not being allowed to use these tools as effectively or as holistically as they'd like.

0: We've got to have these things, or the Chi-Coms are going to beat us to everything that they represent?
1: You know, Hugh, I think it's important. It's a great argument. I think it is ultimately the right argument, and it's why this matters at the biggest level, the highest strategic, grand strategic level. But I'll tell you, when I go home to Oklahoma and I talk to voters, they don't care. And so I have stopped making that argument when I talk to people back home, and I'm now trying to make it about, and I think this is where President Trump is going. I think this is where Vice President Vance is going. This argument needs to be about jobs. It needs to be about higher quality of living, higher standards of living. It needs to be about rural communities especially, while at the same time making sure that they are getting a fair deal, like with the president's ratepayer protection pledge, where the costs of these data centers and the power usage and the water usage are shared between the companies and the localities, making sure those things are implemented. And we're talking about the economic and social benefits of these data centers, not just the national security side.
0: Alex Gray, President and CEO of American Global Strategies. Thank you, Alex, for joining me, formerly Chief of Staff for National Security Council and Trump One. Always love talking to Alex. Don't go anywhere, America. I'll be right back on the Hugh Hewitt Show.
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0: So I invested in one of those fancy new exercise bikes. 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
0: So I invested in one of those fancy new exercise bikes. 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

0: 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John Burns is with the Concerned Veterans for America.org, part of the AFP network, our great sponsor. 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That's C as in Charlie, V as in veteran, the number 4, A as in America.org, CV4A.org. Where were you on 9/11, John?
1: Oh, well, eventually I was down at Ground Zero before midnight, but I started the morning off on the Upper East Side at Hunter College, and the first kind of notification, first signal that there was a problem was an incessant stream of sirens going down Lexington Avenue, and somewhere around 9:25 or so, one of the kids in the class announced that a plane had hit the World Trade Center, and that was like the beginning of my day that day.
0: So everybody's life changes on 9/11. Yours took what direction from that day forward?
1: Well, you know, I was in college as an adult student. I was in the National Guard, responded that day. Didn't necessarily have the intent to make the National Guard a career. I'd been in the Marine Corps earlier, and I was kind of double dipping, getting state benefits from the Guard and federal benefits to pay for school, which was a great deal. And of course, I saw a deployment to Iraq, a deployment to Afghanistan, multiple Homeland Security mission deployments starting that day for 2 weeks down there at Ground Zero. And then, you know, the subways, the airports, on and off for almost 10 years.
0: So, John, we now have a generation of veterans who joined up or became involved in combat, and many serving right now, still in the same war, in my view. What does Concerned Veterans for America do for them and for us?
1: Well, we have quite a few people, not like myself, who were there that day, but quite a few people who joined in the immediate aftermath. We have a couple of people who were actually just starting their military careers there. But this is a huge generation of vets, right? I mean, we're talking about 25 years of folks who've served in the military. A lot has gone on. They've fought a lot overseas. And we work really hard to mobilize them for better policies, to those who care, to fight for America's prosperity, to fight for a better economy, to fight for a better foreign policy, and to take care of their fellow veterans. But 9/11 is really about reminding the rest of America what happened that day, making sure that we never forget.
0: Do you think the country has?
1: I don't think the country has, but I think we're in danger of it slipping back into, a darker part of the memory. Obviously, you know, my niece was born a couple of weeks before September 11th in 2001. She just graduated law school a couple of weeks back. And, you know, her experience with that whole date is different. I was born in the mid-60s, and my experience with 1942 and World War II and Pearl Harbor was very, very different. But this was a Pearl Harbor for a generation. And it's a very distant memory to a lot of folks. As you know, much of Generation Z was born after the fact, and it's that kind of past historical marker. So we need to always remind folks of the, you know, the emergency first responders who died that day, you know, 343 firemen, 22 Port Authority police, 37 New York City police officers, and the thousands of first responders from across the entire metropolitan area, including the National Guardsmen who responded that day and just sacrificed time and frankly, you know, some mental health and physical health. Just a lot of issues happened, a lot has passed, and we're still feeling the effects of that 25 years later.
0: And, John, last question. I think that the soldiers, sailors, mostly sailors and Marines, but there's a lot of airmen, a lot of soldiers as well, who are in this battle with Iran, are part of a continuous line of veterans that are all united by it. They put their hands up, they volunteered, and this is a long war, and it doesn't look like it's going to be over soon. So Concerned Veterans for America matters, CV4A.org, CV, the number 4A.org. Is that your view of it, that those 18-year-olds on the deck of the Washington, which has replaced the Lincoln, they're part of the same veteran group that responded on 9/11 with you?
1: Well, they're certainly the next generation, and America has a huge tradition and history of service. I will say this, that I think that just about every single foreign policy decision, foreign policy venture, certainly in the Mideast and North Africa and some other places around the world, is a hangover from that date, right? That changed the way we approach the Mideast. It changed the way we approach terrorism. It's changed America's behavior, and it's certainly there's a through line that connects us to Iran today.
0: And I think if you want to know how to serve veterans, or how, if you are a veteran, you want to be involved in an organization that actually represents you, go and check out the Concerned Veterans for America. CV4A.org, concernedveteransforamerica.org, part of our AFP network. And we're so glad to have you back, John Burns. Thank you for going downtown that day, 25 years ago on Friday, and for serving continuously since. I'll be right back, America. Stay tuned.
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0: Welcome back, America. Hugh Hewitt, joined by Byron York, Fox News contributor, Washington Examiner columnist, and daily newsletter writer. Byron, you've been talking to me for most of the 25 years. The program's been on, actually 27 years. Where were you on 9/11? How did you spend that day?
16: I was home in Washington, and in those remote days, I was in the habit of actually reading news printed on paper that had been delivered to my house.
0: Yep.
16: It was a bizarre system. Wasn't reading the internet, wasn't watching TV, anything like that. Actually, literally found out about it when a friend from London called me up about it. Started talking to people on the phone. Learned not too long afterwards that a friend of ours, Barbara Olson, had been on the flight that was bound for California that struck the Pentagon. She had been really, she was a real firecracker. She was involved in a lot of the investigations on Capitol Hill, Republican staff member, wife of Ted Olson, the superstar Republican lawyer. And then I walk outside, and around the corner from my house, my neighbor was sitting on the front porch, and he had a 1,000-yard stare on his. It was the most amazing expression on his face, what they sometimes call a 1,000-yard stare. And as it turned out, his wife had been on the flight that was headed for California as well. So, you know, there was a lot of personal contact with it. And then I had to go do something in Virginia. I live in the District of Columbia. I had to go cross the Memorial Bridge. And kind of a stupid thing to do, but I did. And, you know, the Pentagon was, you could see smoke from the Pentagon to the left. And there was the world's worst traffic jam. It was like a scene from War of the Worlds. And, you know, in this bizarre, terrible day, there were thousands of people stuck in traffic trying to get out of Washington, D.C., because they all feared, I was running kind of an errand, but they all feared that another attack was coming quite soon. So it was just a surreal, long, and terrible day.
0: Now, Byron, anthrax followed soon thereafter, as did Mohammed and Malvo, I believe. I don't think my chronology is wrong there. I think the sniper started showing up as well. So was that the strangest 3 months of your journalistic profession?
16: Yeah, the anthrax thing was kind of extraordinary, and it was there's a lot of bad reporting about it, and it was just a mess. The sniper thing was really the most bizarre thing in the Washington area. Because, I mean, people were afraid, and they had reason to be afraid, that if they did something like stop and put gas in their car, you know, that they would be shot, because that actually did happen.
0: Yep.
16: And, you know, you would see people putting gas in their car and then kind of, you know, pacing around or, you know, kind of jumping up and down, walking around, you know, not to be standing in one place the whole time. So, I mean, it was on everybody's mind all of the time, and it took a long time. I can't remember. Maybe you've checked. It took a long time to find the sniper, but it really, really had the whole place on edge.
0: And that duo went everywhere. I mean, they just were random, and that made it difficult to find them, but it was wild. All right, against that backdrop, I want to play for you the most recent addition to the 2026 campaign, tape of Abdul El-Sayed from 5 years ago, talking about 9/11, cut number 13.
17: 9/11 scarred our country in profound ways, but what we did after 9/11 scarred millions of other people. When we talk about 9/11, we often fail to center them.
0: All right, that has been surfaced by the RNC. I don't believe we need more context than that, though it certainly will interest me what he said next. Impactful or not impactful, Byron?
16: Well, we know that his good buddy, Hassan Piker, went a step further and said the United States deserved 9/11. So I think it's just going to kind of fit with what we already know about Abdul El-Sayed. You know, the legacy of the United States government response to 9/11 is, you know, how should we say this? Messy, not perfect, whatever. I saw a video today of George Bush coming out. It's almost a week after, maybe less than a week afterwards, talking about how Islam. He visited the mosque on Massachusetts Avenue in Washington, talks about how Islam means peace. And I just look at it, and it still just gets under my skin. I think, why in the world did he think it was necessary to say that at that moment? And then the United States undertakes military action in Afghanistan, and there is virtually unanimous support for that across the country. We had to take action in Afghanistan. And I just don't know of many people who would ever have thought that the United States should not retaliate in Afghanistan. And yet it turned into this long, you know, war. It morphed into nation building at some time and just had an ignominious end under Joe Biden. So, and then, of course, the war in Iraq started. People have all sorts of different opinions about it. George W. Bush admitted, you know, I started a war based on intelligence that was false. I mean, he wrote that in his memoir. So the reaction to it, to 9/11, was long and sometimes tortured. It took a long time to find Osama bin Laden, which I thought and still think was job number one after 9/11 was to find and kill everybody who had anything to do with it, planning it, executing it, financing it, and just make sure everybody is found by the United States and killed by the United States. And it still irritates me to this day that Khalid Sheikh Mohammed, the architect of 9/11, is sitting in Guantanamo Bay alive, never having been tried, he's gonna die in jail, never having paid beyond that for what he did. So,
0: Justice Anthony Kennedy. I just wanted to say that.
16: You're right. This is a Supreme Court of the United States issue. And and to his credit, President Obama killed bin Laden was that if they captured bin Laden, there would be a question about where to bring him, and there would be a huge, significant movement to bring him in the United States and give him full United States constitutional rights and maybe get him out on bail in New York City. So it was an outrageous situation.
0: It was, and we can thank Justice Kennedy, who did wonderful service on First Amendment and terrible, terrible jurisprudence by making it up on 9/11 criminals. Byron, good to talk to you. Follow him at Byron York. Follow me in the next segment on the Hugh Hewitt Show. What happens when artificial intelligence follows our instructions just a little too well? That's the question at the heart of Carbon Zero, a new techno thriller from AI pioneer Craig W. Stanfill. Craig is also one of my book club sponsors, and his perspective comes from years of real experience with artificial intelligence. I have my copy, and I simply couldn't put it down. The story begins with what seems like an innocent request. A brilliant young AI researcher jokingly tells experimental AI to stop global warming. Instead of treating it like a joke, the AI gets to work, and the consequences quickly spiral beyond anyone's control. That's what makes Carbon Zero such an intriguing read. 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
21: People.
0: Welcome back, America. Republicans gather in Dallas this week, but we have lots of Democrat tape to play for you. Here is Abdul El-Sayed, Democrat poster child for the 2026 election, from a campaign speech, cut number two.
1: Now, every single program I talk to you about, every single one, you propose this program and somebody looks at you, very serious people. They almost always have a side part. They give you that look. Doctor, how are you going to pay for that? You know what they never ask a general who wants to send your tax dollars abroad or go to war in a place like Iran? General, how are you going to pay for that?
0: I think it is. Just say that is the dumbest thing. I think he made fun of people with side parts, which would include me. But I've never said anything that dumb because, you see, that general doesn't decide when or how to spend the money. That is done by the president and the Congress of the United States. The general works for the civilian authorities and those who appropriate the money and direct how it should be used. He's just not qualified. But speaking of not qualified, let's go to Democrat nominee for Senate in Maine, Troy Jackson, cut number 18 from a town hall stump speech Q&A.
21: I want to find out what you are thinking about or planning to do at the state, at the federal level, if you get enough up there. I know Maggie Hassan from New Hampshire has been doing a lot. Mm-hmm. She'll be walking out the door on the same day you're walking in. Mm-hmm. Do you plan on communicating with her and her team mm-hmm. to find out what she's sure. been doing so you can take over instead of start from scratch?
22: Well, I mean, I'd absolutely like to.
23: Because, like I said, this was an issue for me on the state legislature. I did put in bills on this. I had a bunch of ideas, and like I said, that me and Hannah's talked about for her to follow up on as governor. I mean, she has, she already had a bunch of thoughts on it. But, yeah, I mean, I would love to take up that mantle. I mean, look, I'm a working-class person.
0: I don't think he is. I think he's a political hack. One more cut. James Tallarico, CBS Dallas, with Jack Fink talking about his bill to ban oil and gas in Texas, cut number 15.
24: I mean, in your bill, back House Bill 2206 on the energy, you said there would be a transition to the green economy and you would want to replace lost jobs. That doesn't suggest that there wouldn't be an impact on oil and gas.
25: Well, this is why I was trying to work with Republicans and Democrats alike in the legislature to make this bill a reality, but the bill wasn't even given a hearing. And as you know, covering the legislature, bills, when they first are introduced, are a rough draft. And it's meant to go through a process with stakeholders and with members of both political parties. But folks in the state capitol didn't want to have this conversation. And so the bill died before it even got to committee. And that's a real shame.
0: Let me explain that he's saying pay no attention to the bills that I sponsored because I'm running for Senate now. And I'm really, really, I think I'm at Boy State. I'm at Texas Boy State. And I want to be the president pro tem of the Senate, I think. Oh, my gosh. Tallarico, Abdul El-Sayed, and Troy Jackson. Stay tuned, America. I'll be right back.
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3: News this hour from Town Hall. I'm Keith Peters in Washington. Most states prompt schools to teach about 9/11, but the details differ.
4: According to data gathered by the AP, laws or education standards in 25 states now require or expect public schools to provide instruction specifically on the attack. Another 13 have optional mentions of 9/11. Several other states have laws requiring or recommending school observances, but the provisions vary widely in scope, specificity, and framing. Columbia University Professor Beth Rudin with Teachers College.
5: It's really important that they establish a classroom environment where young people feel like they can share their opinions, ask questions, be wrong.
4: Julie Walker, New York.
3: There's something new for people dropping off someone at the airport.
6: 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Ed Donahue, Washington.
3: A federal judge in Missouri has temporarily blocked the state from using its old congressional districts in the November election after the U.S. Supreme Court declined to get involved in the twisting and confusing legal battle. On Wall Street, the Dow down by 628 points, the Nasdaq dropped 85, the S&P lower by 45. More on these stories at townhall.com.
7: 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I am not an attorney. I've never wanted to be an attorney, and the truth is I really don't even like attorneys. If I sound like an attorney, I apologize. But what I've learned in my 15 years in the timeshare cancellation business is you don't need to be an attorney to get folks out of their timeshare. After 15 years and over 50